0: and child marriage. Charles Haviland reports.
1: Fear and uncertainty stalk the lives of thousands of children, many of them bereaved, 1 month after the floods. Girls are telling Save the Children they do not feel safe at displacement sites. Some children report sharing their makeshift living arrangements with strangers or living in tent camps with inadequate lighting. The charity says protection efforts must be stepped up. It says it's working to increase surveillance and awareness at the disaster sites, as well as helping police identify signs of child trafficking at checkpoints.
0: Iran's foreign ministry says his country has offered the United States a plan that would reopen the Strait of Hormuz to maritime navigation within a week if agreed upon. Speaking at the United Nations in New York, Abbas Araghchi, who met the US envoy Steve Witkoff on Tuesday, said Tehran had passed the plan to Washington through Qatar.
2: If the necessary conditions are met, the strait can be reopened and normal maritime passage restored within 7 days. The choice now rests with the United States. Iran does not accept coercion, threat, or intimidation, and Iran will not surrender its sovereign rights under pressure.
0: Media reports suggest the plan requires an end to all hostilities in the Middle East, including Lebanon, for 7 days. It also calls for all frozen Iranian assets to be released, the lifting of sanctions on Iranian oil, and an end to the US blockade of Iran. This is the world news from the BBC. The Brazilian president Luiz Inácio Lula da Silva has announced a ban on online sports betting sites with immediate effect. The move reflects growing concern about households getting into debt as the billion-dollar betting industry booms. Surveys show the vast majority of Brazilians support a complete ban. Rescuers in the Greek capital Athens are working through the night to search the rubble of a collapsed building for survivors. Six people are missing. An explosion in the early hours of the morning in an area of the city popular with tourists reduced the two-story residential building to a mess of twisted metal and rubble. Neighbouring buildings were also damaged. The mayor of Athens said it was probably caused by a huge gas leak. Five people have drowned trying to swim across a river that forms part of the border between Croatia and Slovenia. Croatian police said a group of around 14 people, believed to be migrants, managed to make the crossing of the Kupa River and enter Slovenia, while another five were pulled safely from the water by officers and members of the public. A criminal investigation is underway. The Irish rock group U2 have marked their 50th anniversary with a special performance at the Dublin School where they were formed. Pupils at Mount Temple Comprehensive were treated to a career-spanning set, including With or Without You and their latest single, Silencio. The four bandmates, Bono, Larry Mullen Jr., The Edge and Adam Clayton, were brought together by a school notice board advert in September 1976. The Edge told the BBC that although they were slightly dysfunctional in their early days, that's where they found their magic.
3: That dysfunction is both a challenge but a strength. Musically, we don't know what is about to happen. It can fall apart or it could become something extraordinary. That's the beauty of U2.
0: The Edge speaking to the BBC. And that's the latest world news from the BBC.
4: Hello, you're listening to the newsroom from the BBC World Service with me, Ankur Desai. Welcome to the programme. We start with the bombshell verdict that has rocked the world of English football. The team that lit up television screens and dominated the Premier League for 10 years under Pep Guardiola, Manchester City, has been found guilty of repeatedly breaking financial rules. It marks the biggest disciplinary case in the history of the sport, with the club found guilty on almost all of the 115 charges against it. With more, here's our sports editor, Dan Rowan.
5: Over the past decade, Manchester City have enjoyed an era of unprecedented success, the only English club in history to have won the top division title four times in a row. But for years now, a cloud has hung above the Etihad, City accused of a catalogue of financial rule violations by the very competition they dominated for so long. And today, finally, came seismic news. City found guilty of the majority of 115 charges. In a statement, the club said the Premier League process remains ongoing with significant elements to be completed. The club has diligently respected due process for 8 years on the basis that the Premier League board and executive would behave as an independent, impartial and fair-minded regulator, free from partisan influence. This the reaction of fans outside the Etihad.
6: Regardless of what happens, I'm a City fan first and foremost. Do I agree with the rules? No, but if they broke the rules, then they broke the rules.
7: I don't want to say something's been tainted when we're not at the bottom of this. There's still, you know, things to go on in the background.
8: It's a big club. They've got the infrastructure to fight it. They've got the money. I think it'll be all right.
5: So how did we get here? In February 2023, City faced a catalogue of alleged breaches of the Premier League rulebook. 54 charges over a failure to provide accurate financial information across 9 seasons, and 14 more over a failure to provide accurate details for player and manager payments over the same period. They were also accused of 12 counts of failing to comply with both UEFA and Premier League financial rules, and 35 charges of failing to cooperate with the Premier League's investigation. The saga began back in 2008, when City's fortunes were transformed after it was bought by Sheikh Mansour, a billionaire member of Abu Dhabi's ruling family. His wealth secured some of the world's best players and a first Premier League title in 2012. Finally, football appears to have one of its biggest ever results, but with no news of a sanction and City set to appeal, the saga is far from over.
4: So what next for Manchester City, and what could be the wider consequences for the English Premier League? I asked our football correspondent, Dale Johnson.
9: So this is going to be a severe punishment. It's an absolutely seismic case. It goes across 9 years of continual misconduct, if it is indeed proven and they don't win an appeal. So there are a few things that are open to the disciplinary panel. It's a points deduction, financial penalties, or removal from the Premier League. Now, removal from the Premier League sounds unlikely, but a points deduction, because of the gravity of this and because that they have failed to comply throughout, it seems highly likely there will be a heavy points deduction that will be meted out from the disciplinary commission.
4: And Dale, I guess the domino effect could be that once the formal process is done, there could be wider implications with other clubs wanting to, I guess, settle some scores. They might feel as though they've missed out on titles or income if they didn't qualify for Europe, or maybe loss of money because they got relegated into another division. Floodgates could essentially open.
9: Yeah, this is going to be absolutely massive because if you look at 2 years ago, several Premier League clubs said that they would reserve the right to take action to get financial compensation should Manchester City be found guilty. Now, we're not just talking here about Manchester United and Liverpool, who missed out on the Premier League title in the 3 years that Manchester City won it in this period. It's about the teams that finished just outside the Champions League places, the teams that missed out on Europe, and as you mentioned, the teams that were relegated. There are so many implications here. And when you consider that early this year, Burnley were awarded £35 million from Everton because they got relegated in 1 year when Everton had a PSR breach. And that was just a few points. And that's one team. Can you imagine the potential size of compensation Manchester City might have to pay out if this does turn out as it seems to be, with them being found guilty and having to face these claims for compensation?
4: BBC football correspondent Dale Johnson. Now, it was all smiles and bonhomie between Donald Trump and Xi Jinping during the Chinese leader's state visit to Washington. The world leaders may have appeared to have smoothed over their differences, but didn't seem to have achieved much in concrete terms. There was no major breakthrough on disputes on issues such as trade, tech, and Taiwan, although they did agree a 2-month extension of a truce over tariffs. And as President Xi wrapped up his White House tour, President Trump said they'd made great progress. Here's our North America correspondent, Sarah Smith.
10: These two superpower leaders have spent 2 days together. So what have they achieved?
11: Mr. President, did you call on President Xi to stop buying oil from Iran?
10: They did discuss Iran and the assistance China gives the regime in its war with the US. But that clearly did not sour the warm friendship these two men appear to have developed. Over tea in the White House, Donald Trump said they had made great strides in their relationship.
12: America is very happy about this visit, and I'm sure China is very happy also. Great things for both countries, and it's been just very, very productive. And thank you very much.
10: Xi Jinping said he and Donald Trump are charting a great shift in U.S.-China relations.
13: The relationship will be a constructive one of strategic stability on the basis of respect, fairness, and reciprocity.
10: The lavish state dinner last night was not shown on network TV in the US owing to a White House ban on 3 media outlets. Donald Trump ranted on social media about the lack of television coverage, but didn't allow CNN to cover the dinner. It was broadcast on Chinese state TV. Xi Jinping will be delighted with the visuals that show him being treated as an honoured guest and geopolitical equal. The speeches stressed friendship and cooperation. Then Donald Trump veered off script to suggest the guests join him on a tour of his half-finished White House ballroom.
12: It's all lit up and looks beautiful. It's 1 year away from completion, the new ballroom that you've heard about.
14: Together we will defeat communism.
10: This advert has been showing this week on American TVs.
12: America will never be a communist country.
10: It's controversial because it was paid for by the US government. And it does send a discordant message as President Trump is welcoming his communist guest. But President Xi really has been given the full red carpet treatment in Washington. It's not clear what President Trump expects in return.
4: Sarah Smith. Iran's foreign minister says his country had proposed a deal to the US to reopen the Strait of Hormuz within 7 days if certain conditions are met. The closure of the waterway has caused oil and gas prices to soar, causing hardship for millions of people around the world. Abbas Araghchi, speaking at the UN in New York, said the choice now rests with the United States.
2: If there is seriousness in the U.S. side to come to a deal and reopen the Strait of Hormuz, everything is now prepared. They can accept this 7-day plan, and at the end of which, the Strait will be open.
4: We got more on the plan from our U.N. correspondent, Neda Tawfiq.
15: To cap off this busy week of diplomacy, Iran's Foreign Minister Abbas Araghchi delivered a statement to the press saying that Iran had delivered a concrete plan through Qatari mediators to the United States to get the Strait of Hormuz open within 7 days. And he said if the U.S. was serious about diplomacy, that everything was now prepared. Now, in reality, it's not much different than the original memorandum of understanding that was reached between Iran and the U.S. before that initial ceasefire broke down. Iran says that if their assets are unfrozen, if the naval blockade in the strait is lifted, and if a ceasefire includes Lebanon, that they are ready to open the Strait of Hormuz from their end. But this deal would now just shorten that timeline to 7 days. It's unclear at the moment how the United States will respond to this. For the Iranian delegation, they are hoping that the upcoming midterm elections will provide an incentive for Donald Trump to declare some kind of deal and victory. But President Trump has already told this assembly that he won't be swayed by the election, and he still believes that kind of that crippling economic pressure will ultimately help the U.S. with leverage.
4: Neda Tawfiq reporting that. You're listening to the newsroom from the BBC World Service. Still to come on the programme, South Africa's ambassadors to the US rejects President Trump's claims of genocide against white Afrikaners.
16: The notion of a mass attack on the Afrikaner was misrepresented by those that might have conveyed the message.
4: A reminder of the main news, an independent panel has found Manchester City Football Club guilty of breaching financial rules in a case that could have huge ramifications for the club. Now, Pope Leo has finished day one of his 3-day state visit to France, speaking to thousands of young Catholics at an evening service. At earlier engagements in Paris, he was advocating for their future, warning against the dangers of artificial intelligence and the risks of losing our humanity amid a paradise of machines. Our religion editor, Aline Makbul, reports.
17: The bells of churches across France rang out in concert to signal the arrival of Pope Leo. A striking welcome for a man visiting the country with a stark message. Greeted by Emmanuel and Brigitte Macron, he started his 4-day trip with a short visit to the Élysée Palace. His next stop, the headquarters of UNESCO. The visit of an American pope, a boost for the UN agency at a time when the American president has pulled the US out of the organization. His keynote speech there filled with warnings about the dangers of AI.
18: While intelligence is attributed to computational systems, we struggle to recognize the inalienable dignity of human persons whose lives are judged according to the criterion of efficiency and when deemed no longer productive, they're rejected and discarded.
17: He's long talked of the threats posed by AI, including in the significant teaching document he published this year. In it, he warns of AI enslaving humanity through algorithms that commodify us, of it putting huge amounts of power in the hands of very few, and of reducing war to something like a video game. He's brought those messages to France, reminding people what it means to be human, to interact, to come together. He visited Notre Dame Cathedral, its rebuilding after devastating fire, a celebration of human endeavor. The result, he said, was a place that felt like it was where heaven and earth met.
4: BBC's religion editor, Alim Makbul, with that report. The United Nations says there has been a sharp increase this week in the number of Sudanese refugees fleeing the country's civil war for neighbouring Chad. It said the number of people crossing the border is around 20 times the usual rate, and that eventually could mean more refugees trying to get to Europe. Here's our Global Affairs reporter, Jacob Evans.
19: At the dusty and dry processing centre in Adre, desperate refugees keep arriving from the Sudan border just a few kilometres to the east. For the last few years of the gruelling civil war, almost a million Sudanese refugees have fled here for a chance of safety. But the UN's refugee agency says this week has seen a marked rise in arrivals. Around 400 people are crossing the border every day, people who have witnessed and lived through countless atrocities. Mamadou Diambalde is the UN's refugee coordinator for the region.
20: I was able to witness the arrival of new refugees, people who tell us that they flee the conflict, they flee the aerial bombardments, they flee the drone attacks, they flee the persecution, they flee the violence, and people who are also getting more vulnerable because of the impact of climate shocks.
19: The ongoing power struggle between the Sudanese armed forces and the paramilitary rapid support forces is into its fourth year. It's left millions dead and injured. The UN estimates more than 33 million people in Sudan need humanitarian assistance, coupled with at least 3.5 million Sudanese refugees living in neighbouring countries. However, Mr. Balde says the necessary aid is not available.
20: The international community have given them around 20% of the need that are required, but it means less food, it means less capacities for people to be relocated to safer areas, it means less capacities to shelter themselves, and it also means people who remain in very dire and vulnerable situations.
19: The consequences of declining support extend beyond the immediate region. Latest analysis shows the overall number of refugees travelling to North Africa's Mediterranean coast to try and reach Europe has decreased, but the number of Sudanese arrivals by sea has risen significantly. Over 14,000 were recorded in 2025, more than treble the previous year. Many of these new arrivals in Chad have a difficult dilemma. Do they stay in small, overrun camps, try to return to war-ravaged Sudan, or do they attempt the perilous journey to Europe?
4: Jacob Evans reporting. Current and former FBI agents have spoken to BBC News of their shock, fear and anger following a hack on Monday that appears to have exposed the private and personal information of the agency's entire workforce. The cyber criminals are now threatening to publish an enormous tranche of personal, private and sensitive data if their demands are not met. Our cyber correspondent Joe Tidy has been speaking to concerned staff.
21: So far, the FBI has said very little about this potentially dangerous hack. It's refusing to respond to reporters, instead issuing a short statement online saying it is aggressively investigating. But inside the FBI community, there is a loud chorus of shock, anger and fear. Former and current agents I've spoken to are extremely concerned about this highly sensitive data set to be published on the dark net for any criminal with a grudge to download. That is likely to happen in 4 days' time, as the hackers, shiny hunters, have been threatening. We are particularly worried about our undercover agents, one insider told me. The stolen tranche contains not only the personal contact details of tens of thousands of agents, but also thousands of documents showing medical exams and test results of a private nature. How did this happen, and why wasn't this information better protected, is a feeling many agents expressed, anger at the agency for not having better cyber defences. But inside the FBI, there is a concerted effort to find and

0: experienced something of that kind. So the sources misrepresented, unfortunately, something that just doesn't exist. I made the point several times publicly that I would like to see the executive order being lifted.
1: Rolf Meyer, South Africa's new ambassador to the White House there. Ione Wells has been speaking to him.
2: Rolf Meyer was one of the key negotiators to end white minority rule known as apartheid in South Africa in the 1990s. He's a white Afrikaner himself, which, he told me, gives him the legitimacy to say that the white genocide Donald Trump claims is happening in South Africa does not exist. Data backs him up. Black South Africans are far more likely to be victims of crime than white South Africans. Despite this, the Trump administration this week announced 17,500 more white South Africans will be allocated refugee places in the United States next year, at a time virtually no other refugees are being let in. The White House told me Afrikaners had a horrific lived experience. Mr. Meyer said in response that while crime was a problem in South Africa, it was all around, and crime in black townships were the biggest concern proportionally, adding he would welcome US help with resources to tackle it.
1: Ione Wells. A small school in Ireland had a very different end to the week after one of the most successful rock bands in the world turn up for a surprise gig. Mount Temple Comprehensive School in Dublin is where the four members of U2 formed the group 50 years ago and started writing some of the most recognisable songs in contemporary music history.

0: Well, in 1976, a young drummer, Larry Mullen Jr., posted a musician's wanted advert on the school notice board, and Paul Hewson, now Bono, David Howell Evans, The Edge, and Adam Clayton answered, arriving for their first band practice in his parents' kitchen. They called themselves U2, a name they later said they selected as they disliked it the least from a list of options. Their most successful album, Joshua Tree, sold more than 25 million copies and featured the song you just heard, With or Without You. Now, this November, the band will release their 16th studio album, Carnaval de Luz, which features a duet with the late Dolly Parton. Our music correspondent, Mark Savage, met them in Dublin, where Larry told him about why he posted the ad that changed his life.
1: I'd been playing on my own in my house. My dad was pretty frustrated. I wasn't very good at many things, and playing the drums was included in that. So I think he, out of frustration, said I should try and play with other people. So I wrote a note and put it up on the notice board in the school, hoping that someone would respond, and they did.
2: Unfortunately.
1: Oh, yeah.
2: And got the three of us.
1: Yeah, and I ended up with these guys.
3: You turned up to Larry's house wanting to play the guitar, but you didn't bring a guitar.
2: Yeah, not good with gear. Carrying it, unpacking it, that kind of thing. I owe my place in this four-piece not just to Larry, but also just to friendship in general, because my mate, Reggie Manuel, the Cocker Spaniel, he talked me into coming. And I didn't think I should do it, you know, because, I mean, you were, what, third year?
1: Second year.
2: I wouldn't be hanging out with second years, particularly really good-looking ones. I was not going there. But Reggie said, no, I should do it. And he drove me there on his Yammy 100.
1: Wow.
2: So I did arrive on a bike, and I can tell myself it was a Harley Davidson, but it was a Yamaha 100.
3: And that first rehearsal, Adam, I heard even then there were screaming girls climbing over the wall of Larry's parents' house.
4: He already had a fan club. and we thought, well, if he's got a fan club, that looks pretty good to us. Maybe if we hang out with this guy, it might stretch a little further.
3: In the beginning of the band, you were very dysfunctional. How ugly did it get?
5: Well, that dysfunction is both a challenge but a strength, because it's made us have to find unique ways to utilise our instruments and work together. So it's sort of been a guiding light in some ways, the limitations of the band. But we, therefore, are, you know, in this place where musically we don't know what is about to happen. It can fall apart or it could become something extraordinary. And that's the beauty of U2, is the lack of orthodoxy and formality and

0: responsibility, and that's carried through right to this album. You know, the early sessions of playing the new songs that we came up with were at times super inspiring and then like really not that good at all. So I hope that never changes, because I think that is really a big part of what makes us unique.
1: You do, speaking to our music correspondent, Mark Savage. A reminder of our top story before we go. One of the world's richest football clubs, Manchester City, has been found guilty of dozens of breaches of financial rules. The vast majority of the 115 charges that have been brought against the club. Manchester City has denied any wrongdoing and is expected to appeal. Plenty more on the BBC Sport website for you to dive into. But for now, you've been listening to The Newsroom from the BBC World Service with me, Ankur Desai, and from the team. Thank you.
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3: India has launched the largest population count the world has ever attempted.
4: Since the last census in 2011, India has added about 200 million people. That alone is more people than in the world's most populous countries.
3: It doesn't just record how many people live here. It captures religion, languages, housing conditions, education, work, and migration. And for the first time in nearly 100 years, caste is back on the agenda.
5: It's a big elephant in the whole society. I don't want anybody to know me for my caste, but for who I am.
3: There are more questions in this census than ever before, as India tries to understand itself in all its diversity.
2: Mapping India, the world's largest count. Sunday at 13 GMT.
6: This is the BBC World Service, and after the news, the global story. A K-pop style girl band called Cat's Eye has emerged from almost nowhere to become one of the biggest pop acts in the world. The band's been manufactured to sell K-pop's rigorous routines for the global market. But has the band's success revealed a darker side of the K-pop model to the world? Join me, Tristan Redman, in 2 minutes.
7: BBC News with Chris Barrow. Iran's foreign minister says his country has offered the United States a plan that would reopen the Strait of Hormuz to maritime navigation within 7 days. Abbas Araghchi said Tehran had passed the plan to Washington through Qatar. Colombia has extradited a senior commander from an illegal armed group to the United States. Giovanni Andres Rojas, known as Spider, is accused of drug trafficking and being a leader of a dissident faction of the former FARC rebels. The charity Save the Children has warned of growing abuse against young girls in the aftermath of Nepal's devastating landslide last month. It said girls displaced by the disaster are at risk of trafficking, violence and child marriage. One of the world's richest football clubs, Manchester City, has been found guilty of dozens of breaches of financial rules, the vast majority of the 115 charges that have been brought against the club. Manchester City have denied any wrongdoing. Lebanon's Prime Minister has warned the UN General Assembly about the risk of creating a vacuum in the south if the upcoming withdrawal of the long-running UN peacekeeping mission isn't replaced with a new international force. The Brazilian President Luiz Inácio Lula da Silva has announced a ban on online sports betting sites with immediate effect. The move, just days before presidential elections, reflects growing concern about households getting into debt. The US state of Alabama says it's reached a settlement with TikTok over allegations it's addictive to children, days before the case was due to go to trial. As part of the deal, TikTok will pay at least $100 million to Alabama and make safety changes to the platform. Two massive hurricanes called Polo and Nolo have developed in the Pacific Ocean, with one threatening Hawaii and the other heading for the west coast of northern Mexico. And that's the latest world news from the BBC.
6: The global girl group Cat's Eye kicked off its first world tour earlier this month, and our colleague Mark Savage went to check them out on the second night in London.
8: It was an assault on the senses. In every respect, the cheering for the band started an hour before they came on stage. They were playing their music videos, and so everybody was cheering for their favourite member. But even there were moments where they had an instructional video on how to put the batteries inside the light stick that you could buy at the merch stall, and people were cheering for that as well.
9: Cat's Eye is an attempt to see if K-pop can be replicated outside of South Korea, an effort by the biggest K-pop company in the world, HYBE, in collaboration with the major American record label Geffen.
6: The group was formed through this reality TV show in which six members, including three Americans, beat out thousands of others from across the world. And in the 2 years since their debut single, Cat's Eye has built up a legion of fans.
8: In the seats where I am, because I'm very old and need to sit down during a concert, it was all kids and their parents. And those kids knew every dance move. They danced the entire show with them for 2 hours. Wow. So the venue was boiling hot by the end of it. But it was really, really interesting just to kind of experience what it's like, because, you know, in a very short space of time, they have become the biggest pop group in the world after their label mates, BTS.
9: Cat's Eye goes on tour here in the US next month, and all the concerts are sold out. This weekend, they're featured as the musical guest on the season premiere of Saturday Night Live.
6: But with fame comes notoriety. And as Cat's Eye's star has risen, the group has faced multiple controversies during its short time together. It's put an intense spotlight on the working standards of the K-pop industry. From the BBC, I'm Tristan Redman in London.
9: And I'm Asma Khalid in Washington, D.C. And today on The Global Story, can K-pop be replicated outside of South Korea?
6: Regular listeners to The Global Story might have heard Mark Savage, the BBC's music correspondent, last week on our show, talking about Ed Sheeran and the Macklemore drama. As it turns out, we had to invite him back this week because he's also the BBC's top Cat's Eye expert.
8: Shall we do the Cat's Eye Stats Eye?
9: Oh, let's do that.
8: They are one of the top 100 most streamed artists in the world on Spotify. They are in the top 10 on YouTube. They've 21 million followers on TikTok, 10 million on Instagram. They played Coachella Festival earlier this year. They were nominated for 2 Grammys and they performed at the Grammys. They really have kind of taken over the conversation in terms of pop music and that kind of very global pop music that they make, but also sits adjacent to the K-pop industry, which is really where they received all of their training.
6: What is K-pop, Mark?
8: Well, as the name suggests, it's pop music that comes from Korea.
6: Uh-huh.
8: And it's been through dozens of permutations over, you know, the last 20 years or so when it's really become a global commercial force. Obviously, the two bands that everybody knows are BTS and Blackpink, who are kind of hip-hop adjacent. But there is a huge variety of music within the entire K-pop industry. It just draws in influences from all over the world and synthesizes it into this kind of bizarre Frankenstein pop monster that is initially off-putting, but once you're tuned into it, I find it some of the most compelling and fascinating music being made right now.
6: Well, talking about the sounds, I have to lean into this fact because the lawyers will not allow us to play the music for rights reasons. So we are going to do an episode about Cat's Eye while we are not allowed to play their music. But you can tell us, Mark, what does their music sound like? And like, what makes a K-pop song exactly?
8: Well, one of the interesting things about Cat's Eye is seeing where a song will go, because they will fracture off into about 4 or 5 different directions that you can't predict at the start of the song.
9: This is where I'm like, this is not maybe for me. I had expected maybe more Golden, the very popular song that like all the kids have been listening to from K-pop Team and Hunters. I'm really going to date myself, but when I heard Girl Group, I kind of thought, ooh, maybe it's going to be like Spice Girls. Definitely wasn't that either. It was a lot of like repetition of the same word with a vibe that I could not place, like musical genre-wise, I could not place it at all.
8: No, and I think that's kind of their calling card, is that you don't know what you're going to get from one track to the next. You know, the early Cat's Eye stuff, songs like Touch and Debut, kind of lent onto US R&B and hip-hop tropes, but then it had a song like Gnarly. Gnarly is very, very aggressive and in your face, but then the single that came after that, Gabriella, which was co-written by Charlie XCX, is this beautiful kind of Spanish ballad that leans on the Venezuelan-Cuban roots of Daniela, who's one of the chief singer-dancers in the band. And I think one of the things that's tricky about Cat's Eye is that you could like 25% of what they do and absolutely hate the rest of it. And that's kind of something they've lent into as a band.
10: What about the origins of Cat's Eye? Because, spoiler alert to our listeners, they did not meet in school and play their first songs together in a garage. So how did they come together, Mark? What's the story?
8: Yeah, the origin story of Cat's Eye is really interesting because they are a joint project. On one side, you've got HYBE, who are one of the biggest entertainment companies in South Korea. They're responsible for BTS. And then on the other side, you have Geffen, one of the biggest, most storied record labels in America. They have Olivia Rodrigo and Guns N' Roses on their books. And those two companies decided that you could apply the K-pop model to a group that would appeal to a Western audience. They held auditions and they scouted talent. 120,000 people applied. 20 of them were selected to take part in a reality show that went out on YouTube that was called The Debut Dream Academy.
11: Hi, my name is Daniela. I'm 19 years old and I'm from Atlanta, Georgia.
12: Hello, my name is Yunche. I'm 15 years old and I'm from Korea.
13: Hi, I'm Megan. I'm 17 years old and I'm Chinese American from Honolulu, Hawaii.
8: There's a Netflix documentary that follows some of this process.
14: The girls know that they can be eliminated at any moment for any reason.
15: I think everyone is a threat.
8: They kind of followed them over a two-year boot camp where they were put through classes in dancing, in singing, in learning foreign languages, and they were ranked pretty brutally by the executives at the record label.
16: In the very beginning, the hits were there, but it looks really elementary and basic. We tell you this all the time, but you can be so much better.
8: And you can see just how Machiavellian some of the decisions behind these sorts of groups can be. But from that process, there was eventually a public vote.
17: Believe in yourself, guys, give it up for your new global girl group, Cat's Eye!
8: 6 members were chosen. Daniela, as I said, is Venezuelan-Cuban-American. Lara Raj, who is the main singer, she is of Indian and Sri Lankan descent. Megan is Chinese-Singaporean-American. Sofia Lafortesa is from Manila in the Philippines. Yunchae Jong is the Seoul Korean member from Seoul. And then there's Manon Bannerman, who's Ghanaian-Italian and was raised in Zurich in Switzerland. And they recorded their debut EP in August 2024, and the Cat's Eye story has progressed from there.
10: Do you know what this reminds me of, Asma?
18: Mm.
10: It reminds me of the auditioning process that you and I went through
18: to become the host of Global Story. Except the public didn't vote on us, you know.
10: The public didn't vote on us, but there was definitely some Machiavellian intervention going on, I'm sure. Was there public criticism of how it played out?
8: There definitely was a lot of commentary online and in the press. I mean, just to give you some examples, there was a moment when all of the girls were asked anonymously to select which other 5 of the trainees they wanted to end up in a group with.
19: It's like you want to choose your friends and who you're close to, but you also have to be, like, smart.
20: We're not forming a friend group. We're forming a girl group.
8: And then, out of the blue, the producers just told everybody who everybody else had selected.
18: Oh,
8: and
18: wow.
8: So there were some girls that were not chosen at all. And it completely destroyed the dynamics between people. It affected their personal relationships. It really put them under a lot of pressure. And then just the K-pop system can be quite brutal. In the documentary about Cat's Eye, you see scenes where they've been rehearsing for 2 or 3 days to perfect one routine. And somebody says to them, that's terrible. It's got to look like one person walking down the stairs, not 6 girls falling down the stairs. And you can see on their faces just how heartbroken they are. And of course, that's showbiz. You know, people get criticism all the time. And that's one of the tools that choreographers use, for right or wrong, in order to whip people into shape. But I do think the documentary exposed a lot of that in a way that helped people relate to the band and to root for them when they finally became public property.
18: How is this different from the sort of genre of music entertainment competition that we've become accustomed to, like American Idol or The Voice? I mean, obviously it sounds more high pressure and high stakes, perhaps to some degree, but there's been this culture of music competition that's made really good TV, and the public consumes it, the public likes it.
10: But also, Asma, you know, like Simon Cowell, who we all remember from those shows, was known for being...
18: He's tough.
10: Tough.
8: He was a pantomime villain in a lot of ways, but I think the words that he said on TV 20 years ago probably wouldn't cut it now. There's been a big reckoning in the Western pop industry about the way artists are treated, particularly on reality shows, but also just generally, you know, the amount of work that you're expected to do, especially as a pop act, who often have to get up first thing in the morning and be on breakfast TV and give a concert at 9 o'clock that night. And the cycle continues day after day after day. It's relentless and you never get any let up. But I think certainly that documentary, to me, exposed some tactics that would be frowned upon in the modern Western pop industry. And I'm only talking about in the last 5 years or so, when there has been a big reckoning over mental health. And I do have to say, you know, to the credit of Hybe and Geffen, you see in the Netflix documentary that the members of Cat's Eye and the people who didn't make it into Cat's Eye all had access to mental health support and psychiatrists throughout the training process.
10: What has been the response of Hybe and Geffen to some of the public criticism about the way the contestants are treated on the show?
8: Nothing that I'm aware of. And, you know, a lot of these companies tend not to make public statements about controversy like this. They often see it as fueling the fire if you start responding to fan criticisms.
18: So this group, Cat's Eye, is formed in 2023. And it sounds like in the span of just the last couple of years, they have become enormously popular. Can you chart how that happened?
8: It was very, very quick. I mean, they released their debut EP late 2024. It had a breakout single on it called Touch, but they followed that up with a song in early 25 called Gnarly, which, it is teeth-gratingly catchy. It is the sort of song where the first time you hear it, you think, this is possibly an atrocity against music. A war crime of pop. And then you think, but maybe I'll listen to it again. And by the third or fourth listen, I was just like, I was hooked. I thought, this is insanely good. It is so different to everything else. And that really set them up for a big year, because it kind of had a week of absolute hatred online. And then the same reaction I had, everybody went, oh no, this is good and it's going to be in the charts. One of the other things Cat's Eye have been accused of, and it's an accusation that holds some water, is that their music is meme music. And so it exists to be clipped up into 20-second sound bites that will pop up on your feed over and over again with everybody doing the choreography, and they are niggling little earworms. And I think that is part of what has made them popular, is that these little clips, they pop up on your feed forever and ever and ever. Once the algorithm thinks you're interested, it won't let go. And very soon after that, they were asked to do an advert for Gap for their denim range, and they had a day to rehearse it, and it has some of the most intricate and impressive choreography you will ever see.
18: They had a day to rehearse that ad.
8: Yeah,
18: I mean, it is incredibly synchronized dance moves.
8: It is, and that advert went incredibly viral.
0: This has been one of the best things I've seen all year.
21: It was addicting. Those girls are ethereal.
22: Judging by everyone's FYPs, people are obsessed.
8: That doubled sales of denim at Gap.
23: Feel the love for Cat's Eye! Welcome, oh my God.
8: And a couple of weeks later, they were nominated for 2 Grammy Awards.
24: I gotta say, you performed at the Grammys last weekend. I gotta say, you stole the show. I don't care. You were unbelievable!
8: And that was kind of the peak of everybody going, wow, this band has arrived.
25: Hello, my name is Maxine. I'm 8 years old and I love Cat's Eye.
10: So my daughter, Maxine, aged 8.
0: Maxine, what did you spend most of the summer doing?
25: Practicing. K-pop is sort of a special dance because it's quick, Yeah. It's hard to learn.
0: Yeah.
25: But also, there are lots of specific dance moves to learn.
0: Which is your favourite Cat's Eye song?
25: Probably a song called Animal, which I also know the dance to.
10: Maxine has been asking me for 2 weeks now, since I told her we were going to do an episode about Cat's Eye. She says, are you going to interview them? And I think I have to tell her that that is not going to happen, but you have interviewed them.
1: Cat's Eye.
2: Hello.
1: Hello, aloha, annyeonghaseyo.
2: Oh,
1: Vanukan, etesen, grutse, guten tag.
8: This was last November.
1: How many languages do you guys speak altogether?
2: Altogether? Okay,
3: fluently
2: so English,
3: English,
2: Korean, Tagalog, Spanish,
3: fluently,
1: Yes.
10: What was that actually like? What's it like, the K-pop vibe?
8: Do you know what? In my experience of interviewing K-pop bands, it can be quite tricky because it's very controlled. They want you to submit questions in advance, which is something that the BBC does not do. And they're very media trained. You know, part of that boot camp experience is knowing how to handle difficult questions from the media. I will say there were no stipulations on the Cat's Eye interview. There was nothing that was off limits. They volunteered stuff that I never thought they would.
4: I think as time goes on, the stakes just get higher and higher. And like pressure from 360 all sides becomes more like heavy and intense.
8: They talked about the death threats that they'd received.
4: I try to tell myself sometimes that I'm like, it doesn't matter. And like what people say doesn't matter, but we're humans. And like if 1,000 people are like sending you death threats, it's like jarring.
8: The strange things that fans write.
4: Sometimes on the internet, like we'll get like lettered grading.
2: Yeah.
1: It's like a
2: constant
1: exam.
2: Comparison yeah. between all of us.
4: Based on like how pretty we are,
2: yeah.
4: our singing skill, dancing skill, and then like they'll like rank it up and give us like a percentage and like then rank
2: it's
4: us.
2: Insane.
4: To me, I think that that's so like dystopian.
8: A lot of pop bands, a lot of what you would consider more edgy pop bands aren't as willing to talk as that.
2: Mm.
8: They were very engaged with the process. And I think partly because the way that the media landscape works now, there aren't many places to sit down and do a serious interview. You're more likely to be doing a stunt, eating hot wings or, you know, ranking pub snacks. And so to actually ask them about the work, they kind of switched on.
4: I really want us to have a song about the internet, but in a way where it's like, it's a universal experience that women go through. Like, we're always getting compared to each other.
8: I will say, however, in a sign at that point that they were already very tired of the treadmill, they'd just come from a day of promo in Paris, and Megan, bless her, I think fell asleep twice during the half an hour that we
18: were talking to her. Wait, wait, Mark, you were sitting face to face with them?
8: Yes, that's right.
18: Wow.
10: And she visibly just slumped in her chair and fell asleep?
8: Yeah, it was a bit of a Donald Trump moment.
18: I don't know that I've ever had someone face to face fall asleep during an interview.
10: How did you take that?
18: Wow,
10: at the
18: how
10: time,
18: did
10: Mark?
18: You take that, Mark?
8: I felt for them because, you know, a long day of filming following a long night of promotion with a concert to rehearse for the next day, my heart just went out to her, really. And I thought, we'll cut around this. It's not fair to, you know...
10: Let he or she who has not had a little snoozle in the afternoon cast the first stone, I would say, Mark.
8: Exactly. I'll call it a siesta.
10: Yes, exactly.
18: So, Mark, when you interviewed the girls, there were six of them, all six members, and this
8: That's
18: was in
8: right.
18: November of 2025. But, you know, I've seen some of the coverage about how things have begun to crack, and in London now... There were only four of them on tour, on stage.
8: That's right.
18: What happened?
8: So in February this year, 2026, Manon took a temporary hiatus from the band, saying she wanted to focus on her health and well-being. And Manon is the only black member of the band. She was very quickly singled out for criticism. I don't think it helped that in the Netflix documentary, there was a storyline where she was presented as less committed and perhaps lazy, which, of course, is a very negative stereotype that fed into some of that online hatred. Last year, when I interviewed them, she told me that not only had she received death threats, but they'd also targeted her family.
10: Oh, wow.
18: That's really sad to hear.
8: But it's 7 months later, and we haven't really had any news or updates. She did say in April that she'd been having positive conversations with Hybe and Geffen, the two labels behind the band. But it's been very mysterious. And then in August, quite separately, Sophia, who is technically the band leader, she said she was also going on hiatus. She was going to miss the band's first dates on the world tour in the UK and Europe. And her mother, Carla, has been kind of very open to talking to the media. She just said that she felt the management were looking after the band very well and that they had given her a break in order to allow her to come back with a positive attitude and full of health. And Sophia quite openly said in her statement when she took a break, you can't pour from an empty cup. So she's admitting, you know, that the relentless schedule of being in this band, flying internationally all the time, performing every day, has taken its toll. And kind of by design, K-pop bands can struggle on without a member or two members because they're almost like Lego bricks, you know, or a Jenga tower. You can take one or two out and put them back in and things will keep going. Mm. So it's something that the Western audience is being exposed to for the first time because we expect our bands to be together all the time. And if somebody's sick, then the whole concert gets cancelled. In the K-pop machine, there's kind of an expectation that the band will continue without one of their members until they are ready to return.
10: Is the K-pop model just unsustainable for individuals, or is it the whole thing just such a juggernaut that it'll just carry on?
8: I mean, I think in the last couple of years, we've seen the beginning of that reckoning that I've said the Western pop industry has had. You'll have heard the story of the band New Jeans, perhaps, who were also on Hybe Records. Their manager, who'd been their creative director, was sacked, and they kind of went rogue and set up a burner YouTube account and said, well, we're not going to continue promoting our band until this woman is reinstated. They then took it to a tribunal. One of the members appeared in front of the South Korean parliament to talk about unfair work practices. But ultimately, their case fell apart and the band have essentially been forced to get back together, minus one of the members, and are expected to resume their promotional activities later this year. But there is definitely a sign that people are pushing back against some of the control that is exerted upon these young women and men.
10: Mm, okay.
18: Mark, you said something earlier that to me was really thought-provoking, and that is that these girls are seen as kind of Jenga blocks or Legos, that they are in some ways expendable. And I think there's something really provocative about how this type of music and maybe this K-pop genre can be kind of a natural fit for capitalist music culture that we have here in the US. And that is that, look, they have ultimately penetrated the global market. They've certainly penetrated the US market. And I'm curious what you make of whether they have like cracked the code of how you just make music in a really profitable way. Because if these girls do burn out, it seems like they believe they could just replicate the model in 2 years with different women.
8: I mean, I think that is probably what some of the executives at these companies think. There is currently a band being put together from some of the other 16 people who didn't make it into Cat's Eye. The industry is incredibly streamlined, incredibly focused on achieving commercial success. Mm-hmm. I do think that really, in any of these scenarios, the profitability doesn't come straight away. And so it's only when they've built up a head of steam and are consistently selling out concerts and consistently releasing new music that you get a return on that investment. So for a band to burn out in the first 2 years is not what anybody wants. Mm. And I think that's why these hiatuses are encouraged or tolerated, because you need the band to be healthy and to be engaged in what they're doing in order for it to be a success in the long term. I mean, the only thing I would say is that they have dragged along some of their label mates with them. So there was a song earlier this year that was a collaboration between Cat's Eye and Le Sserafim and Islet, all from Hybe labels, all of whom have been on the receiving end of incredible hatred online for various reasons. And it is a clapback to all of the haters, saying, we have survived and thrived because of the hate that you gave us. As a result of Cat's Eye collaborating with these two bands, their streaming numbers went up. And so a rising tide helps all boats, right? So I think it's probably a good thing because it's making fans pay attention to K-pop that wouldn't have before. But whether or not Cat's Eye are an outlier or a signal of things to come, I think we're yet to find out.
18: Mark, it's been such a joy speaking with you. Thank you for taking the time.
0: Thank you so much, Mark. It's been great.
8: Thank you for having me. This has been fun.
18: That was Mark Savage, the BBC's music correspondent. And just a quick note that we did contact HYBE and Geffen Records about the issues raised in this podcast, but they did not get back to us with a response.
0: And that's it from us for today. A reminder that if you enjoyed the show, you can always find more from us if you subscribe to The Global Story as a podcast on bbc.com or wherever you listen.
18: And thanks, as always, for spending some time with us. We hope you all have a very relaxing weekend, and we'll talk to you again on Monday.
0: Cheerio.
5: 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Italian Prime Minister Giorgio Meloni has broken the record of leading the longest-serving government since World War II. How did Italian politics become stable? 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
6: 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We discuss why he chose indigenous hip hop and how he's adapted to changing sounds.
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7: Hello, welcome to the Newsroom. I'm Ankur Desai. After dominating English football in recent years, Manchester City are on the ropes.
9: Do I agree with the rules? No, but if they broke the rules, then they broke the rules.
11: They've got the infrastructure to fight it. They've got the money. I think it'll be all right.
7: More on the reports that they've been found guilty of breaking financial rules. We're also in Washington, where President Trump says he and President Xi have made great strides. But aside from the pleasantries, we ask if anything concrete has been achieved in the state visit. Over in Paris. It's the first day of a state visit by Pope Leo, who warns against the dangers of artificial intelligence. And you too, go back to school.
12: Maybe all we needed was around us, just sort of under our feet, if we could see it, in our schoolmates, the wider community that was going to help us get through the next 50 years.
7: The record-breaking Irish rockers return to where it all began 50 years ago as they mark their next album. All of that to follow this update.
26: BBC News with Chris Berrow. Iran's foreign minister says his country has offered the United States a plan that would reopen the Strait of Hormuz to maritime navigation within 7 days. Abbas Araghchi said Tehran had passed the plan to Washington through Qatar. Siavash Ardalan has more details.
27: Iran is calculating, really thinking of the midterm elections and thinking that U.S. now, Donald Trump, wanting to avoid conflict and, you know, showcase his achievements, is in a better position to accept Iran's proposal, which is that same proposal that had established the ceasefire initially. But the U.S. doesn't seem to be in a position to want to accept something that it could have accepted initially. Iran accuses the U.S. of having violated that initial ceasefire. Of course, the U.S. is accusing Iran. But both sides have indicated, at least the U.S. side, that it's not willing to go back to that.
26: Lebanon's Prime Minister Nawaf Salam has warned the UN General Assembly about the risk of creating a vacuum in the south if the upcoming withdrawal of the long-running UN peacekeeping mission isn't replaced with a new international force. Neda Taufik reports from New York.
13: Under U.S. pressure, the U.N. Security Council ordered UNIFIL to begin withdrawing at the end of 2026. That sparked concerns that the U.N. would lose its eyes and ears in southern Lebanon. France and Italy are leading talks to establish a new multinational mission, but Prime Minister Salam is now warning that unless that is finalized, it will create a vacuum. It would be very difficult to hand over some of UNIFIL's posts to Lebanese troops, given more than half are in areas now controlled by Israel. The Prime Minister told the Assembly his country wanted the withdrawal of Israeli forces from their territory and a revival of life in their villages and towns. Some 1 million people remain displaced.
26: Colombia has extradited an alleged senior drug trafficking leader to the United States. It's the first extradition of a senior commander from an illegal armed group under President Abelardo de la Esperella, who took office last month. Ian McWilliam reports.
14: The man handed over to United States authorities in Bogota on Friday is Giovanni Andres Rojas, alias Araña, or Spider. He's been identified as one of the top leaders of the Border Commands, a dissident faction of former FARC rebels who rejected a peace deal signed with the Colombian government 10 years ago. Rojas is wanted in California on drug trafficking charges, accused of involvement in shipping cocaine from Colombia. Since taking office, President de la Esperella has reversed Colombia's earlier strategy of negotiating with illegal armed groups and launched a military offensive against them.
26: The charity Save the Children has warned of growing abuse against young girls in the aftermath of Nepal's devastating landslide last month. It said displaced girls are at risk of trafficking, violence and child marriage. This is the latest world news from the BBC. The Brazilian President Luiz Inácio Lula da Silva has announced a ban on online sports betting sites with immediate effect. The move reflects growing concern about households getting into debt as the billion-dollar betting industry booms. Surveys show the vast majority of Brazilians support a complete ban. The announcement comes just over a week before elections. The US state of Alabama says it's reached a settlement with TikTok and its Chinese parent company over a child social media addiction case days before it was due to go on trial. As part of the deal, TikTok will pay at least $100 million to Alabama. It will also make changes to protect young users, such as a two-hour daily limit and improved age checks. Rescuers in the Greek capital Athens are working through the night to search the rubble of a collapsed building for survivors. Six people are missing. An explosion in the early hours of the morning in an area of the city popular with tourists reduced the two-story residential building to a mess of twisted metal and rubble. Two far-right activists have been jailed for shooting dead a former Argentine international rugby player in the streets of Paris 4 years ago. Federico Aramburu played more than 20 matches for Argentina and scored at the Rugby World Cup in 2007. Our global affairs reporter, Jacob Evans, has the details.
15: CCTV footage shows Federico Aramburu and an ex-teammate sitting at a bar opposite a former soldier, Loïc Lepriol, and his friend, Romain Bouvier. Both were then members of a far-right extremist group, now dissolved. After some shouting, the men end up in a fight. The two rugby players walk off to their hotel, but Lepriol and Bouvier drive around, find them and open fire. Lepriol has been sentenced to 26 years in prison for murdering Aramburu and Bouvier 19 years for attempted murder.
26: Jacob Evans with that report. BBC News.
7: Hello, you're listening to the newsroom from the BBC World Service with me, Ankur Desai. Welcome to the programme. We start with the bombshell verdict that has rocked the world of English football. The team that lit up television screens and dominated the Premier League for 10 years under Pep Guardiola, Manchester City, been found guilty of repeatedly breaking financial rules. It marks the biggest disciplinary case in the history of the sport, with the club found guilty on almost all of the 115 charges against it. With more, here's our sports editor, Dan Rowan.
16: Over the past decade, Manchester City have enjoyed an era of unprecedented success, the only English club in history to have won the top division title 4 times in a row. But for years now, a cloud has hung above the Etihad, City accused of a catalogue of financial rule violations by the very competition they dominated for so long. And today, finally, came seismic news. City found guilty of the majority of 115 charges. In a statement, the club said the Premier League process remains ongoing with significant elements to be completed. The club has diligently respected due process for 8 years on the basis that the Premier League board and executive would behave as an independent, impartial and fair-minded regulator, free from partisan influence. This the reaction of fans outside the Etihad.
9: Regardless of what happens, I'm a City fan first and foremost. Do I agree with the rules? No, but if they broke the rules, then they broke the rules.
17: I don't want to say something's been tainted when we're not at the bottom of this. There's still, you know, things to go on in the background.
11: It's a big club. They've got the infrastructure to fight it. They've got the money. I think it'll be all right.
16: So how did we get here? In February 2023, City faced a catalogue of alleged breaches of the Premier League rulebook. 54 charges over a failure to provide accurate financial information across 9 seasons, and 14 more over a failure to provide accurate details for player and manager payments over the same period. They were also accused of 12 counts of failing to comply with both UEFA and Premier League financial rules, and 35 charges of failing to cooperate with the Premier League's investigation. The saga began back in 2008, when City's fortunes were transformed after it was bought by Sheikh Mansour, a billionaire member of Abu Dhabi's ruling family. His wealth secured some of the world's best players and a first Premier League title in 2012. Finally, football appears to have one of its biggest ever results, but with no news of a sanction and City set to appeal, the saga is far from over.
7: So the question is, what next for Manchester City and what could be the wider consequences for the English Premier League? I asked our football correspondent, Dale Johnson.
19: So this is going to be a severe punishment. It is an absolutely seismic case. It goes across 9 years of continual misconduct, if it is indeed proven and they don't win an appeal. So there are a few things that are open to the disciplinary panel. It's a points deduction, financial penalties, or removal from the Premier League. Now, removal from the Premier League sounds unlikely, but a points deduction, because of the gravity of this and because that they have failed to comply throughout, it seems highly likely there will be a heavy points deduction that will be meted out from the disciplinary commission.
7: And Dale, I guess the domino effect could be that once the formal process is done, there could be wider implications with other clubs wanting to, I guess, settle some scores. They might feel as though they've missed out on titles or income if they didn't qualify for Europe, or maybe loss of money because they got relegated into another division. Floodgates could essentially open.
19: Yeah, this is going to be absolutely massive because if you look at 2 years ago, several Premier League clubs said that they would reserve the right to take action to get financial compensation should Manchester City be found guilty. Now, we're not just talking here about Manchester United and Liverpool, who missed out on the Premier League title in the 3 years that Manchester City won it in this period. It's about the teams that finished just outside the Champions League places, the teams that missed out on Europe, and as you mentioned, the teams that were relegated. There are so many implications here. And when you consider that early this year, Burnley were awarded £35 million from Everton because they got relegated in 1 year when Everton had a PSR breach. And that was just a few points. And that's one team. Can you imagine the potential size of compensation Manchester City might have to pay out if this does turn out as it seems to be, with them being found guilty and having to face these claims for compensation?
7: Football correspondent Dale Johnson reporting there. Next, Iran's foreign minister says his country has proposed a deal to the US to reopen the Strait of Hormuz within 7 days if certain conditions are met. The closure of the waterway has caused oil and gas prices to soar, causing hardship for millions of people around the world. Abbas Araghchi spoke at the UN in New York and said that the choice now rests with the United States.
20: Iran has conveyed to the United States, through Qatar, a concrete 7-day plan. If the necessary conditions are met, the strait can be reopened and normal maritime passage restored within 7 days. The choice now rests with the United States. Iran does not accept coercion, threat, or intimidation, and Iran will not surrender its sovereign rights under pressure.
7: We got more details on the plan from our UN correspondent, Neda Taufik.
1: To cap off this busy week of diplomacy, Iran's Foreign Minister Abbas Araghchi delivered a statement to the press saying that Iran had delivered a concrete plan through Qatari mediators to the United States to get the Strait of Hormuz open within 7 days. And he said if the U.S. was serious about diplomacy, that everything was now prepared. Now, in reality, it's not much different than the original memorandum of understanding that was reached between Iran and the U.S. before that initial ceasefire broke down. Iran says that if their assets are unfrozen, if the naval blockade in the Strait is lifted, and if a ceasefire includes Lebanon, that they are ready to open the Strait of Hormuz from their end. But this deal would now just shorten that timeline to 7 days. It's unclear at the moment how the United States will respond to this. For the Iranian delegation, they are hoping that the upcoming midterm elections will provide an incentive for Donald Trump to declare some kind of deal and victory. But President Trump has already told this assembly that he won't be swayed by the election, and he still believes that kind of that crippling economic pressure will ultimately help the U.S. with leverage.
7: A UN correspondent, Neda Tofiq, reporting from New York. Next, it was all smiles and bonhomie between Donald Trump and Xi Jinping during the Chinese leader's state visit to Washington. The world leaders may have appeared to have smoothed over their differences, but didn't seem to have achieved much in concrete terms. There was no major breakthrough on disputes on issues such as trade, tech, and Taiwan, although they did agree a 2-month extension of a truce over tariffs. But as President Xi wrapped up his White House visit, President Trump said they'd made great progress. With more, here's our North America correspondent, Sarah Smith.
2: These two superpower leaders have spent 2 days together. So what have they achieved?
3: Mr. President, did you call on President Xi to stop buying oil from Iran?
2: They did discuss Iran and the assistance China gives the regime in its war with the U.S. But that clearly did not sour the warm friendship these two men appear to have developed. Over tea in the White House, Donald Trump said they had made great strides in their relationship.
21: America is very happy about this visit, and I'm sure China is very happy also. Great things for both countries, and it's been just very, very productive. And thank you very much.
2: Xi Jinping said he and Donald Trump are charting a great shift in U.S.-China relations.
22: The relationship will be a constructive one of strategic stability on the basis of respect, fairness and reciprocity.
2: The lavish state dinner last night was not shown on network TV in the US owing to a White House ban on 3 media outlets. Donald Trump ranted on social media about the lack of television coverage, but didn't allow CNN to cover the dinner. It was broadcast on Chinese state TV. Xi Jinping will be delighted with the visuals that show him being treated as an honoured guest and geopolitical equal. The speeches stressed friendship and cooperation. Then Donald Trump veered off script to suggest the guests join him on a tour of his half-finished White House ballroom.
21: It's all lit up and looks beautiful. It's 1 year away from completion, the new ballroom that you've heard about.
23: Together we will defeat communism.
2: This advert has been showing this week on American TVs.
21: America will never be a communist country.
2: It's controversial because it was paid for by the US government. And it does send a discordant message as President Trump is welcoming his communist guest. But President Xi really has been given the full red carpet treatment in Washington. It's not clear what President Trump expects in return.
7: Sarah Smith reporting from Washington. You're listening to The Newsroom from the BBC World Service. Still to come on the programme, South Africa's ambassador to the US rejects President Trump's claims of genocide against white Afrikaners.
24: The notion of a mass attack on the Afrikaner was misrepresented by those that might have conveyed the message.
7: That's still to come. Before then, Pope Leo has finished day one of his 4-day state visit to France, speaking to thousands of young Catholics at an evening service. At earlier engagements in Paris, he was advocating for their future, warning against the dangers of artificial intelligence and the risks of losing our humanity amid a paradise of machines. With more, our religion editor Ali Makbul reports.
0: The bells of churches across France rang out in concert to signal the arrival of Pope Leo. A striking welcome for a man visiting the country with a stark message. Greeted by Emmanuel and Brigitte Macron, he started his four-day trip with a short visit to the Élysée Palace. His next stop, the headquarters of UNESCO. The visit of an American pope, a boost for the UN agency at a time when the American president has pulled the US out of the organization. His keynote speech there filled with warnings about the dangers of AI.
4: While intelligence is attributed to computational systems, we struggle to recognize the inalienable dignity of human persons whose lives are judged according to the criterion of efficiency, and when deemed no longer productive, they're rejected and discarded.
0: He's long talked of the threats posed by AI, including in the significant teaching document he published this year. In it, he warns of AI enslaving humanity through algorithms that commodify us, of it putting huge amounts of power in the hands of very few, and of reducing war to something like a video game. He's brought those messages to France, reminding people what it means to be human, to interact, to come together. He visited Notre Dame Cathedral, its rebuilding after devastating fire, a celebration of human endeavor. The result, he said, was a place that felt like it was where heaven and earth met.
7: Our religion editor, Aleem Makbul, reporting. The United Nations says there has been a sharp increase this week in the number of Sudanese refugees fleeing the country's civil war for neighboring Chad. It said the number of people crossing the border is around 20 times the usual rate, and that eventually could mean more refugees trying to get to Europe. Here's our Global Affairs reporter, Jacob Evans.
15: At the dusty and dry processing centre in Adre, desperate refugees keep arriving from the Sudan border just a few kilometres to the east. For the last few years of the grueling civil war, almost a million Sudanese refugees have fled here for a chance of safety. But the UN's refugee agency says this week has seen a marked rise in arrivals. Around 400 people are crossing the border every day, people who have witnessed and lived through countless atrocities. Mamadou Diambalde is the UN's refugee coordinator for the region.
5: I was able to witness the arrival of new refugees, people who tell us that they flee the conflict, they flee the aerial bombardments, they flee the drone attacks, they flee the persecution, they flee the violence, and people who are also getting more vulnerable because of the impact of climate shocks.
15: The ongoing power struggle between the Sudanese armed forces and the paramilitary rapid support forces is into its fourth year. It's left millions dead and injured. The UN estimates more than 33 million people in Sudan need humanitarian assistance, coupled with at least 3.5 million Sudanese refugees living in neighbouring countries. However, Mr. Balde says the necessary aid is not available.
5: The international community have given them around 20% of the need that are required, but it means less food, it means less capacities for people to be relocated to safer areas, it means less capacities to shelter themselves, and it also means people who remain in very dire and vulnerable situations.
15: The consequences of declining support extend beyond the immediate region. Latest analysis shows the overall number of refugees travelling to North Africa's Mediterranean coast to try and reach Europe has decreased, but the number of Sudanese arrivals by sea has risen significantly. Over 14,000 were recorded in 2025, more than treble the previous year. Many of these new arrivals in Chad have a difficult dilemma. Do they stay in small, overrun camps, try to return to war-ravaged Sudan, or do they attempt the perilous journey to Europe?
7: Jacob Evans reporting. Now, current and former FBI agents have spoken to BBC News of their shock, fear and anger following a hack on Monday that appears to have exposed the private and personal information of the agency's entire workforce. The cyber criminals are now threatening to publish an enormous tranche of personal, private and sensitive data if their demands are not met. With more, our cybersecurity correspondent Joe Tidy has been speaking to concerned staff.
6: So far, the FBI has said very little about this potentially dangerous hack. It's refusing to respond to reporters, instead issuing a short statement online saying it is aggressively investigating. But inside the FBI community, there is a loud chorus of shock, anger, and fear. Former and current agents I've spoken to are extremely concerned about this highly sensitive data set to be published on the dark net for any criminal with a grudge to download. That is likely to happen in 4 days' time, as the hackers, shiny hunters, have been threatening. We are particularly worried about our undercover agents, one insider told me. The stolen tranche contains not only the personal contact details of tens of thousands of agents, but also thousands of documents showing medical exams and test results of a private nature. How did this happen, and why wasn't this information better protected, is a feeling many agents expressed, anger at the agency for not having better cyber defences. But inside the FBI, there is a concerted effort to find and arrest this prolific hacking group. The Bureau will make these criminals suffer, was a warning I heard repeatedly.
7: Now, cyber correspondent Joe Tidy. South Africa's new ambassador to the US has said there is no genocide against white Afrikaners. President Trump has made the allegation several times and has even created a refugee scheme for white South Africans. But Rolf Meyer, who is an Afrikaner himself, rejects the claim.
24: The notion of a mass attack

0: key negotiators to end white minority rule known as apartheid in South Africa in the 1990s. He's a white Afrikaner himself, which, he told me, gives him the legitimacy to say that the white genocide Donald Trump claims is happening in South Africa does not exist. Data backs him up. Black South Africans are far more likely to be victims of crime than white South Africans. Despite this, the Trump administration this week announced 17,500 more white South Africans will be allocated refugee places in the United States next year, at a time virtually no other refugees are being let in. The White House told me Afrikaners had a horrific lived experience. Mr. Mayer said in response that while crime was a problem in South Africa, it was all around, and crime in black townships were the biggest concern proportionally, adding he would welcome US help with resources to tackle it.
1: Ione Wells reporting. Now, a small school in Ireland had a very different end to the week after one of the most successful rock bands in the world turned up for a surprise gig. Mount Temple Comprehensive School in Dublin is where the four members of U2 formed the group 50 years ago and started writing some of the most recognisable songs in contemporary music history.

0: In 1976, a young drummer, Larry Mullen Jr., posted a musician's wanted advert on the school notice board, and Paul Hewson, now Bono, David Howell Evans, The Edge, and Adam Clayton answered, arriving for their first band practice in his parents' kitchen. They called themselves U2, a name they later said they selected as they disliked it the least from a list of options. Their most successful album, Joshua Tree, sold more than 25 million copies and featured the song you've just heard there, With or Without You. Now, this November, the band will release their 16th studio album, Carnaval de Luz, which features a duet with the late Dolly Parton. Our music correspondent Mark Savage met them in Dublin, where Larry told him about why he posted that ad that changed his life.
1: I'd been playing on my own in my house. My dad was pretty frustrated. I wasn't very good at many things, and playing the drums was included in that. So I think he, out of frustration, said I should try and play with other people. So I wrote a note and put it up on the notice board in the school, hoping that someone would respond, and they did.
2: Unfortunately.
1: Oh, yeah.
2: And you got the three of us.
1: Yeah, and I Bono, ended up with these guys.
3: You turned up to Larry's house wanting to play the guitar, but you didn't bring a guitar.
2: Yeah, not good with gear. Carrying it, unpacking it, that kind of thing. I owe my place in this four-piece, not just to Larry, but also just to friendship in general, because my mate, Reggie Manuel, the Cocker Spaniel, he talked me into coming. And I didn't think I should do it, you know, because, I mean, you were, what, third year?
1: Oh, second year.
2: Second year. I wouldn't be hanging out with second years, particularly really good-looking ones. I was not going there. But Reggie said, no, I should do it. And he drove me there on his Yammy 100.
1: Wow.
2: So I did arrive on a bike, and I can tell myself it was a Harley Davidson, but it was a Yamaha 100.
3: And that first rehearsal, Adam, I heard, even then, there were screaming girls climbing over the wall of Larry's parents' house.
4: He already had a fan club. and we thought, well, if he's got a fan club, that looks pretty good to us. Maybe if we hang out with this guy, it might stretch a little further.
3: In the beginning of the band, you were very dysfunctional. How ugly did it get?
5: Well, that dysfunction is both a challenge but a strength, because it's made us have to find unique ways to utilize our instruments and work together. So it's sort of been a guiding light in some ways, the limitations of the band. But we therefore are, you know, in this place where musically we don't know what is about to happen. It can fall apart or it could become something extraordinary. And that's the beauty of U2, is the lack of orthodoxy and formality and predictability. And that's carried through right to this album. You know, the early sessions of playing the new songs that we came up with were at times super inspiring and then like really not that good at all. So I hope that never changes, because I think that is really a big part of what makes us unique.
0: And that was Mark Savage speaking to U2 back in Dublin. Okay, let's let U2 take

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1: If you see the opportunity and you know the customer needs is not being met, then you know it's going to be a success.
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3: This year, the two-week tournament is set to make around $500 million in revenue.
4: 90% of Gaza people are unemployed, so this reconstruction will give job opportunity.
3: The chip, doing all the hard work, started life running video games. Follow that chip and you follow the money behind AI.
5: 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It's part of something that's given many millions of generations happiness all over the world.
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6: Coming up on This Is Africa with me, DJ Edu, the Afro Boss. I'm with the legend that is Ill Bliss, aka the Oga Boss. He's one of Nigeria's most influential rappers who pioneered the use of indigenous languages in hip-hop, and he's also an actor of King of Boys fame. Find out about his musical journey and more after the latest news bulletin.
7: See, I'm counting my money so I can't hear you.
8: BBC News with Ankur Desai. Iran's foreign minister has said that his country has offered the United States a plan that would reopen the Strait of Hormuz to maritime navigation within 7 days. Abbas Araghchi said Tehran had passed the plan to Washington through Qatar. The Wall Street Journal says President Trump has rejected the proposal, but this has not been confirmed. Colombia has extradited a senior commander from an illegal armed group to the United States. Giovanni Andres Rojas, known as Spider, is accused of drug trafficking and being leader of a dissident faction of the former FARC rebels. The charity Save the Children has warned of growing abuse against young girls in the aftermath of Nepal's devastating landslide last month. It said girls displaced by the disaster are at risk of trafficking, violence and child marriage. One of the world's richest football clubs, Manchester City, has been found guilty of dozens of breaches of financial rules. The former English and European champion has denied any wrongdoing and is expected to appeal. Lebanon's Prime Minister has warned the UN General Assembly about the risk of creating a vacuum in the south if the upcoming withdrawal of the long-running UN peacekeeping mission isn't replaced with a new international force. The Brazilian president, Luiz Inácio Lula da Silva, has announced a ban on online sports betting sites with immediate effect. The move just days before presidential elections reflects growing concern about households getting into debt. The U.S. state of Alabama says it has reached a settlement with TikTok over allegations it is endangering children. TikTok will pay at least $100 million to Alabama and make safety changes to the platform. And a number of bishops in London have issued a statement rejecting the proclamation of the Christian faith alongside anti-migrant rhetoric. They say they find in the Bible no grounds for the justification of Christian nationalism. You've been listening to BBC News.
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18: What you could with the mod?
19: What?
18: Illy dumb baller, spend only and then dollar, spend only means from the Duffalo. I'm on a hustle.
6: Hello and a very warm welcome to This Is Africa from the BBC. I'm your host, DJ Edu, the Afro Boss. On today's episode, I'm delighted to be joined by Ill Bliss, the rapper and actor from Nigeria.
18: Containers from Sri Lanka, baller ship.
6: He's an old friend, someone I've known and worked with since way before the global phenomenon that is Afrobeats even had a name. Also known as Oga Boss, he is a legend of the Nigerian hip-hop scene and has helped launch the careers of stars including Chidinma, The Suspect, and Phino.
18: Every time Chidinma sings, one in shots every time suspect speaks, we got rushed for 50 weeks.
17: Illbliss is also the man who is credited with pioneering the use of indigenous languages in Nigerian rap and birthing the so-called Eastern Igbo Boy movement. Illbliss first got noticed in 2008 with his hit Yugo Wundo. But it was his massive radio and street hit Ayepogon, featuring the man of the moment Terry G, that cemented his place in the Nigerian mainstream.

0: Since then, he's dropped banger after banger, adapting his style to stay relevant in the ever-evolving Afrobeat scene and working with global stars such as Wizkid on Many Men, Mr. Easy on Oh My God, and Odumodu Black on Full Chest, as well as Runtown on Can't Hear You, one of his most streamed songs ever.
1: His name is Ill Bliss. Skedu?
2: I'm good, Odima. How are you, Edu?
1: It's always good to talk to my brother, man, from another mother.
2: same here.
1: Let's take it back, man. How did Ill Bliss end up becoming a rapper?
2: My older brother, his name is Muna. So he came back from school with a 90-minute Maxell tape and said, you need to listen to some records on this tape. And then the first record I heard was Eric B and Rakim's Paid in Full.
3: Thinking of a master plan. This ain't nothing but sweat inside my hands. So
2: and then Queen Latifah's Ladies First.
4: Ladies first, ladies first.
5: The ladies will kick it, the rhyme, it is wicked.
2: So I listened to these records and I was fascinated immediately. And I kept asking myself, how are people just talking over a beat? And from there, I started daring to write my own lyrics. My childhood was dominated with R&B music and pop music, you know, but I found rap rebellious. I loved the dress code as well, the gold chains, the Adidas sneakers, the Kangol hats. Yeah,
1: the bucket hats.
2: The bucket hats.
6: Me ill bliss never stop hammering.
7: Many men want to test me. Shebina Baba God.
1: I hear all this American influence,
2: yeah,
1: but you are an indigenous rapper.
2: Yeah.
1: What does indigenous then mean?
2: Over the years, as I grew with the music, we're rapping in English. I found out that every time I made a chorus in Igbo, which is my dialect, it would stir up more reactions from the crowd. You know, so I went from writing choruses in Igbo to writing some in Yoruba, then to actually adding a few bars in the rap verses in Igbo. Nigeria is very heavy on where you're from. Can the people really hear you? Can they relate? That's the best brand of hip-hop for Nigerians. That's how I started to infuse dialect in my music.
1: And at the same time, Nigeria was defining itself musically. How were you impacted by the switching things from how we had no genre, no name, to things like Afrobeats coming up?
2: I started moving away from, just classic hip-hop into groovier, more Afrocentric records. I didn't want to be left behind, so I switched up my production, you know, switched up the intensity of the lyrics, you know, because Afrobeat is feel good music for the most of it, you know, so I didn't want to be just in a genre where you would just be so militant and so tough, so to speak, sometimes. So I started to mellow it out, started to find out what Nigerians call the lamba and make it work and make non-rap listeners also key into your sound. That was very crucial for me. My bars were still my bars, but I just, you know, played with them, just found melodies here and there, you know, so that I'll stay in the mix.
1: Is there an example of a song that emulates this exact style and mixture of Afrobeats with hip-hop?
2: Can't Hear You, Alaji featuring Runtown.
1: That's a big record.
2: It is. There's this crazy part where I go like, see, I'm counting my money, and then the crowd will shout, so I can't hear you. So they see, that's the thing. That's the thing with, you know, Afrobeat, and you must have those liners.
6: See, I'm counting my money, so I can't hear you. What? See, I'm counting my money, so I can't hear you.
2: Parts of the song that is like call and response is so crucial. It's such a pivotal part of Afrobeat. So, and I remember making that record, I almost didn't put that part because the stubborn part of me, the lyricist in me, was like, this is too cheesy.
1: Apart from the music, Ill Bliss, video production has been one of the other things you've used as a tool to push the music. How important do you think those videos were?
2: Visuals have been very critical for African music, because then without the visuals or with poor visuals, the music would go as far as it would go. When we started to make videos in Kenya, in South Africa, in Uganda and Nigeria as well, the whole world sat up. They started looking at, oh wow, Africa is here. This is Africa. It elevated how people looked at African music and they took us seriously as a continent with the videos.
1: And then you now have transitioned into just not doing music videos, you now make films. why the need for film?
2: Edu, I'll be honest with you. Afrobeat is a young man's sport. So as you get older and you begin to look at diversifying into the other arms of the art, Nollywood was also growing as well. Nollywood is the 10th biggest film market in the world as we speak. I want a career that will last forever, not just a career that is going to last until you run out of musical steam.
1: It was interesting for me watching a Netflix movie and I see Iblis as a big don in the club. King, I was like, wow.
2: King of boys. Yeah, that was my debut. And I'm doing more. I'm doing more films this year. In fact, I've been on set. It's something that I want to do. And then use my music as soundtrack, music inspired by the original motion picture.

0: I go to a record called OMG.
1: Oh, yes.
0: Yes, let's talk about OMG and how OMG came about.
1: OMG. I made this record in 2016 featuring Ricardo Banks. I finished the record, I mixed it, mastered it. The first person I ever sent this record to was yours truly, DJ Edu. I said, bro, please listen to this record. I'm about to release it and I just need to know if I'm good to go. Edu listened to it and said, hey, this is massive, this is powerful, but it's not complete. I need you to reach out to a young man called Mr. Easy. At that point, Easy was tractioning beyond comprehension in everywhere, in Ghana, in Nigeria, in England. It was like, reach out to Easy. I hear him on this record. And then I sent Mr. Easy a message on Instagram. And then he responded. The first thing he wrote was, Baba, is this your account or did they hack your account? I'm a huge fan. I'm like, oh, thank God. Because I didn't know him personally then. So I was wondering whether it was just going to be a bit awkward just reaching out to him just out of the blue. I sent him the record. He was on tour then. He recorded it in 48 hours and sent me the verse back. I heard the verse and I knew that this was going to be trouble. And we released the record. You broke the record for me, boss. Global premiere. The rest is really history. That record changed my life, changed my trajectory, changed my perception in the music business. Because having Ricardo Banks and Mr. Easy on one banging record, that was almost impossible for a rapper at that point. You know. So shout out to you, boss.

0: You know they hear me. Left and right, left and right. Oga boss, left and right.
1: And on that same trajectory, man, another one of your records that I really liked was Left and Right.
0: Left and right, Oga boss, left and right.
2: Thank you, bro. That was my attempt into I'm a piano, yeah.
1: You see,
2: I dodged that I'm a piano bullet for a while.
1: What made it happen?
2: Left and Right was my producer. Shout out to Skeeta. And he said to me, he said, boss, so while I know that you're not the biggest fan of I'm a piano, we need to embrace it. We need to give them one. And I always had this Oga boss, left and right. See my money coming in, left and right. I always had it in my head, just didn't have the production for it. So when he played a bunch of beats, I heard that particular beat and I'm like, oh, this is dope. This is infectious. And I tried the hook on it and it worked. And I'm like, let's go.
0: You know they hear me, left and right, left and right.
1: You always flirt with other styles of music, but you always come back to your core, which is indigenous hip hop.
0: Chapo. Just here, boy. Just here, boy. Obunekenege, Oga boss, boy. 21, salute, Onisi, boy.
1: But with hip hop comes language which is not appropriate for a person who's called daddy's girl. I know back then you didn't have the daughters, your missus.
2: Yes.
1: And you have an interesting story about this song.
2: Yeah.
1: Boy. So come on, tell the story, man.
2: So it's like a sound you make when gunshots ring out. So when I go like, I just hear boy. Obwe means hood, like the ends.
1: 21 gun salute.
2: 21 gun salute from the hood. The hood, the kids, they know you, they remember you, and they watch you arrive, and all they can do is just to lick shots in the air for you in respect.
0: And where I'm wishes and daydreaming, still here skimming, my longevity when looming, in the chapel winning. Ring spinning, what can sensei? What else the one say? What else the one make we talk?
2: People love that record, Edu. Like I was performing it somewhere in Lagos. I'm like, but I haven't even pushed this record, you know. And people were just quoting it like line for line. And yes, they can't speak Igbo, but you could see them moving their heads and pointing their fingers to the lyrics, you know. So I'm just happy that every time I decide to put out music, I get a lot of acceptance. I'm just happy to be here, blessed to be here. Because a lot of people from my generation have gone.
1: And a lot of people from your generation have children who can't listen to their music. So what was the deal with the missus when you're like, yeah, we have two young girls.
2: Oh, yes.
1: They adore your dad.
2: Yeah.
1: But he's putting out music that you can't listen to.
2: Yeah.
1: Or do they help? Are they your A&Rs now? Because
2: no, they are my A&Rs. My first daughter, Kaima. Kaima will say, Papa, you said the F word. And I'll be like, I know, baby. I'm so sorry. I've stopped cursing. Because my wifey used to tell me, like, some of the most incredible rappers don't curse. You know, like, so why would you stay with the cuss words? I feel like it's a lazy way to write. She's like, you can't do that, baby. You need to watch it. So, you know, we have girls now. They're very impressionable. And, you know, we need to start with them. The music needs to be clean. I'm like, okay, you guys win. You know, so no more clean editions. You're never going to get a radio edit anymore. Never.
1: So that tells me that there's new material and new music coming then.
2: There's a new album coming. It's called God Made You King.
1: Explain the title to me.
2: God Made You King is a story of longevity. It's a story of how I've survived so many eras in the music space. Despite who's hot and who's not, Ill Bliss is always going to be king in the business, you know. And it's called GMYK. So I can hashtag it, hashtag GMYK. Yeah, God Made You King. So it's coming.
0: I'm all the hustle, they my genotype. Me and Ace tune blue, no be f***ing hype. Came a long way from Goda to the penthouse. Sweet, mad love in the comments and the tweets. Tears in my eyes when I remember new heaven.
1: And what kind of headspace are you in when you're putting out new music, knowing all the past successes and failures, and of course how things have really changed?
2: To be honest, it's scary because I know that I am a different kind of artist. I don't necessarily follow guidelines or what's hot and what's buzzing. I just create music because it's art. And with all the competition going on in music, you wonder sometimes, are you doing enough? Is this good enough? Is this good for you? Where are the commercial records? How are you going to eat? How are you going to tour? You know, so these are so many questions that you have to answer as you're putting out new music. But I'm confident and I know that, you know, there'll be a bunch of bonners and bangers from this as well.
1: On that note, bro, I really want to say thank you so much for taking the time to speak to us, man. Really appreciate the time.
2: Thank you, Edu. Thank you so much. It was so nice meeting up with you, coming on the show.
0: Working on HS on like a house rent. Somehow hell came, it was godsend. Somehow kept depression at arm's length. Pick yourself up and get back on your feet. Keep fighting and never throw the towel in.
1: That was Ill Bliss from Nigeria. We talked about so much more, and that's available in our podcast version wherever you get your podcasts. It's worth subscribing or following. It's absolutely free, and it means you won't miss an episode.
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0: Tanzania.

Pusha Ipupo from South Africa and Zimbabwe, courtesy of Nicole Eloshin, Shino Kikai, Amale Gasa, Nicole Chigariro, and Lungelo Mashinini.

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0: Hope you enjoyed that mix. Head over to our TIE page for the full track listings, or check out my socials at IamDJEdu, hashtag BBC This Is Africa. That's it for TIA with me, DJ Edu, the Afro Boss. Thank you so very much for listening. I'll leave you with a classic from 2013, chosen by our special guest, Ill Bliss. Till next time, peace, peace.
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4: Is it okay for Gen Z job applicants to take iced coffee into a job interview? 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Join me, William Lee Adams, as we look at what it says about young people in the workplace and the people who may hire them.
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5: Welcome to the Outlook Mixtape. I'm India Rackerson. And coming up today, we have Tales of the Handcrafted. We're hearing from people who overcame problems with a bit of a DIY ethos, like Morad Tabaz, a nature lover locked up in an Iranian prison. He painted and sculpted the animals he loved but couldn't see.
6: I would start sketching and drawing, making plans for these sculptures. And I never gave myself the time to start thinking about all the other nonsense that was surrounding me in the prison. This act of creation, it's an act of defiance in a way. They can't control your imagination.
5: And the Andorran teenager who built his own prosthetic arm out of Lego.
7: It just felt different, amazing. It was the first time that I was able to hug my parents with two regular-looking arms. So yeah, it felt great.
5: That's all coming up after the news.
8: BBC News with Chris Barrow. Iran's foreign minister says his country has offered the United States a plan that would reopen the Strait of Hormuz to maritime navigation within 7 days. Abbas Araghchi, who was speaking at the United Nations, said Tehran had passed the plan to Washington through Qatar.
9: If the necessary conditions are met, the strait can be reopened and normal maritime passage restored within 7 days. The choice now rests with the United States. Iran does not accept coercion, threat, or intimidation. And Iran will not surrender its sovereign rights under pressure.
8: Reports suggest it would require an end to all hostilities in the Middle East, including Lebanon, for 7 days, and an end to the US blockade of Iran. The Wall Street Journal, citing US officials, says President Trump has rejected Tehran's proposal, but this is not confirmed. Colombia has extradited an alleged senior drug trafficking leader to the United States. It's the first extradition of a senior commander from an illegal armed group under President Abelardo de la Esperella, who took office last month. Giovanni Andres Rojas, known as Spider, is accused of leading a dissident faction of the former FARC rebels, who have rejected a peace deal signed with the government 10 years ago. The charity Save the Children has warned of growing abuse against young girls in the aftermath of Nepal's devastating landslide last month. It said girls displaced by the disaster are at risk of trafficking, violence and child marriage. Charles Haviland reports.
10: Fear and uncertainty stalk the lives of thousands of children, many of them bereaved, 1 month after the floods. Girls are telling Save the Children they do not feel safe at displacement sites. Some children report sharing their makeshift living arrangements with strangers or living in tent camps with inadequate lighting. The charity says protection efforts must be stepped up. It says it's working to increase surveillance and awareness at the disaster sites, as well as helping police identify signs of child trafficking at checkpoints.
8: The Brazilian president Luiz Inácio Lula da Silva has announced a ban on online sports betting sites with immediate effect. The move reflects growing concern about households getting into debt as the billion-dollar betting industry booms. Speaking to reporters, President Lula said it was a drastic but necessary measure.
11: My dear friends, we're not going to let credit cards or betting platforms use you to spend money that should go toward your child's milk, bread, or meals, or towards the things your wife needs at home. That is what we're doing here.
8: Surveys show the vast majority of Brazilians support a complete ban. The announcement comes just over a week before elections, in which the left-wing president is seeking a fourth term in office. His main opponent had called the measure populist, hysterical, and politically motivated. BBC News. The US state of Alabama says it's reached a settlement with TikTok and its Chinese parent company over a child social media addiction case days before it was due to go to trial. As part of the deal, TikTok will pay at least $100 million to Alabama. Barry Caffrey reports.
12: The deal was reached just before a jury trial was set to begin on Monday. Alabama had claimed TikTok's endless stream of videos made the social media platform addictive, endangering the mental health of teenagers. As part of the settlement, TikTok will implement a 2-hour daily time limit for children and block access to the platform overnight and during school hours. In a statement to the BBC, a spokesperson for TikTok's joint venture in the US said the settlement builds on the company's commitment and core objective to continually enhance robust safety tools to protect teenagers.
8: Rescuers in the Greek capital Athens are working through the night to search the rubble of a collapsed building for survivors. 6 people are missing. The mayor of Athens said it was probably caused by a huge gas leak. 2 far-right activists have been jailed for shooting dead a former Argentine international rugby player in the streets of Paris 4 years ago. Federico Aramburu played more than 20 matches for Argentina and scored at the Rugby World Cup in 2007. Former soldier Loic Lepriol was found guilty of his murder and sentenced to 26 years, while Romain Bouvier was handed 19 years for attempted murder. 2 massive hurricanes called Polo and Nolo have developed in the Pacific Ocean, with Hawaii and the west coast of northern Mexico bracing for severe winds and heavy rains. Nolo is currently swirling close to the Hawaiian Islands, with forecasters warning of life-threatening flooding. More than 60 centimetres of rainfall is predicted in some areas. And that's the latest world news from the BBC.
5: Hello, welcome to the Outlook mixtape. I'm India Rakesin. This is the episode where, once a week, we get to stitch or bind together a wonderful patchwork of some of our favourite Outlook interviews. Because today, all our stories are, in some way, handmade. We're hearing from people who've crafted what they needed in life with the tools and the materials that they found around them.
6: So if you have the imagination and can get a bit creative with it, you begin to build this process which will occupy your life completely.
7: It was a completely random creation and it worked. And that was the fun part for me.
13: I just would watch it materialize from a blank piece of paper into something that looked really fun and funny, and it just seemed like magic to me.
5: From prison art to Lego prosthetics to a world-famous illustrated dog, these tactile creations changed the trajectories of all of our interviewees' lives. First up, we're in Iran's capital, Tehran, in a notorious prison, to hear how a wildlife lover crafted his own version of the natural world. Evin Prison is home to many perceived enemies of the Iranian government, and for a while, it was home to a man called Murad Tabaz. Murad had spent his life between the UK, the USA, and Iran, where his family is from. He made his money in New York real estate, but his heart was in conservation. He founded his own NGO in Iran, working alongside the authorities looking after local habitats. But then in 2018, the political winds changed and suddenly numerous dual nationals were being arrested. It's a practice that campaigners like Amnesty International call hostage diplomacy. Iran was asking for a lot of money from other countries to let their citizens go. And that is how Murad came to be arrested.
6: Just being in solitary confinement with a bright light on 24 hours a day, no window, having limited access to going outside, to 10-minute periods with blindfolds on. You could never leave your cell without a blindfold.
5: Constantly surrounded by concrete, he craved the natural world.
6: In the first few days and weeks that followed, when I would be given the chance to go outside for fresh air, I heard this very loud, raucous noise. They're actually parakeets. These are ring-necked parakeets, originally from India, and taken up residence in and around Evin prison. This was the kind of first symbol to me of life. I had a rush of adrenaline, that this was such a positive feeling when everything else was really spiraling out of control into darkness.
5: The interview you're hearing with Morad took place earlier this year. He's speaking to Outlook's Mabeen Azar. He told Mabeen how he was eventually moved into the general population, into a crowded and very hot cell. Again, a long way from the open habitats that he dreamed about. He desperately needed a way to cope.
6: He was in a room, in a cell with, you know, 14 other people, in bunk beds in a confined area of 6 by 6 meters. A lot of political prisoners, financial prisoners, some nonviolent crimes, really. I went and then obtained some photocopy paper. I had access to pens, to simple pen, pencils. And I first started sketching a little, just from my imagination. Didn't have much to look at. But then I learned that some of the prisoners would occasionally smuggle in books. So I made arrangements and smuggled in a book on Iran's wildlife that I had actually published myself. It's kind of a coffee table book with lots of photographs by wildlife photographers in Iran.
14: How does one smuggle in a coffee table book? Sounds like it would be quite bulky.
6: It is quite bulky, but there were always all different kinds of ways of smuggling in things. Like many prison systems, you know, the guards can always be convinced. And over the time, I sketched well over 100 sketches of Iranian wildlife, some which have gone extinct in Iran. The lion went extinct in the 1940s, and the Caspian tiger went extinct in the 1950s. Everything else that I sketched still exists in Iran. So it started like that, and then people asked me whether I would teach a class. So I was teaching art. The difficulty was these prisoners were coming and going, so you could never get past a certain point in teaching, so it's a bit of kind of a waste of time. I also discovered that there was a woodworking shop. So I decided that I would take some of my drawings and maybe make a sculpture out of wood. I made a lion out of scrap wood that could be disassembled. My fear was if the prison officials saw that I was making a lion, they would maybe start associating it with the monarchy and then create a whole new, you know, basket of difficulties for me. So I made it in a manner that you could completely disassemble the thing. It looked like a jumble of wood.
14: Is this the lion that I see in your office today?
6: No, this lion I did later. This was wood that I made arrangements with the people who were running the woodworking shop for the prison. I made a deal with them. I would buy a drill if they would bring in wood for me. That's a whole story unto itself, Mubin. I mean, you could just each one of these types of transactions.
14: Do you often hear Evin Prison is notorious, of course. And I've heard from people who have been incarcerated in Evin Prison who've spoken about the methods they use to escape the day-to-day life. So I'm interested in how you were using art and your love of nature to really sidestep the grind of everyday life.
6: This is exactly how. I would concentrate on doing my art. And for me, this act of creation, you know, it's an act of defiance in a way, because they can't, the things that they can't control, for one, is your imagination. Okay, no matter what they do to you, your imagination is yours. And no one can really take that away. So with that, then comes a level of creativity. So if you have the imagination and can get a bit creative with it, you begin to build this process which will occupy your life completely. And I never gave myself the time to start thinking about all the other nonsense that was surrounding me in the prison. And some of it's not nice. I mean, you know, you have people who you get to know there that are whisked away and executed, you know, right there. And it can really, really depress you. I mean, I was under the threat of execution for almost 2 years. The charges were lessened for me at the very last minutes of my trial. They were reduced to, you know, 10-year imprisonment. So I always held hope that I was going to get negotiated somehow and I'd be freed somehow. But I did not let that ever occupy my mind, because that in itself can really drive you crazy. I mean, and there were multiple attempts to negotiate my freedom. I mean, to the point that at one juncture I was put in a van and I thought I was going to the airport. And instead, I went to my in-laws' home for 24 hours and then brought back to Evin prison. So you can imagine the letdown of something like that. I mean, it'll just crush you. It'll just absolutely crush you that, you know, you were kind of thrown to the wolves. The only way you overcome those things is if you have goals, if you have an objective that you must accomplish every day, then that's the way you can get over those kind of setbacks.
14: Tell me about being released. How long had it been since you'd actually been able to see your family? I know you'd had some visits, of course, but how long had you been incarcerated?
6: And when I got out finally and landed in the United States on September 19th, 6 years, almost 6 years later, I hadn't seen my children in that time, my mother, sister, entire family. And it was, when you come back like that, everything is overwhelming because it's happening very rapidly. Initially, you're in a bit of a trance, getting on the plane, getting off the plane, you're just kind of going through motions. But once you hit the tarmac and, you know, you can hug your children and your family, everything becomes emotionally and mentally overwhelming.
14: You must have been so pleased to be home. I wonder, any of the art that you'd created whilst you were incarcerated, were you able to take any of it with you?
6: I was able to take almost all of it. I would periodically smuggle out my sketches, get them to my wife. These wooden sculptures that I made, a lot of them were able to disassemble and in boxes, and they would let me send those home with my wife. They would inspect them. And as I said, they were like a jumble of wood. So, and she was able to ship everything out. I designed 40 carpets while I was in there. And we managed to have those woven in Azerbaijan province and delivered to my in-law's home. She was able to ship those. So just about everything that I had created during this time frame, we were able to ship out. One of those sculptures was acquired last year by the Metropolitan Museum of Art. It's in their permanent collection now.
14: What is that particular one?
6: It's a lion. It's a lion. It has the middle part of its body is empty, but it has 7 bars. And it represents 7 of us who had been in prison for that long period of time. And of course, the lion has been a symbol of Iran for thousands of years. That's a very nice feeling to have, you know, your artwork acquired by a museum such as the Metropolitan. I guess it's a real historical artifact in a certain way as well.
5: Murad Tabaz speaking to Mabin Azar earlier this year. Now I want to take you to the Pyrenean country of Andorra to meet a man who built himself an arm. David Aguilar was born without the lower part of his right arm as a result of a rare condition called Poland syndrome. These days, he doesn't see it as a big deal.
7: I think we are all differently able. Even if I have only one arm, I believe that disability is thinking that something is impossible just because someone else told you, or just because society considers that having one arm only is considered a disability.
5: But back when he was a kid, he got a really hard time from other children at school. And his response to that was a pretty extraordinary piece of DIY. It all started when he was given a Lego set, those interlocking blocks that are loved by children around the world. Here he is speaking to Emily Webb in 2022.
7: I just really liked the fact that I had a challenge to use the bricks that I had at home to build whatever I was thinking. I didn't have any idea of how to make it. It was a try and error process.
5: So you were trying to create a new boat and you were using your smaller arm to sort of help the construction, and you had your arm in the sort of hull of the boat.
7: Yeah.
5: And as you were building it, you kind of realized that you could perhaps turn this into an arm rather than turning it into a boat.
7: That's right. No, it doesn't even matter how it looked because it was very colorful. It had like yellow, red, white, blue bricks everywhere. So it was very fun to look at, and it was very fun to use it as well. That's how I built my first prosthetic. It just happened. I mean, it was a completely random creation, and it worked. And that was the fun part for me.
5: This prosthetic David had constructed also had a small pincer at the end that he could operate with his smaller arm and use to pick up objects for the first time.
7: I wore it at school, and teachers thought that it was a calling to my parents to get a real prosthetic. And it wasn't that. I mean, I just thought it was cool, and that's it.
5: Why did you not get a prosthetic from a medical company, say?
7: Well, I decided to try and use my regular arms. My parents told me that if I wanted one, I just had to tell them. But they also knew that if I was wearing a prosthetic, I wouldn't be using my right hand as much. I can really use this little movement on my right arm to do a lot of stuff.
5: When you would be wearing it at school, how would it make you feel? Why did you want to wear it?
7: You can imagine how many looks I would get wearing a Lego prosthetic. So it felt different, but at the same time, I was feeling observed. That day, the comments went away for a while, but then the next day, they just told me, hey, why are you trying to cover your hair again? It looks so weird.
5: So you had a sort of one day of reprieve, and then the bullying started again when you stopped wearing it.
7: Yeah, and I couldn't wear it again because I destroyed it, because I wanted to use the bricks for something else.
5: But this was the start of something, the first real invention that would lead to much bigger things. However, David still had more prejudice coming his way. I feel like teenage romances can be quite traumatic at the best of times, but when you're about 15, you went through this pretty brutal experience where not only were you rejected, but you were told very clearly why that was. What happened?
7: I was talking to a girl, and we kind of spoke for 4 months on WhatsApp. We met 2 or 3 times because we were very busy. I tried to make things work because I wasn't very sure she liked me. And one day I just got a message from her that said, hey, David, we can see each other tomorrow because I have some friends that laugh at me because I'm seeing a guy with no arm. And I was like, wait, really? Do you really care that much about others' opinions that you just don't want to see a guy that you may like, for example? Because I don't know if she liked me. And well, at that moment, I was sure that she didn't as much as I thought, you know? So that was a big hit on my moral. And I spent like 6 years without speaking seriously to any girl.
5: A few years after that rejection, you decided to attempt your second Lego prosthetic. What was it about that moment in your life that made you decide to do it then?
7: I was getting out of a depression. It just happened. I was very sad and very angry at everyone. Maybe it was because of my bad grades. I was repeating school year, so I just had to make everything over again, to study everything over again, and that struck me real hard. And then when I realized that I had a little bit more free time than before, I just thought, well, maybe I can just go back to Legos, because it was 4 years that I didn't use the bricks to build stuff, and they were sitting in my room getting dust. And I decided, well, maybe I can try to build something else from that helicopter that's sitting on my drawer. And I was thinking, maybe I can do a plane. But then I realized, look at your room. You have tons of planes already. You have tons of cars. You have tons of everything. What's something that you destroyed before that you haven't built?

0: turn a mechanical actuator close to my arm, and then that blocked my arm from being stolen, for example, of someone who thought, hey, he has a very cool Lego arm.
1: So you almost created a lock so it would lock onto your arm.
0: Yeah, it had a lock just by turning a screw. A week later, I went downstairs with the prosthetic finished. I enter halfway to prevent showing my right side. And I told them, I'm not sure if it's going to work, but let me show you because I did something that's really cool. I showed them the arm. They were like, what? What did you do that? How did you do that? How does it work? How can you lift things? And I explained everything to them, how I imagined, how I thought it would work. And I just showed them everything I was able to do upstairs. I was able to do a push-up. I was able to drink water from a small bottle. And I could shake hands for the first time.
1: So was that the first time you'd ever shaken hands with someone with a right hand?
0: Yeah. I usually do fist bumps because my right arm looks like a fist bump if I close it. But it was really weird because I wasn't feeling the hand that I was touching. I just was feeling the strength of the movement with my elbow. It just felt different, amazing. Like it was something new. And I was proud of shaking hands. It was the first time that I was able to hug my parents with two regular-looking arms. So yeah, it felt great.
1: Again, you decided to take this arm into school.
0: Yeah. It was Halloween, and I decided to bring my newer prosthetic to school to show my classmates their new cyborg friend. I was wearing a hoodie to cover my right arm, and people thought he's a new guy that came just on Halloween. But when I removed the hoodie and people took a look at me, they thought, why in the world are you wearing two arms? What happened to you? Did you grow one in your sleep or something? And I removed the sweater and I was like, this is my Halloween costume. I'm just a Lego cyborg, you know. I was able to surprise them with one push-up in front of everyone, even in front of those that said to me bad stuff when I was little. And they just shut their mouths. And it was really empowering to see them looking at me in a fascinating way instead of a mean way.
1: Your dad decided to put together a little home video documenting what you'd done. Can you tell me about the scale of the reaction to that video?
0: The scale was so big that even Lego responded to the video with a commentary that said that they were very proud of what I achieved. And they were very proud that their toy was able to inspire people like me around the world.
1: So they reached out as a company and were very excited about what you'd done. You also got some kind of amazing offers. Didn't NASA reach out as well?
0: Yeah, they wanted me to perform a keynote conference in front of them.
1: And this summit wasn't just happening anywhere. This summit was happening at NASA HQ in Houston in the US.
0: Yeah.
1: I mean, when you were standing there at NASA, it must have been strange to reflect on how your arm was something that you had been bullied for. And also that when you were young, when you were a teenager, you just wanted to fit in and you wanted to not be different. But you were now getting this recognition because you decided to stand out.
0: But then I realized that I had like a superpower. I thought building the arm was my great power and that I had the responsibility to keep going.
1: So as an introvert then, what was it like to deliver this speech at a summit at NASA HQ?
0: You can't imagine how much I was shaking. So in front of NASA engineers, in front of engineers of companies around the world, I just was very, very nervous. They got me 15 minutes and I had to do a keynote that I usually do in an hour and a half. In the end, I just wanted to show them that even if I have an arm, I'm no different than you because we should treat each other with the same respect.
2: David Aguilar speaking to Emily Webb in 2022. And David went on to study bioengineering and he began building prosthetic limbs for other children who needed them. Our huge thanks to him. Stay tuned for the second half of the Outlet mixtape to hear about a hunt for a very special hand-drawn cartoon. That's after the latest news.
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4: Amongst the rice paddies and coconut groves of Lombok, Indonesia, lies a boarding school where one lesson is taught above all others. 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
5: World of Secrets. 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
6: Coming up in the second part of the Outlook mixtape, Anika Oruk's grandfather owned a beloved hand-drawn cartoon by the Peanuts creator Charles Schulz. But when he got sick, he was forced to sell it.
7: I mean, it just felt like someone telling you that, I don't know, they're selling your childhood home or your dog. It just felt impossible.
6: As an adult, Anika made it her mission to get that cartoon back. That's after the news headlines.
8: BBC News with Chris Barrow. Iran's foreign ministry says his country has offered the United States a plan that would reopen the Strait of Hormuz to maritime navigation within 7 days. Abbas Araghchi said Tehran had passed the plan to Washington through Qatar. The Wall Street Journal says President Trump has rejected the proposal, but that hasn't been confirmed. Colombia has extradited a senior commander from an illegal armed group to the United States. Giovanni Andres Rojas, known as Spider, is accused of drug trafficking and being a leader of a dissident faction of the former FARC rebels. The charity Save the Children has warned of growing abuse against young girls in the aftermath of Nepal's devastating landslide this month. It said girls displaced by the disaster are at risk of trafficking, violence and child marriage. The US tech company OpenAI says it has alerted dozens of global institutions to their websites may have been affected by its artificial intelligence agents acting improperly. The company says the AI technology tried to get information from governments, universities and other institutions. One of the world's richest football clubs, Manchester City, has been found guilty of dozens of breaches of financial rules. The club has denied any wrongdoing and is expected to appeal. The Brazilian president, Luiz Inácio Lula da Silva, has announced a ban on online sports betting sites with immediate effect. The move, just days before the presidential elections, reflects growing concern about households getting into debt. The US state of Alabama says it's reached a settlement with TikTok over allegations it's endangering children. TikTok will pay at least $100 million to Alabama and make safety changes to the platform. A number of bishops in London have issued a statement rejecting the proclamation of the Christian faith alongside anti-migrant rhetoric. They say they find in the Bible no grounds for the justification of Christian nationalism. BBC News.
6: Welcome back to the Outlook mixtape, where today we're bringing you a hand-stitched show of our favourite Outlook stories, all about people crafting and creating with their own hands in a way that has truly shaped their lives. I'm India Rakesson. We've woven the thread through the story of the animal artist in Evin prison in Iran, through the story of a man who's built his own prosthetic arm from Lego in Andorra, and now we find ourselves tracing the ink and pencil of a famous cartoonist in America. Charles Schulz created the global hit comic strip you may have heard of called Peanuts. Now, it's been 75 years since he first created Charlie Brown and Snoopy the dog. His drawings and stories are hugely popular. Perhaps that's because they so wonderfully captured the everyday challenges of childhood and friendship. Peanuts became one of the most beloved comics ever created. It ran in newspapers across the world and came to life in TV shows and films.
9: Hi, Charlie Brown. Hi, Sally.
10: Hi, Charlie Brown. Hi, Sally.
11: Hi, Lucy. Hi, Linus.
9: What's with Sally?
11: Poor Sally is so nervous that if someone mentioned kindergarten, I'd bet she'd jump 30 feet in the air.
9: Kindergarten.
6: Charles passed away in 2000, but we're hearing from another illustrator whose life has been totally entwined with the Peanuts gang. For Anika Oruk, these drawings were more than just entertainment in her childhood. They've been the backdrop, quite literally, to her family life. When times got hard, they gave her valuable lessons in letting go of anger and holding on to love. She told Outlook's Zoe Gelber where the love affair began.
7: Pretty much most of my interests can actually be traced to my grandfather. My grandfather was a cartoonist. He started as a cartoonist and then became a humor writer. And I used to love watching him draw. He would draw funny birthday cards or sometimes do a cartoon for something in the newspaper. I would watch him do a thing that I catch myself now doing where he would be thinking, he would be in his own little world, and then he would kind of let out a little chuckle or a nod like, oh, that's it. That's the thing I'm going to do. I just would watch it materialize from a blank piece of paper into something that looked really fun and funny, and it just seemed like magic to me.
6: Ray Orok, Anika's grandfather, was a well-known writer and cartoonist in the Bay Area in California. He was the center of her family and Anika's world.
7: He was a wonderful storyteller, first of all, and just a delight to be around. But he was the kind of person that never talked down to anyone. He always talked with everyone. And he made a career out of bringing smiles to people's faces, really. He was genuinely curious and interested in so many different things, and he channeled all of that into a daily column that he wrote miraculously. I don't know how he did this, 5 days a week. It was mostly humorous, observation, life. It was very witty. I still read them almost every morning. I'll read one with breakfast and end up laughing out loud.
6: And what was your relationship to him like as a girl?
7: Oh, he was just my hero. He was, I mean, I guess my best friend, I just loved everything that he loved. I loved being around him. He was just my favorite person.
6: Growing up, Anika loved spending time at her grandparents' house, especially one room in particular.
7: It was the kind of room that, like, dreams are made of, that are in movies. Like, it was for toys, like what Willy Wonka's factory was for candy.
6: The toy room.
7: My grandfather, over the years, before he was a columnist, he was the coordinator of a home for children that would be entering into the foster care system. They would have a toy drive every year for Christmas. And one year, this fire truck just wasn't claimed, and he just couldn't let it go in the trash. So he brought it home not knowing what to do with it. And that turned into an appreciation for antique toys. He had a couple of glass cases with toys in them. It was just the most fun place to be as a kid and as an adult.
6: The walls of the toy room were lined with art from painters and cartoonists, including one very special frame, a personalized peanut strip addressed to Ray and signed by Charles Schulz himself.
7: Just before he had gotten his break writing as a daily humor columnist, he wrote a letter to Charles Schulz just to express his admiration. And he wrote back to him and included an original comic strip. It's Peppermint Patty and Snoopy arriving at a dance. And she's saying, you know, look at all the kids. She's really self-conscious about dancing with a boy. And then the final panel is her and Snoopy dancing and her just basically letting her cares go and saying, well, I don't think anyone will really notice. And as a kid, there was like a sofa below this wall. And I would stand on the sofa and just stare at it and examine it about as closely as I could without smudging the glass. I think that would upset my grandma. And I just studied it.
6: Anika continued to study Peppermint Patty and Snoopy throughout her childhood and teenage years. But in 2007, just as she was about to head off to college, the family got some devastating news. Ray was diagnosed with cancer.
7: Growing up, I felt like that was my biggest fear, losing my grandpa. It was a kind of cancer that was very aggressive, and he just decided, I'm just going to let it take its course and enjoy the time that I have left.
6: Anika spent as much time as possible with her grandfather in his final months, camped out by his bedside and listening to his stories. During this time, he had decided to start selling some of his vast collection of antique toys and art to pay for his hospice care and to ensure his wife, Anika's grandmother, wouldn't have to worry about them all when he was gone. One day, Anika walks into the toy room and notices that her beloved peanut strip is missing.
7: I really just assumed maybe it had been taken down to be cleaned or, you know, it was going to be moved or something. And I was told that they were selling it. I mean, it just felt like someone telling you that, I don't know, they're selling your childhood home or your dog. It just felt impossible. So they put it on eBay and the bids started to climb immediately. I think by like the fourth or fifth day, it had reached like over $10,000. And he just kept laughing. He was like, oh my God, you know, he was very amused by this. But then someone sent him a private message on eBay saying, I hope you don't mind my asking, but I just felt like it couldn't hurt to ask. My father is a huge Charles Schulz fan, a huge Peanuts fan. He's always dreamt of owning an original comic strip, an original piece, and his birthday is coming up, and our whole family, you know, we would love to put all of our money together to get this for him, but $11,000 is the most we can pull together, and I wonder if you would be willing to end the auction now and just sell it to me for the price that it's at now. You'd be making an old man very happy. You know, he wrote this very lovely, heartfelt message. And my grandfather decided to do it. And my aunt was like, you know, what if this isn't real? What if this is a hoax? What if this guy is just making up a story to get this from you because the bids are still going up? And he said that might be true, but also, you know, it might be fake, it might be real, but either way, I'm getting $11,000 for something that I paid nothing for except for the price of a postage stamp. We've enjoyed it all of this time. And if it's true, then wonderful. I get to know that it's going to a good home and someone will really appreciate it. So he sold it. He ended the auction and sold it to this mystery person for the price that it had reached.
6: Ray Orrock died in February 2008, surrounded by his family and friends. Anika graduated from college and followed in his footsteps, becoming a writer and illustrator herself. At the beginning of 2020, she had just written and illustrated her first book about the first professional women's baseball team in the US, and just before the pandemic hit, she was excitedly preparing for its publication. She knew her grandfather, who had been a huge baseball fan himself, would be proud. And she had a plan for what she'd do with her first royalty check.
7: It's sort of how we fantasize about winning the lottery. You know, I just thought, well, if I became a best-selling author and this book did great, then I think the first thing I would do would be buy back the comic strip. Mm-hmm. Initially, I thought, I'll find the person through eBay. I'll offer to buy it back with, you know, a little extra so they can make some money off of it. And I thought I wanted it for myself. But then I learned about the Charles Schulz Museum in Santa Rosa, California. And I thought, oh, well, that would be even better because it would be in a place where everyone could enjoy it and it could be well preserved. So in my mind, I thought, I'll buy it back. I'll enjoy it for a few weeks. I'll stare at it some more and then I will give it to the museum.
6: Anika looked on eBay, but the person who offered to buy it from him no longer existed on the site. So she did a simple internet search for the strip instead. And then she saw it. The exact strip with the exact same personalized message from Charles Schulz to her grandfather.
7: The image was from an auction on the Heritage Auctions website, and it had sold for, I think, $24,000. And it sold just a few days before my grandpa passed away, meaning that it was purchased and then turned and sold in a matter of about 2 weeks. So the person who bought it clearly bought it because they knew this auction was coming and they could make money off of it. So it was indeed a scam. So yeah, it sold for more than double what this guy had paid for it.
6: What was your reaction?
7: Oh, I was devastated and so mad. I don't think anyone likes to be taken advantage of, but I feel more strongly about other people being taken advantage of, people we care about or people who don't deserve it. And I think my grandfather really, in my mind, represented the best of good people. He did so much for people and he just had such a warm and trusting and kind outlook. And he wasn't naive. He was incredibly smart. He knew that this was a possibility, but he just made that choice. And I think my grandfather parting with it, with the hopeful knowledge that it was going to a good home, was part of why he did it. And it was really just going to someone who saw an opportunity and took advantage of it. And that just made me even more angry. And, oh, I just couldn't let it go. I mean, I really struggled. We were already dealing with so much at that time. My book tour was canceled. I was trying to recalibrate into promoting my first book all, you know, entirely online and not seeing family and friends. So I was having even stronger feelings about it. And I just wanted to hunt that person down. I don't know what I was going to do when I found him, but I was definitely, I don't know, I was going to lecture them, let them know.
6: Anika tried her hardest to hunt down her grandfather's scammer, the scambag, as she preferred to call them, but to no avail. The auction house no longer had any record of the scammer or whoever they'd sold it to. Her only lead had evaporated, and so there was no option but to try and channel the gentle good humour of her grandfather and let it go. A couple of years later, Anika was invited onto a podcast to talk about baseball and peanuts, part of a panel of guests, including the curator of the Charles Schulz Museum.
7: So we had a conversation about peanuts and baseball, and it was great. It was really fun because there's a big connection. There are a lot of Peanuts cartoons about baseball. There's some recurring themes.
11: All right, Charlie Brown, let's get our signals straight. One finger will mean the high straight ball. Two fingers will mean the low straight ball. What about my curveball?
7: And on the podcast, Benjamin Clark, the curator of the Schulz Museum, and he asked me about my relationship with Peanuts, and I told him about the comic strip and about my sort of dead-end quest. And then at the very end, we had stopped recording the podcast and we were just saying our goodbyes. And then just before we hung up, he said, hold on, do you know the date of the cartoon or what the content was? And I said, oh yeah, absolutely. And I gave him the date and the contents, and I just hear this little tap, tap, tapping on his keyboard. And we were all just kind of waiting there and it was quiet. And then he just said, we have it. We have it here at the museum. And even talking about it, it just floored me. I couldn't believe they had it. I could practically hear my grandfather laughing. So yeah, that was an exhilarating moment.
6: It turned out that the scammer had sold the strip in that auction all those years ago to Charles Schulz's wife, Jeannie, who had in turn given it to the museum to display. Several months later, Anika visited the museum for a long-awaited reunion.
7: I expected I might get a little bit emotional, but I was not. I was not prepared for what happened. It was like being reunited with a family member. But this family member was exposed ink. So I suddenly realized, like, I am tears, I am snot, and I can't now, after all this time, be responsible for ruining this thing. So I had to back away for a while. But once I sort of gained my composure, wow, to see it again, like I said, it was like being reunited with a family member. But also, it was incredible because for the first time, I was seeing it not behind glass. My grandfather had received it before I was born, and so it was behind a frame. And seeing it outside of the glass was really incredible. I was noticing new things that I had never noticed before. And that was really cool.
6: Having let Peppermint Patty and Snoopy go, they had found their way back to Anika, not by hunting down the scammer with willful vengeance, but by talking about what she loves best, writing and drawing, gifts she had been given by Ray, her grandfather.
7: The legacy of this piece of paper, essentially, is really incredible to me because it started with a gesture of appreciation, and then that led to a gesture of generosity and, you know, a gift. And then that gift really was a gift to our whole family and to me for years. And in its loss, in its moving on from that wall in my grandparents' home, I learned so much about letting go, about choosing your battles. You know, I don't know what happened to that person. And, you know, really, ultimately, all he did was make $12,000, which, good for him. I would like to also. But, you know, at the end of the day, it didn't affect anything. It didn't change how my grandfather was. It didn't change my relationship or my memory of him or the comic strip or the toy room. And it ended up right where it was supposed to be, right where I had hoped it would be, without any of my influence. No one had to tell anyone off. And there bad doesn't remove any good. And I think to me that was the biggest lesson, is that however much bad there is, the bad doesn't negate or take away any of the good.
6: There's a beautiful poetry to this story, and yeah, a certain kind of trust it engenders, you know?
7: Yes, it's not always easy, but I like things like this because they do reinforce that if we have generosity and kindness and appreciation, that maybe that can just be its own force.
6: That was Anika Oruk talking to Zoe Gilbert in 2025. Our big thanks to her. That's all from the Outlook mixtape today. I'm Indy Rackerson. The producer is Harry Graham. From me and the team, thanks so much to you for listening.
12: If you've opened your phone in the past week, then you've probably heard this sound. Yes, it's an iced coffee, and according to a viral TikTok video filmed by a job recruiter in Florida, it's hurting young people's chances of landing a job.
13: My Gen Z candidates are showing up to their interviews with iced coffee, iced latte in hand, and it looks like you went to Target, then you went to Starbucks, now you're stopping by your interview, then you're on to the next thing. It looks a little too casual to me.
12: Her advice to applicants is simple: leave the iced latte at home. And that's divided the internet.
14: Social rules exist, and if you're not okay with that, go home.
15: This is why I left the corporate world 3.5 years ago and have never looked back.
16: Don't give someone a reason to think you're unprofessional before you're unprofessional.
17: Bringing the iced coffee signals that you're already trying to challenge authority.
18: The question is not should you or should you not bring the iced coffee to the interview. The question is how bad do you want the job?
12: I'm William, and this is What in the World from the BBC World Service. On today's episode, we're going to dive into those hot takes on a cold drink and ask, is it okay to take iced coffee into a job interview? This is obviously a pressing global issue, so we've assembled an international panel to discuss, aka the people who sit by us on our desks at What in the World. Please introduce yourself along with your drink of choice.
19: Hi, I'm Leona Gaspar, and I've got an iced caramel latte.
20: Hi, I'm Valdeep, and I have a simple iced latte with a bit of sugar-free vanilla.
21: Hi, my name is Stefania. I have no drink, but I got tea this morning.
12: You have no drink?
21: I have no drink. I don't like coffee.
12: You're from Italy.
21: I know that, but I love to sniff coffee, rather.
12: Did you say you like to sniff coffee?
21: I love it.
12: Okay,
21: the smell is amazing.
12: You're giving truffle pig over there. We appreciate that. But listen, guys, we need to get your hot take on this iced coffee controversy. Is it okay to bring to a job interview?
19: I think it's perfectly fine. Like, what's wrong with it?
12: I mean, it jingles. It makes lots of noise.
19: There's bigger problems in the world than bringing an iced coffee. You've also got to think about, is it summertime? Where in the world am I having this iced coffee and this job interview? I don't want to have a hot coffee on a hot day. Like,
12: do you need a coffee at all?
19: Yeah, I need a coffee.
12: For the job interview?
19: Yeah, I need that boost.
12: I mean, someone, a recruiter, might say, if you need the coffee so bad, you might have bigger problems.
19: I do. I have an iron deficiency, and that's why I need the coffee.
20: So I'd love to live in a world where we could take coffee into a job interview. I would love to take my snacks. I would love to wear comfies, but it's just not the world we live in, sadly. And I think if you do take a coffee into the interview, you're not going to get the job. Like, you've only got an hour to make an impression, and they're making instant judgments of you. And I just think that it just shows that you're not getting the etiquette of the corporate world. And the recruiter is talking about the corporate world in particular.
22: Well, I completely agree with Baldip. Also, being from Italy, there's a whole ritual, like a society ritual, when it comes to coffee. Can you not drink the coffee before or after? Does it need to be during the interview?
12: If you're in a job interview, it's someone else's desk. You don't work there. You know, then you're leaving a ring of water condensation on the desk. It just feels a little unhygienic.
20: I was literally going to bring that up. I mean, my iced latte is just making a mess on the desk already, and that's another reason why I wouldn't do it.
19: Guys, it's condensation. It's not like biohazardous. I'll just give it a quick wipe with my sleeve. Like, I don't think it's that deep. If you're going to judge me for bringing a coffee to an interview, do I even want to work there? What else are you going to judge me on?
12: That is an interesting point, and we're going to come to that later. But let's first focus on how you're perceived in the job interview. I want to play you this clip. It comes from a recruiter in Germany. Her name is Anne Tso.
14: Nobody arguing this iced coffee thing right now actually understands the nature of a recruiter's job. She is not being petty. She's leaking free insider information to you. It's etiquette. The same way you don't talk to your parents the way you talk to your friends. The same way you don't leave the house dressed anyhow. Social rules exist. And if you're not okay with that, go home.
12: Is the coffee more important than getting the job? Valdeep, what do you make of that?
20: She's very strong, so I don't know if I'm that passionate, but I do agree with her. It is the etiquette, unfortunately. And like I said, I don't want it to be the etiquette, but it is the etiquette at the end of the day. And if you want the job, you're better off not bringing the coffee in.
21: Completely agree with that, yeah. At the same time, I'm thinking, like, is it a necessity, like, for, right? Because I'm thinking, you know, if you're going to bring the coffee during the interviews, let's say we have a pass for this, in a few years, what are you going to bring next?
19: If I rock up to the interview and I've got tons of experience and I'm ticking all the boxes, what does it matter what drink I have in my hand? I think as well, a drink in your hand can be a good clutch. Like when I walk down the road and I'm holding a coffee, like I look so much put together, I feel more put together. I feel like, oh yeah, I'm smashing this like adulthood and walking around with my coffee. I feel put together. It's something to hold in your hand, almost as like a fidget thing, like to keep you just stable and answering the questions.
12: Leona, you were talking a lot about how you feel. Another question is, how does the interviewer feel? What message are you giving? I want to play this voice note from Coca.
17: The employers, the interviewers, they don't have a problem with the iced coffee itself. It's that bringing the iced coffee signals that you're already trying to challenge authority. On the first, you know, introduction to the company, the first time you're meeting the company, you're not putting your absolute best foot forward. You're already trying to bend the rules, see what you can get away with. And employers, when there's 50 other candidates who can also do the job as good as you can, they're not looking for somebody who's going to challenge their authority. It doesn't mean that they have a problem with iced coffee, or when you're actually employed by that company, you can't have an iced coffee. It's that it signals to them that you didn't completely dot all your I's and cross all your T's, and that you are trying to challenge authority.
12: So you're not putting your best foot forward, perhaps a moist hand. What do you say about that?
19: I've got iced coffee in my hand. It's not an inflatable balloon. Like, I just don't think it's that deep. I think there's bigger things to be thinking about. I think holding a coffee doesn't show that you challenge authority.
12: Yeah, it may just say that you're young. So if you look at data here in the UK, shoppers who are under 25, they buy more cold drinks than hot when they're out of the house. So over 60% of under 25s drink purchases that are cold, compared to just 30% for shoppers 55 and older.
19: So if it was a hot coffee, no one would care?
20: I still would care. I don't know if I'm just like, I've just got a corporate brain now, but I still would be mortified to take a hot coffee into a job interview.
12: Before we go, we need to recognize the fact that many young people simply cannot get a job right now. Youth unemployment is really high around the world, 12.4% according to a recent UN report. Earlier, BBC reporter Sanjana Idnani told me more.
14: And then what I thought was really interesting was that they were saying it was actually these high-income countries that were feeling it, kind of having a more pronounced issue with this. In North America, there was one of the highest increases in youth unemployment. That region includes the US and it includes Canada. And from there, the youth unemployment rate was 8.3% in 2023. In 2025, that had climbed to 9.8%. So quite a drastic increase there. And what they'd pointed to was that those kind of early jobs where you might get to know the industry, you might do a bit of administrative work, you might do some kind of typing, secretary work, those roles are disappearing because AI was coming in to replace some of those roles. And so young people were then struggling to get bigger roles because they required more experience.
12: And there are some big challenges once they do get a job. There are numbers out there that suggest it's not always going so well.
14: Yeah, I think, you know, there's always a little bit of a debate when a new generation comes into the workplace about how prepared they are and whether they're professional. And that's carrying on with Gen Z a little bit as well. There seems to be a little bit of concern in the marketplace about whether Gen Z have the right attitude towards work, the way they dress. And we've seen a few studies reflecting that over the last couple of years as well. So in the US, there's a site called Resume Genius. They help young people and all sorts of people try and build up their resume. And they've done a study suggesting that nearly half of hiring managers in the US that they surveyed named Gen Z as one of the most challenging generations to work with. And what was interesting about that survey as well was that hiring managers who are of similar ages, so people who were maybe within the older end of Gen Z, were even naming Gen Z as difficult to work with. So it seems that even within that, there's a bit of an expectation between older Gen Z and younger Gen Z.
12: Well, that's all for today. I'm William Lee Adams, and this is What in the World from the BBC World Service.
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3: How did Earl Spencer's revelations about the royal family play out in the media?
23: 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We explore the battle of the narratives.
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24: Coming up after the news, the science show inspired by the news, and the headline of a NATO fighter jet scrambled for a drone that turned out to be a flock of birds inspires a bunch of science stories on the theme of mistaken identity. We ponder pareidolia, the strange phenomenon of spotting faces in cars, plug sockets and cheese graters. New research reveals just how keen we are to make faces from thin air and make them male. Plus, we hear problems with polluted cell lines and how it may have impacted thousands of scientific papers. And with facial recognition getting everywhere, surely there must be cases where one face is missed for another. We investigate. And from the lizard venom to weight loss miracle, we bring the story of the drugs with multiple identities. That's all coming up after this.
8: BBC News with Chris Barrow. Iran's foreign minister says his country has offered the United States a plan that would reopen the Strait of Hormuz to maritime navigation within 7 days. Abbas Araghchi said Tehran had passed the plan to Washington through Qatar. Neda Taufik is in New York.
25: Iran's foreign minister Abbas Araghchi said if the U.S. was serious about diplomacy, that everything was now prepared. In reality, it's not much different than the original memorandum of understanding that was reached between Iran and the U.S. before that initial ceasefire broke down. Iran says that if their assets are unfrozen, if the naval blockade in the strait is lifted, and if a ceasefire includes Lebanon, that they are ready to open the Strait of Hormuz from their end.
8: The Saudi-led coalition in Yemen says it's intercepted two drones fired by the Houthis towards Riyadh and two ballistic missiles targeting southern Saudi Arabia. The Iranian-backed group has been launching attacks on Saudi Arabia from Yemen since July, including strikes on Saudi vessels in the Red Sea, adding to pressure on global oil supply. OpenAI, the US tech company behind ChatGPT, says it's alerted dozens of institutions worldwide that their websites may have been affected by its artificial intelligence agents acting improperly. The admission comes days after Australia revealed that OpenAI agents had hacked a government healthcare website in June and accessed private health data. Here's our North America technology correspondent, Lily Jamali.
26: OpenAI says its AI agents meddled with websites belonging to governments, universities, and public agencies around the world, sometimes using extreme means. U.S. websites, including those operated by the financial regulator, the Securities and Exchange Commission, and the Department of Education, were among those affected. The company cited an example of an AI agent autonomously retrieving U.S. census data using online credentials it found on its own. OpenAI said it learned of the rogue agents after the incidents had taken place during a review of its systems breach of the AI platform Hugging Face.
8: Colombia has extradited an alleged senior drug trafficking leader to the United States. It's the first extradition of a senior commander from an illegal armed group under President Abelardo de la Esperea. Ian McWilliam reports.
27: The man handed over to United States authorities in Bogota on Friday is Giovanni Andres Rojas, alias Araña, or Spider. He's been identified as one of the top leaders of the Border Commands, a dissident faction of former FARC rebels who've rejected a peace deal signed with the Colombian government 10 years ago. Rojas is wanted in California on drug trafficking charges, accused of involvement in shipping cocaine from Colombia. Since taking office, President de la Esprilla has reversed Colombia's earlier strategy of negotiating with illegal armed groups and launched a military offensive against them.
8: BBC News. The Brazilian president, Luiz Inácio Lula da Silva, has announced a ban on online sports betting sites with immediate effect. The move reflects growing concern about households getting into debt as the billion-dollar betting industry booms. Speaking to reporters, President Lula labelled the industry a cancer.
2: I made the decision to take a tough, drastic and necessary measure. It's like cancer. Either we remove the tumour or the tumour will kill us.
8: Surveys show the vast majority of Brazilians support a complete ban on sports betting sites. The move comes just over a week before elections, with Mr. Lula seeking a fourth term. His main opponent, Flavio Bolsonaro, called the measure populist, hysterical and politically motivated. The US state of Alabama says it's reached a settlement with TikTok and its Chinese parent company over a child social media addiction case, days before it was due to go to trial. As part of the deal, TikTok will pay at least $100 million to Alabama. Alabama had claimed TikTok's endless stream of videos makes TikTok addictive, endangering teenagers' mental health. TikTok is facing similar claims in other states. A number of bishops in London have issued a statement rejecting the proclamation of the Christian faith alongside anti-migrant rhetoric. The bishops said members of an anti-immigrant group, Patriot Platform, which has organised several demonstrations on England's south coast, have been attending one of their churches and concerns have been raised about the group's language and actions. One of the world's richest football clubs, Manchester City, has been found guilty of dozens of breaches of financial rules, the vast majority of the 115 charges that have been brought against the club. They were investigated for alleged breaches of financial fair play rules, with the Premier League bringing charges against them in 2023. Manchester City have denied any wrongdoing and are expected to appeal. BBC News.
24: I'm not great with faces. Clinically bad, in fact. As a rule, this makes me quite cautious about definitively identifying anyone but close friends, but occasionally I'll have a burst of confidence. Outside the London office of the BBC, I decided that the man walking towards me was a friend of my younger brother. So I made an approach that, in hindsight, was a risky one. I invaded his space and bellowed, "Yannick!" in his face. His reaction let me know instantly that this was not Yannick, just a scared Italian tourist trying to take a picture of the lovely BBC building. The embarrassment I feel will last a lifetime. I'm Marnie Chesterton from the BBC World Service. This is Unexpected Elements.

0: So, yes, welcome, welcome to your number one international chat-based science show. 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In Nairobi, Kenya, it's Christine Johannes. Welcome, welcome.
1: Asante marni abari mchana.
0: And in Sydney, Australia, broadcaster Katie Silver. Good to see you again.
2: G'day, Marnie. Nice to see you as well.
0: I mentioned mistaken identities at the start of the show. Any quick tales either of you want to share?
2: I guess the closest I had is my mum's an identical twin. And one day my auntie picked me up from school. I remember it like it's one of my earliest memories. I think I was four. And I saw her in the distance and I was like, oh, I swear that looks like Margot. But it has to be mum because it's the person who comes in that time. And that was, I think, the one time that I got kind of confused. I wasn't sure who my mum was, which is, I guess, quite a pivotal character in one's life.
0: Oh, that's got to be deeply unsettling.
2: As I say, I remember it, you know, years on.
0: So we're coming back to mistaken identities because this is a show with a theme. Each week we pick a story from the news and we mull on the connections that that makes in our heads to science stories. So it's a game of thought association and the prize is new insight into the way the world works. And that starts with this item from recent headlines. Listen to this.
3: We're starting the programme in central Lithuania.
4: It was just after midnight here in Vilnius that my phone screeched with an alert. It said there was a suspected drone.
5: The direction of the drone was to the middle of Lithuania.
4: It was in Lithuanian airspace for around about half an hour before it was intercepted and shot down by NATO fighter jets.
5: And now we will study debris and we'll try to understand who sent this drone.
0: So that is the news that NATO fighter jets have shot down a drone of unknown origins, which entered southern Lithuania in the early hours of the morning last Tuesday. But this is not quite what got our attention. Earlier this month, a similar drone sighting near Vilnius Airport in Lithuania prompted authorities to shut down the airport, and a NATO fighter jet was summoned to deal with the potential threat. But the airport was quickly reopened when the fighter jet confirmed that the drone was, in fact, a flock of birds. No birds were harmed. Which brings us to the theme of this week's programme, which is mistakes and mistaken identity. So, what should we talk about next?
1: I think I've got something that could be interesting.
0: Go for it.
1: So it's something that happens to me very regularly, actually. And I'm sure that I'm not the only human who has stared at a power outlet and felt like it was smiling at me or found a face in a broccoli I'm trying to cut up. What you're experiencing is what experts call pareidolia. Marnie, Katie, do you experience pareidolia?
0: Absolutely. I've got a cheese grater that smiles at me.
2: I don't. Is this just me that doesn't have this?
0: Yeah. I think it's pretty common, no?
1: I think it's pretty common. There's a doctor called Lindsay Peterson and her team at the University of New South Wales in Australia published a study in Royal Society Open Science that really digs into this. So what they did is they ran two experiments where in the first, participants looked at two types of images. First, everyday objects such as handbags, power outlets, slices of toast. And the second, they called visual noise, the kind of like a random static that you'd see on an old television. And the results were fascinating. So with the objects, people ended up seeing faces to 96.7% of the time. So I guess that's your answer, Katie. But with the noise, all of that dropped to 53.4%, but still accounting for more than half of the people.
0: Wow. I mean, it's one thing to see a face in the headlights of a car, but it's totally another thing to be confronted with that white snow on a TV screen, like pure randomness, and your brain half the time going, yep, I've made a face, there's a face in there. I mean, what kind of faces are people seeing?
1: So here's where it gets really good. When the study asked participants to describe the character of these faces seen in objects, like a handbag, for example, the descriptions were consistently rated as younger and happier. But the faces seen in the visual noise was a complete reversal, as more and more people ended up depicting the faces as older or angrier.
0: Do they know what's causing the difference?
1: Co-author Professor Branka Spehar suggests it might come down to unfamiliarity. maybe our brains are wired to prioritize threat detection in unfamiliar environments. So visual noise is something the visual systems of our ancestors never necessarily encountered, therefore not embedded in our DNA, making it deeply unnatural. And in the words of Dr. Peterson, your lizard brain tells you the safest thing is to assume it's dangerous, then you reassess. The fascinating bit doesn't stop there, though. Marnie, when you see faces and things, do they have a gender?
0: Maybe male? Yeah.
1: It's interesting you're saying that. The study showed that there's an overwhelming number of participants that identified male faces. They call it the male bias. It exists across generations, and it's observed in like children as young as 4. And as Dr. Peterson puts it, for some reason, our brains seem to have a template of a basic face, and that template looks like a male face.
0: That's so irritating if sex bias is built into our ability to see faces in inanimate objects. That's so annoying.
2: If part of this is about evolution, why do people see faces everywhere? You'd think you might see them in the forest or where it might be a threat, but how come they're seen everywhere? Where does that come from?
1: Well, it looks like our brains evolved a highly tuned visual system with one core task: detect faces as quickly as possible. Because if you think about it, in a world full of social interaction and potential threats, you do not want to miss a real face. We want to know immediately, friend or foe. But the cost of that speed is we will occasionally catch a fake one. It's almost like if you were to go fishing with a net and you want tuna, you get tuna, you also get starfish, crabs, and somebody's old shoe, basically.
0: Okay, so we're social, we don't want to miss out on a face, and so our brain is just going to over-detect faces rather than miss one.
1: Exactly.
0: Thank you, Christine. Listeners, at this point, I should say that if you have pictures of faces in things, do feel free to share them with the show. We can pass them on to Katie and go, see, look, face, that's a face. Anyway, our WhatsApp number for doing that is +44 330 678 3080. Katie, where do you want to take us next?
2: Okay, so you know how scientists share cells with each other for research, or they use a bit of some and then reproduce them to use again and again and again indefinitely, and they continually test those cells for different things?
0: Yeah.
2: So imagine if you mix those up. So for example, through contamination or mislabeling, and then those cells are used again and again in studies, but actually the scientists aren't testing what they think they are.
0: Ooh, so cellular mistaken identity. That sounds potentially like a huge waste of resources.
2: It is, and it's something people are terrified about.
0: Does this mean researchers are mainly using the same cells in their work?
2: Well, not always, but if the cell line is immortal, so it keeps dividing forever and basically doesn't degrade or die off, they can. So, of course, the most famous example is the HeLa cells that were taken from a cervical cancer patient named Henrietta Lacks in 1951. They're still used widely in labs today. Of course, they were taken without her consent, and that was common practice at the time. But it does raise pretty serious ethical questions when it comes to things like exploitation of black patients and the genetic privacy of Henrietta Lacks and her family. Now, her original tumour sample has been dividing ever since that first sample, and cell banks and suppliers ship out vials of HeLa cells to labs everywhere, and estimates put the total mass of HeLa cells that have grown since 1951 at somewhere in the tens of tons.
0: Wow. Can you tell me how this contamination can occur?
2: Yeah, so stray cells, as they say, often HeLa cells, are very good at surviving in poorly cleaned tools like pipettes or in the media used to feed cells, and even in aerosol droplets. So when a lab first sets up a new cell culture, there's often a quiet stretch where the cell barely grows at all. And if a stray cell from somewhere else gets into the dish during that lag, it can multiply faster than the intended cells, basically take over the culture entirely. Then the lab ends up with a different cell line without any obvious sign that a swap happened. So sometimes this goes unnoticed, but often it involves companies as well that might make money from selling these cell lines, so they don't disclose it because, of course, reputational or financial damage. Of course, as well, there's that pressure to publish for researchers, so they may not devote the time or energy needed to independently verify that these cell lines haven't been contaminated and that they are what we think and say they are.
1: So, Katie, are like scientists knowingly using wrong cells?
2: It is generally an accident, but as I say, a very costly accident. So there's a committee called the International Cell Line Authentication Committee, and that has a register of all the misidentified cell lines, and there are currently 608 on the list. But back in 2017, there were about 450 on the list, and Dutch researchers used it. And then they searched on the research database Web of Science to find when dodgy cell lines had been used in research. At that time, they found that there was about 33,000 studies that dated back as far as the 1950s that relied on contaminated cell lines.
0: 33,000?
2: Yes, 33,000. It's insane.
0: Wow. What can be done?
2: Well, calls have been made for publishers to issue notices that highlight the problem, you know, an area for future research, for example, so that following research isn't based on this incorrect information once again. And even just highlighting the possibility for other researchers to make sure the findings are reproducible. That could be, you know, an area that other researchers then go into. There's also an actual fix that's not just that kind of damage control. It's called STR profiling, or short tandem repeat profiling. And it's essentially a DNA fingerprint for cells. So it's the same technique used in forensic or in paternity testing, where tiny repeating stretches of DNA that vary hugely between individuals are compared so that a lab can check a cell line's genetic signature against a database and know within days whether what's growing in the dish actually matches what people think there are, what's on the label. The good thing is it's cheap and fast, so things can be verified.
0: Cheap and fast is excellent. Thank you, Katie. So we've travelled from mistaken identity, bird for drone, to mistaken identity in our cells. Still to come on the show, the amazing things you can do with those cells when you change their fundamental identity. I'm just going to say mini brains, and I know you'll want to stay tuned. That's coming up after this.
6: Hello, it's Alice here with this week's quiz. This week, we started off with the story of birds being mistaken for a drone. But what if the opposite happened and something important was mistaken for birds? Back in the 20th century, astronomers using a radio telescope kept detecting an annoying hissing sound. They eventually found two pigeons nesting in the equipment and bespattering it with droppings. Maybe that was causing the noise. After removing the birds and cleaning everything, the sound remained, which led to a huge breakthrough. So this week, I want to know what discovery in astronomy was originally attributed to bird poo. A, the first detection of a black hole, B, a new comet, or C, evidence of the Big Bang. Again, what discovery was originally thought to be bird poo? A, the first detection of a black hole, B, a new comet, or C, evidence of the Big Bang? Don't get in a flap thinking about that. I'll be back later with the answer.
0: You're listening to Unexpected Elements from the BBC World Service. This week, an unexpected encounter with a flock of birds has us thinking about mistakes and mistaken identities. So far, that's had us pondering pareidolia, the strange phenomenon behind spotting faces in random objects, and we've learned about swapped cell lines and how it may have impacted thousands of scientific papers. Sometimes, the mistake in science is the bonus no one knew they needed. A famous example is Alexander Fleming discovering penicillin after leaving his bacteria culture plates out in a messy lab before going on holiday, providing the fungus with the perfect breeding ground. And science keeps offering such happy accidents. A more recent one was the start of a whole new way to study the brain. And here to tell us more is Alex Donovan, postdoctoral fellow in the MRC Laboratory of Molecular Biology at Cambridge University in the UK. Alex, hello.
7: Hi, thanks for having me.
0: So, we're here to talk about the mistake. Take us back to the starting mistake.
7: Yeah, so I work in the lab of Madeline Lancaster, and she, yeah, sort of started this whole field of cerebral organoids because while she was a postdoc in Vienna, she was trying to make a model of brain development in a dish, so with 2D cells, so just cells stuck to culture plastic. But then she came in one day and realised that none of the cells had stuck down, which a lot of labs probably have seen in the past and thrown out because they thought their experiment hasn't worked. But she saw that the floating balls of cells actually started to form structure that looked a lot like the developing embryonic brain. So she sort of chased down that lead and then found that they really did form structures very much like the embryonic brain. And now hundreds of labs use them to study brain development.
0: So what you've made here is something called a brain organoid. What exactly is that? What's it made from?
7: What they're essentially made of is we use pluripotent stem cells, which are stem cells that can become any of the cell types in your body. And we give specific food to them, essentially, that coaxes them in a direction that makes them take on an identity of brain tissue. And then they undergo this amazing self-organization where they form those structures.
2: And how, if I wanted to make one, how would I go about it?
7: So right from the start, you could take cells from a person or an animal, so skin cells or blood cells, and then we do a process called reprogramming on them. So we treat those cells with a concoction of different proteins that make them turn back into these pluripotent stem cells that I mentioned. And then we give them different proteins that we know from studying the development of real embryos will guide them down specific paths. So in our case, we give them proteins that will make them take on neural identity. And then these balls will become neural, brain-like.
0: Okay. And once you've done that, once they've become brain-like, they kind of get on with it themselves, right? They clump.
7: Yeah, I mean, this is the most amazing part of the organoids, to be honest. In my opinion, it's still a very active part of the research field, is working out how these cells can possibly know what to do in such an unguided way. We really give them minimal extrinsic information, and they're able to completely organize into these beautiful structures in the same way that they do in the embryo. So how that happens is still a bit of a mystery.
0: So that's part of the research field that has now opened up.
7: Yeah, that's a huge part of the research field, and part of our research as well is understanding how the cells go through these steps of building a brain.
1: So just out of curiosity, Alex, like, what would be the use for an organoid?
7: So in our lab, we use them to study evolution because, like I said, you can take cells from any animal, so we can look how their brain development differs from each other and study evolution. But a lot of labs use them for more therapeutically minded goals. So modeling human disease, you can take cells, skin cells from patients even, and turn those into organoids to study how their brain development before they were even born might have gone.
2: What's been the most tangible benefits? You know, you mentioned all these kind of like

0: now going through clinical trials that have been screened in organoids. And in the future, potentially with personalized medicine, you could take cells from patients and see which drugs work better on them.
1: Like, if you're testing a brain drug on a person, then surely you're looking for reaction from the person, and you're never going to get that from the organoid, right?
0: Yeah, I think it's definitely an important consideration is that in some organoids, we're modeling the process of development, which has already happened. So that's not going to be useful to screen drugs against. But we can mature the organoids to a point where they're made entirely of mature cell types, so neurons and glial cells. And then say we take cells from patients with epilepsy that might not be responding to a particular epilepsy drug, we could test how different drugs are affecting neurons grown from their cells specifically.
1: There are so many interesting things about brain organoids. Like, do they age?
0: They mature, so they go through steps of embryonic maturity, so maturation. They will become neurons. The neurons will elaborate in their structure in the same way that they do in embryos. So a paper came out very recently, a couple of weeks ago, from Paola Arlotta's lab in Harvard, where they grew organoids for 5 years in culture, which is pretty crazy, technically. But one of the most shocking things about them was how little they had actually matured over the course of those 5 years. So the time in the organoids is not equivalent to human developmental time. And there's probably a lot of context missing from not having a body attached to the organoids that is probably meaning they're stalling at some point in development and not really fully maturing.
1: Right, because people ask about, are these things conscious?
0: They never mature to the stage where they have meaningful circuitry going on, so meaningful connections between the neurons. So they're really good for studying the generation of these neurons, but they don't really get to the point where they could have any kind of complex function.
1: I have spoken to people who work with brain organoids for multiple years, and they do get very fond of them. It's kind of like, you know, they've got their pets, they do tend to have names and things. Is there anything going on like that in your lab?
0: I mean, we make thousands of organoids, and I'm not sure I could think of names for all of them if I tried.
1: I don't know what I was expecting because I have been to your lab and I have seen them. And yeah, I was kind of hoping for a brain, but just shrunk down.
0: Yeah, I think that they used to call them mini brains, which I think was a bit misleading because everyone always comes in thinking they're gonna be little folded
1: Exactly.
0: brain-like structures. But
1: And it's
0: yeah,
1: literally just a blob.
0: it really is a blob. Yeah.
1: Thank you so much for sharing your work and for dropping in and telling us the start of the brain organoid field.
0: No worries. Thanks for having me.
1: I think you should name them.
0: I'll try. But send me a really long list and I'll. Thank you so much.
1: So we started the show with a fighter jet scrambled at the cost of $65,000 to check out a mystery drone that turned out to be a flock of birds. That case of mistaken identity led us to our amazing ability as humans to find faces in cheese graters. And we've just talked about how cell lines can get mixed up and the cost to research. And we've just heard about the lab mistake that led to a whole new field of research, growing brain organoids. Still to come on the show, more mistaken identities, from identical twins to life-changing drugs, and a case of an averted epidemic that's simply bananas. Stay with us.
2: This is the BBC World Service, exploring the legacy of a deadly virus.
3: I'm Tulip Mazumdar, and in 2014, I was sent to Guinea to cover the West African Ebola outbreak.
4: This is the beginning. We cannot take a back step.
3: By 2016, that epidemic had killed over 11,000 people.
5: Everybody was afraid, and the fear intensified because of this misinformation that was going around.
3: Now I'm reconnecting with those who were on the front line fighting this invisible enemy.
6: I work for my conscience to serve my country and humanity.
3: And with a new outbreak elsewhere on the continent, have we learnt enough to stop the spread this time around?
7: What we're up against is decades of conflict, violence, a distrust in international organisations.
2: West Africa's Ebola outbreak, 10 years on. Thursday at 1:30 and 8:30 GMT.

0: Coming up after the news, they thought it was drought, but they were mistaken. Hear how WhatsApp averted a banana epidemic. Plus, with facial recognition getting everywhere, surely there must be cases where one face is missed for another. We investigate. And from lizard venom to weight loss miracle, we bring the tale of the drugs with multiple identities. That, plus much more unexpected elements, coming up shortly.
1: BBC News with Chris Barrow. The US tech company OpenAI says it's alerted dozens of global institutions that their websites may have been affected by its artificial intelligence agents acting improperly. The company says the AI technology tried to get information from governments, universities and other institutions. Iran's foreign minister says his country has offered the United States a plan to reopen the Strait of Hormuz to maritime navigation within 7 days. The Wall Street Journal says President Trump has rejected the proposal, but this has not been confirmed. The Saudi-led coalition in Yemen says its forces have intercepted 2 drones fired by the Houthis towards the Saudi capital Riyadh, as well as 2 ballistic missiles targeting the south of the kingdom. Colombia has extradited a senior commander from an illegal armed group to the United States. Giovanni Andres Rojas, known as Spider, is accused of drug trafficking and being a leader of a dissident faction of the former FARC rebels. The charity Save the Children has warned of growing abuse against young girls in the aftermath of Nepal's devastating landslide last month. It said girls displaced by the disaster are at risk of trafficking, violence and child marriage. Current and former FBI agents say they're very concerned for their safety following a hack on Monday in which personal and sensitive information of all the agency's staff was stolen. The notorious hacking group Shiny Hunters has threatened to publish the stolen data. The Brazilian president, Luiz Inácio Lula da Silva, has announced a ban on online sport betting sites effective immediately. The move, just days ahead of a presidential election, reflects growing concern about households getting into debt due to gambling. The US state of Alabama says it's reached a settlement with TikTok over allegations it's endangering children. It will pay at least $100 million to Alabama and make safety changes to the platform. BBC News.
0: This is Unexpected Elements from the BBC World Service. I'm Marnie Chesterton in the UK, and with me are...
2: Christine Johannes in Nairobi, Kenya.
0: And...
3: Katie Silver in Sydney, Australia.
0: And together, what we do is take a news headline, squint at it for a while, and try and identify the science hidden behind, within, around it. This week, we've been working with the news that a flock of birds near Vilnius Airport in Lithuania was misidentified as a military drone. Now, we've used that headline to share stories of mistaken identity from the world of science. Next up, one of us is going to share a story that's not really been internationally identified as news. And we, on Unexpected Elements, take it out from under the radar and we make it news. We give it space to shine. Christine, I think you have a story for us.
2: I absolutely do, Marnie. So for today's Under the Radar, what I bring to you is bananas, quite literally.
0: Excellent. And I should say we don't require it, but if you want to link it to the theme of this week's show, you do get bonus points.
2: Okay, let's see how I do then. Picture this. We are in central Tanzania, in Morogoro district. I can smell how green it is just thinking about it. Imagine you're on a farm that is full of lush green banana plants. And then, one day, a science journalist named Ashton Balaigwa notices something's off. The leaves are wilting, it's losing color, they're all going brown. It could look like a plant that just needs a drink, right? It's the dry season, so visibly the lack of water, you would think, is the problem, and you'd just move on. But that's not Ashton Balaigwa's instinct. You see, he'd been trained by scientists to recognize the symptoms of crop diseases. So what he was looking at, he realized, was not drought.
0: Okay, so crop disease mistaken for drought. You've made the mistaken identity link. Full points to you. What was Balaigwa seeing?
2: So it was a disease called BBTV, and no, it's not a television channel. It's called the banana bunchy top virus. It's a virus that is spread by a tiny insect called the banana aphid, or Pentalonia nigronervosa. Are you nervous yet, Marnie? Or it's also spread by infected planting material. So once it gets into a plant, it stunts it severely, and it can wipe out fruit production by like 90 to 100% within 2 seasons. And we're not talking about just a bad year or a reduced yield. We're talking about an entire loss. And this is actually a genuine food security threat, because this is essentially people's income and food source. The disease was first detected in Tanzania around December 2020 to January 2021. And because it's new and it's spreading, but farmers don't necessarily know what they're looking at, the alarm needed to be sounded.
0: Okay, so what did Bailagwa do?
2: So he essentially just took photos of the dying plants he saw, and he dropped them into a WhatsApp group. But this group was not just a group with his like mates or something. It was a network connecting science journalists with agricultural researchers. It didn't take time for the response to come back for Bailagwa. It read, "This looks like BBTV." So he goes back to the farm in Kauzeni village, and he talks to the owners, telling them to act fast before it spreads. So they quickly remove the affected plants, and then he encourages them to sanitize their farming tools so as not to carry the virus to neighboring crops.
0: Okay, and did it work?
2: The results were tremendous, actually. So according to Deogratius Protas from the Tanzania Commission for Science and Technology, that intervention helped stop the spread. His words, "Without this engagement, the disease would have remained largely unknown in these communities, leading to severe economic and food security consequences."
0: So a WhatsApp message prevented a crop pandemic in this area.
2: Exactly. Isn't that incredible? I guess this is the true under-the-radar bit, because the story isn't really about bananas. I ended up speaking to Dr. Siriakus Buguzi. He's the science journalist who first interviewed Bailagwa, covering the story on SciDev.net. This is how he sees the story.
4: You know, at first glance, it looked like a story about a plant disease. But when I started looking deeper, I realized it was actually a story about food security, livelihoods. Science journalism doesn't necessarily end when an article is published. So if journalists understand the science, then they can sometimes recognize the issues earlier and then connect communities with the right experts.
2: Exactly that. So it's really about frontline disease surveillance, if you think about it. Essentially, if journalists are trained to spot symptoms and they can verify them in real time with scientists, you've essentially created a distributed early warning system where there's no lab required at the point of detection, solely a trained eye, a phone, and a group chat. So Deogratius Protas says this makes it easier to raise public awareness.
3: But Christine, awareness is only half the battle though, right? I'm assuming the disease is still a problem itself.
2: Absolutely, Katie. That's what one of the farmers in Tanzania, Kosa Kondo from the Mzinga ward, says. He told Dr. Buguzi that BBTV destroyed his entire production. He used to harvest about 30 to 40 banana trees every 3 months, and he now barely grows one plant, which is just enough to feed his family, leaving him with basically nothing to sell. And it's not just Kondo, right? Like Kondo and the rest of the banana farmers in Morogoro are now just waiting for a disease-free seedling and for the soil to recover as well, so that they can potentially start growing bananas again in a few years. Kondo, in the end, said, "Awareness isn't enough if you can't replace what you've lost."
0: I know that a lot of people talk about how worried they are about bananas as a crop, right? Because they're all clones of the same type and there isn't really the diversity. So if there is a disease that affects one, it's likely to get everything. My other take home is that WhatsApp messages can save a crop, which is probably a good moment to say that we've got a WhatsApp number, which is +44 330 678 3080, and I await the brilliance our listeners will send in. As well as the number, we also have an email address, which is unexpected@bbc.co.uk, and our listeners have been sending us their thoughts. Let's take a look at the inbox and see what people have been sending in. Jeffrey in San Diego has been in touch about a story that we did a couple of weeks ago on bees' facial expressions. Katie, do you want to read this one out?
3: Sure. So Jeffrey says, Your story on bees showing facial expressions reminded me of a story I'd heard about fruit flies. In the experiment, the flies' behaviour and lifespans changed in response to seeing dead fruit flies. The paper mentions emotion-like and depressive-like states. I think it's best to treat all creatures empathetically and regularly do, such as using no-kill traps or, more charitably, giving tired bees honey. Whether they feel in the same way or not, their intent is to live well. And I think it makes sense to respect that as we can.
0: When we were discussing this, we were talking about how you can tell when a fly is depressed or a bee is depressed. And I said to our panellist, Tristan, isn't it amazing that these insects might have complex emotions or any kind of emotions? And he said, I just assumed that all animals had feelings unless told otherwise.
2: That is so sweet.
3: That's very Tristan.
0: Isn't it? It stuck with me. Can I ask how this might change how we feel about swatting insects?
2: I personally don't swat insects. I don't have a special affinity to flies, though, to be honest.
3: In Australia, you always have to save the animals that come into your house, be it spiders even or anything like that. So I try not to kill them. And, you know, you put a jar around it, put a piece of paper behind it and kind of get it off and then take it to safer pastures. So I'm a bit the same. I don't agree with wantonly killing animals.
0: Yeah, I leave the fruit flies. But can I just say, 2 o'clock in the morning last night, there was a mosquito that was buzzing me. And
3: they
0: yeah.
3: can go. I don't know what they're doing in a circle, but they can go.
0: Okay, moving on. Last week's episode had us discussing the UN's endorsement of a new world map. Christine, as someone who's in the bit of the new map that's now bigger, are you pleased about this?
2: 100%. This is something that I've been looking forward to ever since I found out that the Mercator map was not accurate in terms of the way that it depicted Africa. But now I'm also conscious that this means that there's going to be just so much material that needs to be updated, and how much of it do we actually have the bandwidth and capacity to update? And as a communications expert that works on Africa, it's going to be a bit of a nightmare for a little bit until the adjustments are done. But yeah, just generally very, very pleased.
0: Talking of maps, we've had a listener get in touch with us. Now, have you ever tried taking a paper map on a hike and then wondered why it won't fold back into its correct place and pattern? Well, that's what inspired Louis to message us. Christine, can I get you to read this?
2: Yes, let me say I totally relate to Louis, but let's see what he says. On the topic of science and maps, you and your listeners may be interested in map folding too. Here is a beautiful example of Miura Ori folding technique to allow people to unfold a map in one action and refold it with minimal hassle. And he sent us a few links to have a look at this incredible folding technique. It's beautiful, it tessellates the whole piece of paper into a small square and back out.
0: It's like folding a piece of paper into a concertina. I recommend it. The link that Louis sent says that we can make it in 15 minutes. So my task to you both, I want to see whether either of you before next show has managed this.
3: The link actually says 15 minutes to an hour, Marnie. So
0: I'm just very positive. Okay, so actually reading a bit more. So this folding method, the Miura Ori, was actually used to design a satellite for the Japanese space program, JAXA, and it was invented by an astrophysicist. So, you know, you need to get your satellite into space, but you'd like it to unfold once it gets there. There we go. Isn't that cool? Thank you, Louis, for the joy of knowledge. I think we should invite you to be a panellist. Thank you to everyone who's emailed us. I should just say once more, if you have any comments, feedback, facts that you'd like to share, our email is unexpected@bbc.co.uk and the WhatsApp number is +44 330 678 3080. Now, have you ever thought about how unique your face is? Well, we'll be finding out just how unique. And we'll be learning about the medicine that's changed the lives of literally hundreds of millions of people. That's coming up after this.
5: Hello, it's Alice again. Earlier, I asked what famous discovery in astronomy was originally attributed to bird poo. A, the first detection of a black hole, B, a new comet, or C, evidence of the Big Bang. And the answer is C, evidence of the Big Bang. In 1964, Arno Penzias and Robert Wilson were working at Bell Labs in New Jersey when they picked up this mysterious noise. It appeared to be coming from everywhere, all the time, with the same intensity. This was the cosmic microwave background, the oldest remaining radiation from when the universe was formed. It's the afterglow of the Big Bang, if you like. The discovery bagged Penzias and Wilson a Nobel Prize and helped provide hard evidence that the universe was formed by a Big Bang, which was something that was really only a theory before then. So, well done if you got that right. And if not, better luck next week.
0: Each week our inboxes are full of messages from our listeners desperate to find the answer to questions that are keeping them up at night. And as we have a contacts book full of experts at our fingertips, we're more than happy to help. It's time for Ask the Unexpected. This week's question comes from the brilliantly named Newton in Minnesota, who asks, are our faces really unique? Given that there are 8 billion of us, wouldn't there be some repeats? That's a great question, Newton. And to find out the answer, we contacted Anil Jain, University Distinguished Professor in the Department of Computer Science and Engineering at Michigan State University. Now, Anil specialises in biometric recognition and pattern recognition, so has approached this question slightly differently from the angle of facial recognition software. First of all, he brought up an instance of repeated faces that Newton may have overlooked.
6: Identical twin birth is about 3 to 4 per 1,000 births, and this number has not changed over time. So let's assume there are 4 identical twin births per 1,000 people. That means we have approximately 40 million twins globally. There's a city called Twinsburg, Ohio, which has a twin festival every year. And, you know, several thousand twins show up there. And we collected some data of those twins, face, fingerprint, iris, and we showed that the state-of-the-art face recognition systems cannot separate faces of twins, but fingerprints and iris can.
0: So, Katie, if your mum, who is an identical twin, fancies going to Twinsburg Twin Festival, then she can be part of an exciting science experiment.
3: Her and her twin do acting, actually. So, you know, there's business in it. There's festivals, there's business.
0: There's science. And where there's science, there are scientists who discovered that identical twins' faces are close enough that facial recognition software cannot tell the difference between them right now, but iris and fingerprint scans can. I don't have a twin. I'm siblings with twins, but they're not identical. Could there be someone out there, though, who looks just like me? And important to the theme of the show, how likely is mistaken identity?
6: Unless you have an identical twin, it will be very difficult to find somebody who is exactly like you. Maybe somebody who's a doppelganger, that is somebody who looks like you, but most state-of-the-art face recognition can separate lookalikes. But there is a possibility that face recognition systems will fail because of factors like pose, illumination, expression. That's why in passport photos, you're not allowed to smile or cry, right? You have to have a neutral expression.
0: So, Katie, I really want to know whether your mum can get into your aunt's bank via facial recognition. Have they ever tried kind of trying to crack each other's encryption?
3: They haven't done that, and it sounds like a fun one for them to try. They tried, one of them did someone's exam during school, that kind of a thing, and like there was a specific nun at their school that really hated my mum, so my auntie pretended to be her for the day just to take some of the punishment away. But I don't think they've tried the, like, actually potentially, you know, robbing one of their bank accounts by by using facial recognition yet.
0: I mean, there have been a few cases in the UK where people have been incorrectly identified by supermarket software that has marked them as a shoplifter and basically banned them from the shop.
2: Yeah, when we heavily rely on the machines, the conversation kind of goes into what the machine learning process looked like as well.
3: There was this research that I covered with Ella Hubbard on another program, Women Not Included, and basically MIT Media Lab found that there was disparities in misidentification rates across demographics. So, for example, darker-skinned females were far more likely to be misidentified, about 35% chance, versus the other end of the spectrum, lighter-skinned males, error rates were only less than 1% generally. So it does sort of show, I guess, this bias in machine learning and the fact that it does seem to be that much more effective for white men.
0: And is this because of what Christine was suggesting, that there's a bias in what they've been trained on?
3: Yes, it's basically the training data that's used, and I guess they become better at using that time and time again.
0: Each week, I get the chance to link the theme of our episode to a story I'd like to share with the assistance of the cool audio I found by digging about in the BBC audio archives. And since we've been talking about mistaken identity, and within the world of science that opens so many possibilities, I'd like to pick a big one. There are a few cases that affect hundreds of millions of us around the world. In the deserts of the southwest of the US, you can find this lumbering large lizard called a Gila monster, and you can outrun them with ease, but their bite and their venom delivers a painful cocktail that can really mess with your metabolism. From the BBC show The Hunger Game, here's Reuters journalist Amy Donnellan talking to presenter and professor of metabolic medicine Giles Yeo about the Gila monster.
7: It lives underground for a lot of the time, and it manages to eat very little and survive on tiny bits of food for months on end. When they do research on this venom that this Gila monster has, there is this substance that looks like GLP-1.
8: That's the hormone that's helping it survive on little food.
7: Yes, that this could be the thing that's allowing this animal to manage its blood sugar so effectively.
8: This research caught the attention of John Eng, a doctor and biochemist at the Veterans Hospital in the Bronx, New York, who was seeing an ever-increasing number of type 2 diabetes patients on treatments that weren't effective.
7: So he really thought to himself, there has to be a better drug that can be developed.
0: And wouldn't you know it, a chemical within this venom seemed to be controlling the body's insulin-releasing pathway. And so this venom was identified as a possible drug for type 2 diabetes, which is a common disease where the body does a poor job of regulating blood sugar. So it ended up being approved. But once approved, diabetics taking this drug, it was called Beata, reported an interesting side effect.
8: Beata was approved by the American Food and Drug Administration, or FDA, for type 2 diabetes. Injected before morning and evening meals to help control blood sugar levels. People also reported loss of appetite.
0: So, the past few years have seen an explosion in something called GLP-1 drugs being used for weight loss. The WHO estimates that more than 100 million people around the world are taking them. So, we've gone from venom to diabetes drug to noticing that diabetes drug suppressed appetite to weight loss drug. But the identity of GLPs might be shifting even more because studies keep finding other ways in which these drugs are useful. From the BBC's Health Check programme, here's Claudia Hammond talking about food noise with broadcaster Dr. Graham Easton.
9: Now, before we go, Graham, there is just time to talk to you about something known as food noise. Now, I thought this was people eating loudly, but it's not. What is food noise?
10: No, this is fascinating, and you may have heard of it, this idea of food noise, which refers to the constant and sort of obsessive thoughts that some people report having about food, and it's often being discussed in relation to this new class of weight loss drugs that we've talked about a lot, the GLP-1s. So we're talking about semaglutide, Ozempic, Wegovy. And people who are taking these report that these drugs have silenced this internal food chatter.
9: And is that a good thing? Because then you don't feel so hungry, I'm guessing. You don't want to eat so much.
10: Absolutely. I think some US researchers have looked at the sort of anecdotal evidence that these drugs can quieten food noise in people with obesity. And people say, well, you know, their lives previously revolved around food. And these drugs seem, for some people, to turn those drives, that constant chatter, off, which helps, perhaps, them to stop overeating.
0: And it turns out that the cravings for food that this drug dials down aren't the only cravings it affects. There are exciting trial results showing that GLP-1s have benefits for those wanting to quit cigarettes, alcohol, or other drugs. So, what can we say about the identity of this drug? Is it an anti-addiction drug? Is it a weight loss drug? Or maybe it's something that we've not yet discovered. Katie, Christine, have you seen the list of possible effects GLPs have on us?
3: I haven't, but I did a segment for Health Check about people microdosing GLPs. You know, the sense that we need to take a full dose, as has been prescribed, but actually potentially small amounts could have small impacts as well, which I found kind of fascinating. And then, yeah, if that is then extrapolatable to other things, it's very interesting.
0: And can I ask, what's the official response to this idea of microdosing?
3: The doctor I spoke with who had published on it, a lot of doctors seem to be doing it in clinic. So one of the risks is that the pen could have a contamination effect because it's being used time and time again. But then she talked about the fact that if it was microdosing in a clinical setting, it was okay, and it does seem to be happening. So basically, you know, under doctor's supervision, it does seem like it could have positive impacts and do things like create less nausea for people because, you know, one size fits all approach might not be the right amount that a body should have.
0: Yes. I mean, I could get lost in the list of everything that GLP-1s are supposed to help with. Cardiac arrest, respiratory failure, hepatic failure, schizophrenia, liver cancer, septicemia, hemorrhagic stroke, inflammatory bowel disease, cannabis use disorders. However, there are negative outcomes to taking this as well. And I think nausea is a big one.
3: In some ways, it might be impulse control. So I remember there was a study I put it on a number of years ago where it was a way of treating bulimia. And they targeted the part of the brain through brain stimulation that was linked to impulse control. Some of the things you mentioned there actually in that long list to me stuck of impulses.
0: Yeah, I think they're still kind of picking away at the pathway that's underpinning all of these effects that GLP-1 agonists are having. But I'll be fascinated to follow this. Well, that is us out of time for this week's show. We started with a case of mistaken identity. Is it a bird? Yes, it is a bird. It was a flock of them, not a sinister drone. And we've heard how we see faces in everyday objects. Well, not Katie, but pretty much the rest of the world, Katie, I think. We've also heard of the mistake that started the field of organoid research and how identical twins can be misidentified by facial recognition software. In a show full of mistaken identities, let me not add to them as we say our goodbyes. First off, in Nairobi, Kenya, they call her Christine Johannes.
2: Asante sana, Marnie, kwaheri.
0: And if I'm not mistaken, it's Katie Silver in Sydney, Australia. Thank you.
3: You're not. Thanks, Marnie. Thanks for having me.
0: I'm Marnie Chesterton. The producer was Ella Hubber with Robbie Wojciechowski and Alice Lipscomb-Southwell. Do join us next week for more Unexpected Elements.
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14: Hello, welcome to the newsroom. I'm Ankur Desai. Iran extends a new offer to the United States to reopen the Strait of Hormuz to navigate within a week, linked to an end to all fighting in the region.
15: Iran has conveyed to the United States through Qatar a concrete seven-day plan. If the necessary conditions are met, the Strait can be reopened.
14: After dominating English football in recent years, Manchester City are on the ropes after being found guilty of breaking financial rules.
16: Do I agree with the rules? No, but if they've broke the rules, then they've broke the rules.
17: They've got the infrastructure to fight it, they've got the money. I think it'll be all right.
14: The Brazilian president has announced a ban on online sports betting sites with immediate effect, and a story on the positive power of social media.
18: If I was my daughter, I would be searching high and low if we had exhausted all avenues through the family and friends. This lady needs one of my kidneys more than I need two of them.
14: A woman in Wales receives a life-saving kidney transplant after a plea online found a donor match. It all follows this World News update.
1: BBC News with Chris Barrow. The US tech company OpenAI, the maker of ChatGPT, says it's alerted dozens of global institutions that their websites may have been affected by its artificial intelligence agents acting improperly. The company says the AI technology tried to get information from governments, universities and other institutions, sometimes using what it called extreme means. Lily Jamali reports.
19: U.S. websites, including those operated by the financial regulator, the Securities and Exchange Commission, and the Department of Education, were among those affected. OpenAI said it learned of the rogue agents after the incidents had taken place during a review of its systems breach of the AI platform Hugging Face. The chief executive, Sam Altman, said the Hugging Face breach remained the most severe event it had come across. OpenAI systems have now been implicated in a number of such incidents, including a breach of an Australian government health website this week.
1: Iran has put forward a new plan for the reopening of the Strait of Hormuz to maritime navigation within a one-week time frame, but reports say President Trump is set to reject it. The plan was put forward by Iran's Foreign Minister Abbas Araghchi. Here's Neda Taufik.
20: Iran says that if their assets are unfrozen, if the naval blockade in the strait is lifted, and if a ceasefire includes Lebanon, that they are ready to open the Strait of Hormuz from their end. It's unclear at the moment how the United States will respond to this. For the Iranian delegation, they are hoping that the upcoming midterm elections will provide an incentive for Donald Trump to declare some kind of deal and victory. But President Trump has already told this assembly that he won't be swayed by the election, and he still believes that kind of that crippling economic pressure will ultimately help the U.S. with leverage.
1: The Saudi-led coalition in Yemen says its forces have intercepted two drones fired by the Houthis towards the Saudi capital Riyadh, as well as two ballistic missiles targeting the south of the country. The Iranian-backed Houthi movement has been launching attacks against Saudi Arabia from Yemen since July, including strikes on Saudi vessels in the Red Sea, which has added to pressures on global oil supply. Colombia has extradited an alleged senior drug trafficking leader to the United States. It's the first extradition of a senior commander from an illegal armed group under President Abelardo de la Esperella. With the latest, here's Ian McWilliam.
21: He's been identified as one of the top leaders of the Border Commands, a dissident faction of former FARC rebels who've rejected a peace deal signed with the Colombian government 10 years ago. Rojas is wanted in California on drug trafficking charges, accused of involvement in shipping cocaine from Colombia. Since taking office, President de la Esperella has reversed Colombia's earlier strategy of negotiating with illegal armed groups and launched a military offensive against them.
1: World news from the BBC. Officials in the Democratic Republic of Congo say a small plane carrying a military delegation has crashed near Kenge, the capital of the southeastern province of Kwango, and burst into flames. At least 14 people were killed, including the DRC's top military prosecutor. It's not yet clear what caused the accident or whether there are any survivors. The Brazilian President Luiz Inácio Lula da Silva has announced a ban on online sports betting sites with immediate effect. The move reflects growing concern about households getting into debt as the billion-dollar betting industry booms. Surveys show the vast majority of Brazilians support a complete ban. The announcement comes just over a week before elections, in which the left-wing president is seeking a fourth term in office. Current and former FBI agents say they're very concerned for their safety following a hack on Monday in which personal and sensitive information of all the agency's staff were stolen. The notorious hacking group Shiny Hunters has threatened to publish the stolen data if its demands aren't met. Here's our cyber correspondent, Joe Tidy.
4: So far, the FBI has said very little about this potentially dangerous hack. It's refusing to respond to reporters, instead issuing a short statement online saying it is aggressively investigating. But inside the FBI community, there is a loud chorus of shock, anger, and fear. Former and current agents I've spoken to are extremely concerned about this highly sensitive data set to be published on the dark net for any criminal with a grudge to download. That is likely to happen in 4 days' time, as the hackers have been threatening.
1: Rescuers in the Greek capital Athens have been working through the night to search the rubble of a collapsed building for survivors. Six people are missing. An explosion in an area of the city popular with tourists reduced the two-story residential building to a mess of twisted metal and rubble. And that's the latest world news from the BBC.
14: Hello, you're listening to the newsroom from the BBC World Service with me, Ankur Desai. Welcome to the programme. Iran's foreign minister says his country has proposed a deal to the US to reopen the Strait of Hormuz within 7 days if certain conditions are met. The closure of the waterway has caused oil and gas prices to soar, causing hardship for millions of people around the world. Amas Araghchi, speaking at the UN in New York, said the choice now rests with the United States.
15: Iran has conveyed to the United States, through Qatar, a concrete 7-day plan. If the necessary conditions are met, the strait can be reopened and normal maritime passage restored within 7 days. The choice now rests with the United States. Iran does not accept coercion, threat, or intimidation, and Iran will not surrender its sovereign rights under pressure.
14: UN correspondent Neda Tawfiq told us more about the plan and how the US conflict with Iran has been a major theme this week at the United Nations General Assembly.
20: To cap off this busy week of diplomacy, Iran's Foreign Minister Abbas Araghchi delivered a statement to the press saying that Iran had delivered a concrete plan through Qatari mediators to the United States to get the Strait of Hormuz open within 7 days. And he said if the U.S. was serious about diplomacy, that everything was now prepared. Now, in reality, it's not much different than the original memorandum of understanding that was reached between Iran and the U.S. before that initial ceasefire broke down. Iran says that if their assets are unfrozen, if the naval blockade in the strait is lifted, and if a ceasefire includes Lebanon, that they are ready to open the Strait of Hormuz from their end. But this deal would now just shorten that timeline to 7 days. It's unclear at the moment how the United States will respond to this. For the Iranian delegation, they are hoping that the upcoming midterm elections will provide an incentive for Donald Trump to declare some kind of deal and victory. But President Trump has already told this assembly that he won't be swayed by the election, and he still believes that kind of that crippling economic pressure will ultimately help the U.S. with leverage. It was interesting to see just how many speeches here at the U.N. General Assembly spoke about the conflict in Iran and fears about wider regional stability. That included the address today by the Prime Minister of Lebanon, Nawaf Salem. But he was far more focused on the situation in his country in the south of Lebanon, because the UN Security Council has ordered that the UN peacekeeping force in the south of Lebanon disband by the end of the year. Leaders of France and Italy have been trying to replace that with some kind of multinational force, but that hasn't been put in place. And so the Prime minister warned that a vacuum could be created and needed to be averted. He said that he wants to see the withdrawal of Israeli forces from southern Lebanon so that the more than 1 million people who are displaced can get back into their towns and villages. And of course, without that UN peacekeeping force there, there's real concern that the UN will lose its eyes and ears to be able to monitor any violations along the blue line with ceasefire agreements between Israel and Lebanon.
14: Neda Tawfiq reporting. Next to the bombshell verdict that has rocked the world of English football, the team that lit up television screens and dominated the Premier League for 10 years under Pep Guardiola, Manchester City, has been found guilty of repeatedly breaking financial rules. It marks the biggest disciplinary case in the history of the sport, with the club found guilty on almost all of the 115 charges against it. With more, here's our sports editor, Dan Rowan.
5: Over the past decade, Manchester City have enjoyed an era of unprecedented success, the only English club in history to have won the top division title four times in a row. But for years now, a cloud has hung above the Etihad, City accused of a catalogue of financial rule violations by the very competition they dominated for so long. And today, finally, came seismic news. City found guilty of the majority of 115 charges. In a statement, the club said the Premier League process remains ongoing with significant elements to be completed. The club has diligently respected due process for 8 years on the basis that the Premier League board and executive would behave as an independent, impartial and fair-minded regulator, free from partisan influence. This, the reaction of fans outside the Etihad.
6: Regardless of what happens, I'm a City fan first and foremost. Do I agree with the rules? No, but if they broke the rules, then they broke the rules.
22: I don't want to say something's been tainted when we're not at the bottom of this. There's still, you know, things to go on in the background.
17: It's a big club. They've got the infrastructure to fight it. They've got the money. I think it'll be all right.
5: So how did we get here? In February 2023, City faced a catalogue of alleged breaches of the Premier League rulebook. 54 charges over a failure to provide accurate financial information across 9 seasons, and 14 more over a failure to provide accurate details for player and manager payments over the same period. They were also accused of 12 counts of failing to comply with both UEFA and Premier League financial rules, and 35 charges of failing to cooperate with the Premier League's investigation. The saga began back in 2008, when City's fortunes were transformed after it was bought by Sheikh Mansour, a billionaire member of Abu Dhabi's ruling family. His wealth secured some of the world's best players and a first Premier League title in 2012. Finally, football appears to have one of its biggest ever results, but with no news of a sanction and City set to appeal, the saga is far from over.
14: So what next for Manchester City, and what could be the wider consequences for the Premier League? I asked our football correspondent, Dale Johnson.
23: So this is going to be a severe punishment. It's an absolutely seismic case. It goes across 9 years of continual misconduct, if it is indeed proven and they don't win an appeal. So there are a few things that are open to the disciplinary panel. It's a points deduction, a financial penalties, or removal from the Premier League. Now, removal from the Premier League sounds unlikely, but a points deduction, because of the gravity of this and because that they have failed to comply throughout, it seems highly likely there will be a heavy points deduction that will be meted out from the disciplinary commission.
14: And Dale, I guess the domino effect could be that once the formal process is done, there could be wider implications with other clubs wanting to, I guess, settle some scores. They might feel as though they've missed out on titles or income if they didn't qualify for Europe, or maybe loss of money because they got relegated into another division. Floodgates could essentially open.
23: Yeah, this is going to be absolutely massive because if you look at 2 years ago, several Premier League clubs said that they would reserve the right to take action to get financial compensation should Manchester City be found guilty. Now, we're not just talking here about Manchester United and Liverpool, who missed out on the Premier League title in the 3 years that Manchester City won it in this period. It's about the teams that finished just outside the Champions League places, the teams that missed out on Europe, and as you mentioned, the teams that were relegated. There are so many implications here. And when you consider that early this year, Burnley were awarded £35 million from Everton because they got relegated in 1 year when Everton had a PSR breach. And that was just a few points. And that's one team. Can you imagine the potential size of compensation Manchester City might have to pay out if this does turn out as it seems to be, with them being found guilty and having to face these claims for compensation.
14: Dale Johnson reporting. Brazil's president, Luiz Inácio Lula da Silva, has banned sports betting sites, the biggest sponsor of the country's football clubs. It comes just days before a closely contested election where Lula is seeking a fourth term. Stephanie Prentice reports.
7: A major move in Brazil, where online bets totaled $77 billion in the first half of 2026. The market has boomed since new regulations were made in 2023, and with them came a nationwide advertising push on the streets and online.
8: Galvão. Fala, Tino.
7: With glossy ads featuring everyone from sports personalities and influencers to top footballers. Brazil, of course, synonymous with football, and football now synonymous with betting. 13 of the country's biggest football clubs have an online betting site as the main sponsor of their shirts. Amid the hype, the industry boomed, but not without consequences.
9: I made the decision to take a tough and drastic step that was necessary.
7: Announcing the news, the president alluded to the social consequences of gambling, which his finance officials say constitute a public health issue as normal families rack up huge debts.
9: It's like a cancer. Either we remove the tumor or that tumor is going to kill us. It's a very serious issue that's affecting the mental health of millions and millions of innocent people, poor people who gamble just to see if they can afford bread for the next day. That's it.
7: Finance Minister Dario Duragon has also said that advertising contracts between sports clubs and gambling sites will now be shutting down, and that despite campaigns encouraging responsible gambling, attempts at regulation had failed. The new rules come just days before Brazilians go to the polls in a race that's extremely close. President Lula is facing the son of former President Jair Bolsonaro, Flavio Bolsonaro, who was quick to criticize the ban, and his opponent.
10: Now, in a desperate attitude, seeing we pass them in the polls, he'll try to lie to the people again, like he's against online betting.
7: Political wrangling aside, recent surveys suggest the vast majority of Brazilians do support a complete ban, and that the move could win Lula voters beyond his traditional base. Others say he may risk alienating demographics like younger men and sports fans.
14: Stephanie Prentice reporting. You're listening to the newsroom from the BBC World Service. Pope Leo has finished day one of his four-day state visit to France, speaking to thousands of young Catholics at an evening service. At earlier engagements in Paris, he was advocating for their future, warning against the dangers of artificial intelligence and the risks of losing our humanity amid a paradise of machines. Our religion editor, Aleem Makbul, reports.
24: The bells of churches across France rang out in concert to signal the arrival of Pope Leo. A striking welcome for a man visiting the country with a stark message. Greeted by Emmanuel and Brigitte Macron, he started his four-day trip with a short visit to the Élysée Palace. His next stop, the headquarters of UNESCO. The visit of an American pope, a boost for the UN agency at a time when the American president has pulled the US out of the organization. His keynote speech there filled with warnings about the dangers of AI.
25: While intelligence is attributed to computational systems, we struggle to recognize the inalienable dignity of human persons whose lives are judged according to the criterion of efficiency, and when deemed no longer productive, they're rejected and discarded.
24: He's long talked of the threats posed by AI, including in the significant teaching document he published this year. In it, he warns of AI enslaving humanity through algorithms that commodify us, of it putting huge amounts of power in the hands of very few, and of reducing war to something like a video game. He's brought those messages to France, reminding people what it means to be human, to interact, to come together. He visited Notre Dame Cathedral, its rebuilding after devastating fire, a celebration of human endeavor. The result, he said, was a place that felt like it was where heaven and earth met.
14: Our religion editor, Aleem Makbul. South Africa's new ambassador to the US has said there is no genocide against white Afrikaners. President Trump has made the allegation several times and has even created a refugee scheme for white South Africans. But Rolf Meyer, who is an Afrikaner himself, rejects the claim.
0: The notion of a mass attack on the Afrikaner was misrepresented by those that might have conveyed the message. I mean, I'm an Afrikaner from South Africa myself. I can say that I've never experienced something of that kind.
14: Rolf Meyer there, he's been speaking to Ione Wells.
2: Rolf Meyer was one of the key negotiators to end white minority rule known as apartheid in South Africa in the 1990s. He's a white Afrikaner himself, which, he told me, gives him the legitimacy to say that the white genocide Donald Trump claims is happening in South Africa does not exist. Data backs him up. Black South Africans are far more likely to be victims of crime than white South Africans. Despite this, the Trump administration this week announced 17,500 more white South Africans will be allocated refugee places in the United States next year, at a time virtually no other refugees are being let in. The White House told me Afrikaners had a horrific lived experience. Mr. Meyer said in response that while crime was a problem in South Africa, it was all around, and crime in black townships were the biggest concern proportionally, adding he would welcome US help with resources to tackle it.
14: Ione Wells. The United Nations says there has been a sharp increase this week in the number of Sudanese refugees fleeing the country's civil war for neighbouring Chad. It said the number of people crossing the border is around 20 times the usual rate, and that eventually could mean more refugees trying to get to Europe. Here's our Global Affairs reporter, Jacob Evans.
3: At the dusty and dry processing centre in Adre, desperate refugees keep arriving from the Sudan border just a few kilometres to the east. For the last few years of the gruelling civil war, almost a million Sudanese refugees have fled here for a chance of safety. But the UN's refugee agency says this week has seen a marked rise in arrivals. Around 400 people are crossing the border every day. People who have witnessed and lived through countless atrocities. Mamadou Diambalde is the UN's refugee coordinator for the region.
11: I was able to witness the arrival of new refugees, people who tell us that they flee the conflict, they flee the aerial bombardments, they flee the drone attacks, they flee the persecution, they flee the violence, and people who are also getting more vulnerable because of the impact of climate shocks.
3: The ongoing power struggle between the Sudanese armed forces and the paramilitary rapid support forces is into its fourth year. It's left millions dead and injured. The UN estimates more than 33 million people in Sudan need humanitarian assistance, coupled with at least 3.5 million Sudanese refugees living in neighbouring countries. However, Mr. Balde says the necessary aid is not available.
11: The international community have given them around 20% of the need that are required, but it means less food, it means less capacities for people to be relocated to safer areas, it means less capacities to shelter themselves, and it also means people who remain in very dire and vulnerable situations.
3: The consequences of declining support extend beyond the immediate region. Latest analysis shows the overall number of refugees travelling to North Africa's Mediterranean coast to try and reach Europe has decreased, but the number of Sudanese arrivals by sea has risen significantly. Over 14,000 were recorded in 2025, more than treble the previous year. Many of these new arrivals in Chad have a difficult dilemma. Do they stay in small, overrun camps, try to return to war-ravaged Sudan, or do they attempt the perilous journey to Europe?
14: Jacob Evans reporting. The boss of the BBC says artificial intelligence could be used to create and present programmes in the future. Matt Britton, a former executive at Google, took up the role of Director General of the BBC in May. He's been speaking to the BBC's Laura Koonsberg about AI and how the corporation could be better placed to deal with its potential. She asked Mr. Britton if he would allow a BBC programme to be made by AI.
12: I would do, within guardrails. And I think what we want to do is we want to experiment with this technology and understand what it can and can't do. But I think I'm here because I believe in human creativity. I don't think anything we do should be replaced by AI. I think there are lots of places where AI can help us to make license fee go further, but also help us in our decision making and in our creativity. But it's not a substitute for humans. The BBC and our apps and services should be the antidote to the algorithm. Everywhere else you go is driven by some commercial interest, you know, watch more shows, sell more advertising, or take your data and give it to somebody who's building other things. And we're also in this moment where AI is in takeoff. So I think there's a danger that six companies will control access to information in future and the creation of information and misinformation. Six companies, none of them European, let alone British. In that world, here's the BBC, it's the most trusted organisation.
13: So you want the BBC to be a rival to those other big platforms, but also the BBC content is going on to those.

0: The man who responded to her was Gary Summerfield, and once it was confirmed that he would be a suitable donor, the operation went ahead. Matt Murray has been to meet them.
1: They were strangers, but now they'll forever have a bond. Gary Summerfield meets Karen for the first time since the transplant. Gary saw Karen's emotional Facebook plea for a living kidney donor and immediately volunteered to be tested after she posted she did not want to leave her family without a mother.
2: My main thing is the kids. I want to be around for the kids. The fact that somebody came forward and has gone through all the testing, because it's a lot of testing, I was just amazed.
1: And Gary, it was the Facebook post which really struck home with you, didn't it?
3: That's right, Karen, being a very similar age to my daughter, and she mentioned the children, and I thought if I was my daughter, I would be searching high and low if we had exhausted all avenues through the family and friends. And I just thought, this lady needs one of my kidneys more than I need two of them.
1: 10 years ago, the mother of four from Brinner underwent a heart transplant after having a heart attack at 31 years of age. Patients must take anti-rejection drugs daily following the operation so their bodies do not attack the new organ, but they can damage the kidneys. And Karen always knew she'd need another life-saving transplant.
2: They've been deteriorating for a few years, probably about 3 years ago now. They said I was in stage 3 kidney failure, and it just gradually went from there.
1: Gary underwent extensive assessments for over a year, and at 60 years of age, he underwent the 6-hour procedure in July.
3: It's up there with getting married and having my children. Seeing Karen like this, yeah. We donated my kidney to her, yeah. It's up there with the top three for me. A very deserving lady, deserving family. I would go through it again, no hesitation.
1: With the average wait for a kidney transplant around 3 years, Karen felt she didn't have that time.
4: Mentally, to be able to handle the stresses that transplant brings.
1: Karen's husband, Matthew, and her 17-year-old son, Brandon, say they will always be grateful to Gary.
4: Everyone knows what's going on in the world at the moment. It's a horrible place at times, but it really does give you hope that there is kindness in the world, and you just got to look, and the kindness will come to you, and it is just mind-blowing, and we'll never, ever be able to repay Gary and the family for what they've done, and it's just giving Karen another chance.
0: That report from Matt Murray, and there'll be plenty of positive stories like that on the next edition of The Happy Pod. You can find that wherever you download your BBC podcast from. The next episode will be available later on Saturday. Okay, a reminder of our top story before we go. OpenAI says it has alerted dozens of global institutions that their websites may have been affected by its artificial intelligence agents acting improperly. Thanks ever so much for your company today. You've been listening to the Newsroom from the BBC World Service with me, Ankur Desai, and from the team. I'll be back shortly with a new summary.
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7: Before cybercrime, cybersecurity, and cyberpunk, there was cybernetics, a field of science that emerged during World War II.
6: Cybernetics is born from this very specific moment of warfare, of an anti-aircraft gun trying to track a oncoming bomber.
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10: Coming up next on the BBC World Service, Dear Daughter with me, Namulanta Kombo. I'll be talking to Bella, who lives in Dubai. And for her, parenting hasn't always been easy.
11: The first night we were at home, she slept through the night. I was like, something is not right. We got to her 6-month checkup. They were like, oh, she's not gained enough weight. She's not thriving and she's not hit any milestones.
10: That's coming up after the news.
0: BBC News with Ankur Desai. The US tech company OpenAI says it has alerted dozens of global institutions that their websites may

0: been affected by its artificial intelligence agents acting improperly. The company says the AI technology tried to get information from governments, universities, and other institutions. Iran's foreign minister says his country has offered the US a plan to reopen the Strait of Hormuz to maritime navigation within 7 days. The Wall Street Journal reports that President Trump has rejected the proposal and intends to resume bombing Iran after the US midterm elections. Meanwhile, the Saudi-led coalition in Yemen says its forces have intercepted 2 drones fired by the Houthis towards the Saudi capital of Riyadh, as well as 2 ballistic missiles targeting the south of the kingdom. Colombia has extradited a senior commander from an illegal armed group to the US. Giovanni Andres Rojas, known as Spider, is accused of drug trafficking and being a leader of a dissident faction of the former FARC rebels. Officials in the Democratic Republic of Congo say a small plane carrying a military delegation has crashed in the southeastern province of Kwango. At least 14 people were killed, including the country's top military prosecutor. The charity Save the Children has warned of growing abuse against young girls in the aftermath of Nepal's devastating landslide last month. It said girls displaced by disaster are at risk of trafficking, violence, and child marriage. Current and former FBI agents say they're very concerned for their safety following a hack on Monday in which personal and sensitive information of all of the agency's staff was stolen. The notorious hacking group, Shiny Hunters, has threatened to publish the stolen data. And the US state of Alabama says it's reached a settlement with TikTok over allegations it's endangering children. TikTok will pay at least $100 million to Alabama and make safety changes to the platform. BBC News.
1: If you were a superhero and you had one superpower, just for one day,
2: yeah,
1: what would it be?
2: Gratitude.
1: What? Tell me more. Would it be like sprinkled on people's food? Would you blow it like a special gratitude
2: dust? It would be
1: dust?
2: Like a mix of a dust I can blow on people, on stuff they touch.
1: Mm-hmm.
2: Or it would be like Cupid's arrows.
1: And why would why would that be helpful? How does having more gratitude make the world a better place?
2: Because when I'm kind to you, then you're kind to someone else. Then you're kind to someone else. Then so on, so on, so on, so on.
1: Mm.
2: The world would become a more grateful place. And it's always the tiny little things.
1: Yeah, that's true.
3: Hi, that's my daughter, Coco. I'm Namulanta Kombo, and this is Dear Daughter from the BBC World Service. Parents can be everyday superheroes, though they rarely see them in themselves. Their superpowers show up in the quiet resilience, the problem solving, and the way they turn ordinary moments into safety and love. Every milestone, big or small, can be a reminder of how far you've come together. And for some families, those milestones arrive on a different timeline.
4: I have been very angry about our situation for a very, very long time. I remember thinking it was just not fair. Why does my beautiful daughter have to struggle? And I really, really struggled for a long time.
3: This is Bella. She's British and has lived in Dubai for much of her life. Motherhood hasn't always been easy for her.
4: I'd never written something down before, and I've done a lot of soul searching, trying to like get through this journey. I still definitely have my bad days, but telling like my husband and all of my family that I was doing something like this, they're like, this is so exciting.
3: Are you nervous?
4: I've always seen nervousness as like a positive thing. It's probably talking about my daughter that's probably going to make me go, ooh, but yeah. I'll be fine.
3: Yeah, you have the tissues ready?
4: I actually don't. Wait. No, I do. I'm good. I'll be fine.
5: Dear daughter.
6: Dear daughters.
7: Dear daughter.
8: My dear daughter.
9: Dear daughter.
10: Dear daughter.
11: Dear daughter.

0: Settling down with the tissues, Bella told me about becoming a mum.
1: It was something I got into it. I became a mother quite young. I never thought I would have a child in my 20s. That's for definite. And then when I found out at 23 that I was pregnant, there was, you know, no question about it. It was like, okay, we're jumping into this. We felt like we weren't necessarily ready, but I don't think you ever are until it happens.
0: No. And even when it does happen, I mean, I'm 42 and I still look for the adult in the room. Like when my child asks me something, I'm just like, I don't know. I'll have to call my mom, you know? You're kind of figuring things out as you go along.
1: I definitely do not feel like I am a grown-up. It's not happening.
0: No, I don't know what I'm doing a lot of the time. But tell me about what the pregnancy was like for you, because you were 22.
1: I had crippling heartburn my entire pregnancy. It was not comfortable at all. And I didn't sleep for 9 months. It was quite tough on me. Everything else in terms of like how my daughter was growing and how I was health-wise and medically, everything was fine. Nobody was really concerned.
0: So you're 22, you're excited about being a mom, everything's going fine, and then you have your daughter. So tell me about your daughter.
1: She looked like a princess. She was just perfect. And lots of people were like, I've never seen a baby so fresh look like this. And I was like, she's beautiful and all of the, and it was just exciting. And then we had to do the standard checks. She had to have a heel prick test. And I remember they warned me at the heel prick test that she may cry a lot, and she didn't cry. I remember that being like, oh, okay, that's odd. And then the test came back inconclusive and we had to do the test 3 more times. Every time we did it, she didn't cry. And the first night we were at home, she slept through the night. That's not supposed to happen with newborns. They're supposed to be getting up every 3 hours. And I was like, something is not right. But every time I kept trying to tell somebody something, nobody was listening. We got to her 6-month checkup. They were like, oh, she's not gained enough weight. She's not thriving and she's not hit any milestones.
0: And what did the doctors tell you eventually?
1: They ended up saying we can really only give her a blanket diagnosis of global developmental delay. All of your main like skills, she wasn't reaching any of them. And when it's all of them all together, they blanket it together and they call it a global developmental delay. It was a very like overwhelming time. And for the longest time, I was like, well, you know, she'll be fine. She'll be at school and we'll get there. And she just needs that little push in the right direction. And 6 years later, we're still pushing her in the right direction.
0: And 6 years later, you wrote her this amazing letter, which you are going to share with us. I think now's a good time to read that. And then we can talk a bit more about what's in the letter.
1: Dear daughter, I hope that one day you'll be able to read this letter on your own. From the car journey home from hospital, I had a suspicion something wasn't right. You wouldn't wrap your tiny hand around my finger, and from that moment, I knew our journey wasn't going to be the norm. I didn't know that we wouldn't be doing our first day of school photos at 4 years old, or that I would wait almost 5 years to see you take your first steps, or that I'm still waiting to hear you call out mummy when you need me. I told every midwife and pediatrician that something's wrong, but no one listened. We were finally given the name, a global developmental delay, a blanket term given out for when a syndrome or diagnosis is so rare it hasn't been discovered yet. When I was still really angry about our situation, I used to call this a weak excuse. At 6 months old, instead of baby sensory classes and swimming lessons, we were headed to therapy sessions. And I got to witness you work harder than most adults ever will. We were both tired and grouchy and unclear of the future as we navigated a global pandemic. Your daddy kept us sane by making us smile and laugh every single day, showing us both love when we needed it most. Years of your constant hard work paid off because on the 26th of November, 2023, you took your first independent steps. You were at Grandma and Granddad's house and so eager to get to the swimming pool. You got up and you walked to the door all by yourself. Now you're so speedy and on your feet constantly. I didn't think we would ever get there. Being your mum has taught me so much about myself. I'm still learning to accept the cards we've been dealt. Some days I handle it with strength, Other days I crumble. But one thing I am proud of is that I have shown up for you every single day, even when I was exhausted. I've balanced full-time work, endless therapy schedules, admin, emotions, and uncertainty. And thanks to the support of so many amazing people, I've been able to be there for you in all the ways that matter. You've changed me in ways I've never expected. You've shown me that it was never a race to a milestone. They're simply moments waiting for their time. And when they come, later than most, it's the celebration of those that's remembered, not the time it took us to get there. So yes, I hope one day you'll be able to read this letter on your own. But even if you don't, I will keep reading it to you. I will keep telling your story, and I will keep walking this road with you, wherever it may lead. I love you more than anything, your mummy.
0: Thanks, Bella. I think... Are you okay?
1: Yeah, I'm good. I didn't think it would, actually make me cry. Yeah. I thought I had, written it and read it so many times. I thought I would be okay, but I haven't read it to anybody. And now that I've kind of pushed it out there, I'm all of a sudden I've gone, oh, wow, it cuts quite deep, actually.
0: Yeah, it does. Even for me sitting in Nairobi. Well, the one thing I can tell is that you have been fierce about your child from day one. And I can tell from the letter, you know, the promises you're making and the commitments that you're making, and just letting her know that you'll always be there. This is a difficult deck of cards that you were dealt. So I think it's amazing for her to know that, you know.
1: Yeah, it feels like it's been a fight, and it's been a fight for a really, really long time. And when we finally found our way and, you know, found the therapists that were helping her most, and that's when you kind of feel like you can come up for air, and it's the fight and the will to want to get her the best we can has just been going on for years.
0: Hmm. What's your daughter like now?
1: She is so cheeky. She's very stubborn. So at the moment, she is still nonverbal, but she's very chatty and she makes so many noises. She's now at school, and we found her an incredible school, and she absolutely loves it and being surrounded by kids.
0: Yeah.
1: She sings in the car and she absolutely loves music, and not like nursery rhymes. We're talking like Harry Styles and Dua Lipa. She loves all of that. Yeah, she's just absolutely like one of a kind, and she is just the light of our lives. I'm in awe of her every single day.
0: Yeah.
1: We take her swimming. She is an absolute beast in the water. You know, the drive to want to be in the swimming pool was what got her on her feet and got her walking in the first place. She knew that she was about to go swimming, and I was faffing around. I don't know what I was doing. And I'm upstairs. We're at my mum and dad's house, and my mum starts shouting upstairs, going, "Bella, she's walking!" And and I'm like, "Don't be so sick." "No, she's not." And then I came downstairs and she's stood up and she's walking towards the front door.
0: That's amazing. We actually have a clip of that first walk with you and your mum.
2: "Let's go swimming. You can do it. Come on. That's it. Good girl. Well done. Oh, look at you go. She's so excited about swimming.
1: Good girl." "You're doing it. You've done it."
0: Oh, that's such a wonderful moment to catch, you know, generationally, just having your mum there and then you and your daughter.
1: Yeah, so it's so nice. And, you know, she would have been approaching 6 in that video. And it's just something that I didn't think she was ever going to do it. And now it's like the milestones, they kind of slow down. And I think the next major milestone would be that she would look my husband or I in the eye and call us mummy and daddy.
0: Yeah. You know, life is so different for all of us, because just literally last week I was timing how many minutes would pass between the mummies, between the mum, mummy, mummy, mum in my house, you know, between the two kids. And I was just thinking, you know, I wonder if we can go a minute. And then it was like, oh, you know, we definitely can't. And there's, you know, somewhere else in the world just longing and waiting for that moment where you can hear that word. And it really just, it just has just struck me that, you know, you really have to appreciate
1: It definitely puts things into perspective. Yeah. So I've got an identical twin, and she had a baby in March of 2024. Oh, she's listening to this. She's going to be really angry. I don't remember. But he's approaching 2 years old, and he is so chatty, and his milestones hit as special as it would if they were my own child. It's not hurting as much as it did in the past when it was just me on my own and I'm watching my friends' kids achieve it. And I think that that is something that I'm so grateful for, because I used to be quite bitter when my friends had babies that like hit milestones. And I was like, because I was the only one, I felt really like alone. Like now, I just actually celebrate everyone's kids doing everything, because I know that my daughter will get there. It really puts it kind of into perspective.
0: Yeah, it does. What advice do you have for parents or any caregiver to a child that does have delays or any other challenges?
1: It's a hard one, because I feel like I'm still navigating that myself. But I think it's, you need to find time for yourself. My big one was that I needed to go back to work, and I needed to have my own passions again. I'm passionate about my daughter, but I need to be selfish for a second. And being selfish isn't bad. It's actually healthy. And talk to people as well. My husband and I, for a really long time, I think we held blame on either one. Like, we thought, whose fault could it be? If it's a genetic disorder, whose is it? Is it the mum's side or is it the dad's side? But we'd never actually spoken to one another about that. That's how we were feeling. Mm. And we started talking. So, yeah, talking to people is really, really important.
0: Is that how you got over the resentment?
1: I'm still a bit resentful, I would say. It really changes and it really depends. I can be upset and sad and jealous of certain things. I think it's more so like when it's something that I want us all to do as a family, that I can be a little bit resentful. But then I realize that we can do way more other things. Like, that's just a blip in this world that we live in, that, you know, there's so much more that we can do together. I'm less resentful. There will be bad days still, though.
0: Yeah, and you are human.
1: Yeah, exactly. If I think about the future, I do get a bit scared, but I can only imagine it to be positive because of how well she's done so far.
0: Thanks, Bella. You're doing better than you think, because you've just told me the journey you guys have been on, and I feel like inspired. I feel like I'm rooting for you. I feel like you've helped me figure out some things about my own life, and I think that's what this podcast is for. So it was great. It was perfect.
1: I genuinely think doing this and the way that I've handled it has shown me how far I've come. I genuinely didn't think I would come out of it like as happy as I have. So thank you so much.
0: As a parent, it's so easy to take for granted your children and their achievements and the time that you spend together. But then you speak to someone like Bella, who's had to redefine what her idea of motherhood is. And she's been honest about how tough it's been. It's been raw, it's been real. And it's made me appreciate a lot more the gift of parenting and the gift of having your child and the moments you share and the time you spend together. No matter what that journey looks like. Remember, we would love to hear from you. You can get in touch with us by emailing deardaughter@bbc.co.uk, or you can go to our website, www.bbcworldservice.com/deardaughter, or you can send us a WhatsApp message on +44 800 030 4404. Dear Daughter from the BBC World Service is presented by me, Namulanta Kombo, and produced by me and the series producer, Jill Kersley.
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4: Hello and welcome to More or Less from the BBC World Service, with a programme that looks at the numbers in the news, in life, and in the scripted and unscripted remarks of world leaders. And I'm Tim Harford. On Tuesday, the 22nd of September, Donald Trump, President of the United States of America, took to the stage to address the UN General Assembly.
5: Our economy is the envy of the world. Our military is the most powerful on earth. Our technology is second to none, and we are leading in virtually everything. Our energy is fueling the planet. America is rising, our nation is growing, our power is expanding, our country is doing better than ever before, and our future is very, very bright.
4: Part of the reason their future is so bright, according to the president, is due to the U.S.'s recent oil deal with Venezuela.
5: When you add the United States and Venezuela together, we have more than 60% of the oil in the world. So it's perhaps the biggest deal. It was a war, but it's perhaps the biggest deal ever made. To the victor belong the spoils. You've all heard that.
4: So, Mr. President, are you sure that 60% is the right figure? It sounds like an extraordinarily big number to me, and I'm not the only one.
6: I was a little confused, I have to say, because looking at the pretty well-established data, it's pretty difficult to get to 60%.
4: That's Bill Farran-Price, Distinguished Research Fellow at the Oxford Institute for Energy Studies. We put our heads together to try to reverse engineer that 60% figure. So the first thing is oil could mean a lot of things. Could be crude oil, could be shale oil, could be olive oil. Is there an accepted definition of oil as per oil reserves?
6: No, it's a very movable feast, but you're right, the devil is in the detail. Usually when we talk about oil, we're talking about crude oil and possibly condensate, which is a slightly lighter form of oil that sometimes is produced alongside crude oil.
4: So what percentage of global production of oil should we attribute to Venezuela and to the US?
6: Well, this is where it gets interesting, because Venezuela's only producing, after years and years of sanctions and restrictions on its own oil companies, it's only producing 1 million barrels a day, which is about 1% of the global market. The US, on the other hand, produces a lot of oil, about 13.6 million barrels of crude oil. That's grown a lot over the years, over the recent years. That's about 13% of the global market.
4: So if we use the narrowest definition of oil, then the US and Venezuela only make up around 14 to 15% of the market. The figure does rise if you add in oil-adjacent products, such as condensates and natural gas liquids, but you still don't get above 25%, let alone 60%. So in terms of current production, the claim doesn't work. But maybe the president meant 60% of all the oil in the ground. We measure this as something called proven reserves, which is basically how many barrels it would be economically feasible to extract.
6: So in reserves terms, the US and Venezuela together account for about 23% of global proven crude oil reserves. That's about 350 billion barrels out of 1.57 trillion barrels. So clearly that's nowhere near 60%.
4: While it's hard to get anywhere close to the percentage figure that Donald Trump claimed, there is a truth here, which is that Venezuela has a lot of untapped potential. Is that fair?
6: I think that that's fair. It's certainly fair theoretically. The issue, though, with oil is at what price can you produce economically the reserves that you have in the ground? And without a price horizon or scenario, it's impossible to take that view.
4: While the US has a mere 46 billion barrels of proven reserves, Venezuela reports around 300 billion barrels awaiting extraction. The recent US deal with Venezuela means the US could have a decent cut of future Venezuelan oil production, but quite what that means is far less certain. Listeners who are loyal of habit and long of memory may recall that we touched on this back in January of this year, when we spoke to Artem Abramov, head of analysis at Rystad Energy. Let's listen to a clip explaining why having a lot of oil doesn't necessarily mean you can extract it all. Venezuela has a lot of oil, that is not disputed. But not every single bit of oil is counted, because not all of it is usable. The term proven reserves is the estimate of the amount of oil that can be extracted, packaged, and sold at an economic gain, which means that as the oil price rises and falls, so do reserves.
7: You try to quantify the amount of oil which can be economically produced with the current technologies and the recent market prices. It should respond ideally to the oil price environment you're seeing. Like, it's a very different number which can be extracted at $100 per barrel oil price versus $30 or $40 per barrel.
4: The $300 billion figure is reliant on a strong market. For it to be economically viable to extract 300 billion barrels of oil, the oil must sell for over $100 a barrel, because the process of extraction is so expensive. This is because not all oil is the same. But does a different price of oil change who produces and where the oil is produced from?
6: Well, it can do, because it alters the economics of individual geographies and different fields, indeed.
4: Because different countries have different production costs.
6: Exactly. So the cheapest oil to produce in the world is probably in Saudi Arabia or Iraq or Russia. But the more expensive oil to produce is actually in the US and also in countries like Venezuela.
4: It doesn't look like we can stand this claim up, astonishingly. I am curious, though, who is the world's most important producer of oil, and which country has the largest reserves?
6: Well, I think Venezuela may even have a case to stake that claim as the largest reserve holder, but that doesn't necessarily translate into supply, which is the important bit. The biggest players with the most flexibility and the lowest cost is Saudi Arabia. No question, it's the biggest oil exporter in the world. It has capacity up to 12 million barrels a day, currently producing only 7 because of the closure of the Strait of Hormuz and the other restrictions that they're facing on their exports. And then you have Russia. And Russia is a major oil exporter, producing about 10 million barrels a day and exporting, under normal non-sanctioned conditions, it would be exporting a large amount of that and a large amount of products as well. And as you know, one of the big tensions in the global oil market right now is the price of diesel, because big export refineries are blocked in the Gulf. And of course, Russian refineries are struggling to hold off the targeting from Ukraine.
4: To put it simply, no. The US and Venezuela do not have 60% of the world's oil, neither through production nor proven reserves. And for Bill, this all feels a bit old school anyway.
6: I think the point that we have to bear in mind is that the long-term picture for oil demand in the global economy is probably plateauing and then at some point starting to decline. So making claims about control of oil is almost a sort of yesteryear boast.
4: We've got all the guano.
6: Yeah, exactly.
4: That's all we have time for this episode. Our thanks to Bill Farren-Price. If you spot any strange stats lurking around, email the hotline. It's moreorless@bbc.co.uk. Until next time, goodbye.
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9: 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Italian Prime Minister Giorgio Meloni has broken the record of leading the longest-serving government since World War II. How did Italian politics become stable?
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10: I'm Charmaine Cozier. A new scheduled cargo shipping route is almost halving journey times from Asia to Europe. It's also frozen for most of the year and managed by internationally sanctioned Russia. Can China's Polar Silk Road change global trade?
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11: BBC World Service, it's 5 hours GMT. This is Weekend with Krupa Bardi. Coming up, Iran extends a new offer to the United States to reopen the Strait of Hormuz to navigation within a week, linked to an end to all fighting in the region.
12: Iran has conveyed to the United States through Qatar a concrete seven-day plan. If the necessary conditions are met, the strait can be reopened.
11: South Africa's new ambassador to Washington tells the BBC there is no genocide against white Afrikaners like himself, despite what Donald Trump claims. And you two go back to school.
13: Maybe all we needed was around us, just sort of under our feet, if we could see it. You know, schoolmates, the wider community that was going to help us get through the next 50 years.
11: The Irish rockers return to where it all began 50 years ago. That's here on Weekend.
14: BBC News with Chris Barrow. OpenAI, the US tech company behind ChatGPT, says it's alerted dozens of institutions worldwide that their websites may have been affected by its artificial intelligence agents acting improperly. The admission comes days after Australia revealed that OpenAI agents had hacked a government healthcare website and accessed private healthcare data. Here's Lily Jamali.
15: OpenAI says its AI agents meddled with websites belonging to governments, universities, and public agencies around the world, sometimes using extreme means. U.S. websites, including those operated by the financial regulator, the Securities and Exchange Commission, and the Department of Education, were among those affected. The company cited an example of an AI agent autonomously retrieving U.S. census data using online credentials it found on its own. OpenAI said it learned of the rogue agents after the incidents had taken place during a review of its systems breach of the AI platform Hugging Face.
14: Iran has put forward a new plan for the reopening of the Strait of Hormuz to maritime navigation within a one-week time frame, but reports say President Trump is set to reject it. The Iranian Foreign Minister, Abbas Araghchi, told reporters in New York that 7 days after the deal being agreed, the strait would be reopened as long as there was also a pause in all regional fighting. Siavash Ardalan has more details.
16: Iran is calculating, really thinking of the midterm elections and thinking that U.S. now, Donald Trump, wanting to avoid conflict and, you know, showcase his achievements, is in a better position to accept Iran's proposal, which is that same proposal that had established the ceasefire initially. But the U.S. doesn't seem to be in a position to want to accept something that it could have accepted initially. Iran accuses the U.S. of having violated that initial ceasefire. Of course, the U.S. is accusing Iran, but both sides have indicated, at least the U.S. side, that it's not willing to go back to that.
14: Colombia has extradited an alleged senior drug trafficking leader to the United States. It's the first extradition of a senior commander from an illegal armed group under President Abelardo de la Esperella, who took office last month. Giovanni Andres Rojas is accused of leading a dissident faction of the former FARC rebels who've rejected a peace deal signed with the government 10 years ago. Under heavy security, Rojas was handed over to US officials in the capital, Bogota. The charity Save the Children has warned of growing abuse against young girls in the aftermath of Nepal's devastating landslide last month. Ayushi Joshi is the charity's program director in Nepal.
17: In some cases, girls that I spoke to also said that there's an increased risk of early marriage. That's why we need to ensure that girls stay in school, and we need to do enough to protect girls from violence and abuse, especially child trafficking and child marriage.
14: BBC News. The authorities in Thailand's capital Bangkok have declared a disaster in all 50 city districts due to severe flooding. It's been raining for nearly 48 hours. Videos online show half-submerged vehicles and people wading through waist-deep water. Canals are swollen and water has been entering homes and restaurants. Officials in the Democratic Republic of Congo say a small plane carrying a military delegation has crashed near Kenge, the capital of the southeastern province of Kwango, and burst into flames. At least 14 people were killed, including the DRC's top military prosecutor. The US state of Alabama says it's reached a settlement with TikTok and its Chinese parent company over a child social media addiction case, days before it was due to go on trial. As part of the deal, TikTok will pay at least $100 million to Alabama. Barry Caffrey reports.
18: The deal was reached just before a jury trial was set to begin on Monday. Alabama had claimed TikTok's endless stream of videos made the social media platform addictive, endangering the mental health of teenagers. As part of the settlement, TikTok will implement a 2-hour daily time limit for children and block access to the platform overnight and during school hours. In a statement to the BBC, a spokesperson for TikTok's joint venture in the US said the settlement builds on the company's commitment and core objective to continually enhance robust safety tools to protect teenagers.
14: Current and former FBI agents say they're very concerned for their safety following a hack on Monday in which personal and sensitive information of all the agency's staff was stolen. The notorious hacking group Shiny Hunters has threatened to publish the stolen data if its demands aren't met. Some FBI staff said they fear physical attacks from cybercriminals they have investigated. The breach could also put members of their family at risk. BBC News.
11: Hello, it's 5:06 GMT. This is Weekend, live here on the BBC World Service. I'm Krupa Bhatti. Iran's foreign minister says his country has proposed a deal to the US to reopen the Strait of Hormuz within 7 days if certain conditions are met. The closure of the waterway has caused oil and gas prices to soar, leading to hardship for millions of people around the world. Abbas Araghchi, speaking to the UN in New York, said the choice now rests with the United States.
12: Iran has conveyed to the United States through Qatar a concrete 7-day plan. If the necessary conditions are met, the strait can be reopened and normal maritime passage restored within 7 days. The choice now rests with the United States. Iran does not accept coercion, threat, or intimidation, and Iran will not surrender its sovereign rights under pressure.
11: Our UN correspondent Neda Tofik told us more about the plan and how the US conflict with Iran has been a major theme this week at the United Nations General Assembly.
19: To cap off this busy week of diplomacy, Iran's Foreign Minister Abbas Araghchi delivered a statement to the press saying that Iran had delivered a concrete plan through Qatari mediators to the United States to get the Strait of Hormuz open within 7 days. And he said if the U.S. was serious about diplomacy, that everything was now prepared. Now, in reality, it's not much different than the original memorandum of understanding that was reached between Iran and the U.S. before that initial ceasefire broke down. Iran says that if their assets are unfrozen, if the naval blockade in the strait is lifted, and if a ceasefire includes Lebanon, that they are ready to open the Strait of Hormuz from their end. But this deal would now just shorten that timeline to 7 days. It's unclear at the moment how the United States will respond to this. For the Iranian delegation, they are hoping that the upcoming midterm elections will provide an incentive for Donald Trump to declare some kind of deal and victory. But President Trump has already told this assembly that he won't be swayed by the election, and he still believes that kind of that crippling economic pressure will ultimately help the U.S. with leverage. It was interesting to see just how many speeches here at the UN General Assembly spoke about the conflict in Iran and fears about wider regional stability. That included the address today by the Prime Minister of Lebanon, Nawaf Salem. But he was far more focused on the situation in his country in the south of Lebanon, because the UN Security Council has ordered that the UN peacekeeping force in the south of Lebanon disband by the end of the year. Leaders of France and Italy have been trying to replace that with some kind of multinational force, but that hasn't been put in place. And so the Prime Minister warned that a vacuum could be created and needed to be averted. He said that he wants to see the withdrawal of Israeli forces from southern Lebanon so that the more than 1 million people who are displaced can get back into their towns and villages. And of course, without that UN peacekeeping force there, there's real concern that the UN will lose its eyes and ears to be able to monitor any violations along the blue line with ceasefire agreements between Israel and Lebanon.
11: Our UN correspondent there, Neda Tofik. South Africa's new ambassador to Washington says that there is no genocide against white Afrikaners like himself, despite what Donald Trump claims. President Trump has made this allegation multiple times and has even created a refugee scheme for white South Africans. They now make up almost all refugees coming to the US, with the State Department saying that over 17,000 more could be admitted next year. Rolf Meyer, who helped negotiate the end of apartheid, told our North America correspondent Ione Wells that he wants to see the policy scrapped.
20: The notion of a mass attack on the Afrikaner was misrepresented by those that might have conveyed the message. I mean, I'm an Afrikaner from South Africa myself, and I can say that I've never experienced something of that kind. So the sources misrepresented, unfortunately, something that just doesn't exist. I've asked many people in Washington over the period that I'm here that question, where is the misdirection of information coming from? And quite frankly, nobody has a clear answer.
1: Why do you think President Ramaphosa made the decision that you were the person to negotiate with Donald Trump and his administration?
20: So I think two factors came to mind. One is him and I trust each other. We have a long experience of working together under difficult circumstances, how to make peace in our own country, with which we succeeded. And I think for that reason, he trusts me, and I trust him. That's important. The second reason might have been the fact that he also saw the value of me being an Afrikaner, being legitimate to speak about Afrikaner interests, to entrust me with the task. But, you know, I'm not here to represent the Afrikaner only. I'm here in Washington to represent South Africa as a nation.
1: It's really interesting that you've mentioned that your identity there potentially being part of the president's calculation. What do you think that says?
20: It would be wrong for me to overestimate the value of that particular aspect. We have to deal with the substance. That is clear. I think my role as somebody who could be, I believe, trusted on the South African side, as somebody who's prepared to deal with national interest and putting aside personal or self-interest or community or self or specific sectors of the community's interest, I think is a factor in favor of where I'm sitting today.
1: The scheme that the Trump administration has introduced for white Afrikaner refugees, as he describes it, would you like to see that revoked?
20: I made the point several times publicly that I would like to see the executive order being lifted. South Africa has challenges with the prevention of crime and or the combating of crime and dealing with crime results. It's a problem, and it's all around. It's not rural, it's not farm attacks only. In fact, if you look at the total picture, the huge levels of crime in the black townships in South Africa is of the biggest concern, proportionally far more than anything else. And when we have to address the problem of crime and label political or at least priority crimes, we have to look at the total picture, not only one section of that crime. The way I think the United States can help us with resources on combating crime.
1: What kind of support in particular would you like from the US?
20: Well, on the technical side, there's equipment here that we don't have in South Africa, for instance. No police equipment, you know, reactionary stuff, reactionary equipment that you can use to speed up your reaction time, things like that.
1: And finally, are you optimistic about how the next few months will pan out? Do you think there is going to be an improvement in relations?
20: I would like to think that the fact that the US has an ambassador in Pretoria, which was not the case last year, May, the fact that we have an ambassador here, which was not the case last year, May, and the two of us, by the way, get along quite well. I think there are good signs.
11: The South African ambassador to the United States, Rolf Meyer, speaking to Ione Wells there. And you can hear the full conversation on the interview podcast, wherever you get your podcasts. Now to the bombshell verdict that has rocked the world of English football. The team that has dominated the Premier League for 10 years, Manchester City, has been found guilty of repeatedly breaking financial rules. It marks the biggest disciplinary case in the history of the sport, with the club found guilty on almost all of the 115 charges against it. Football journalist Henry Winter writes for the news website World Soccer, and he explained to my colleague Rebecca Kesby the charges facing the club.
2: Everything from failure to declare information about payments to players and managers in a set period, it's effectively 2009 to 2018, when they won 8 trophies. So now there'll be calls for those trophies to either to be wiped clean or handed back or handed on to the clubs that came second in those competitions.
21: What kind of punishments other than that could there be? I mean, could they be facing fines of some sort or demotion? What might happen?
2: It's pointless fining a club as wealthy as Manchester City. Fines in football really don't work. I mean, Chelsea got a £10 million fine the other day, and that was just really a slap on the wrist. They would quite happily have taken that. So fines, absolutely irrelevant. I mean, you talk about demotion. I mean, it'll effectively be, and remember, they still vigorously deny the charges, and they are in all likelihood going to appeal. It could well be expulsion from the Premier League. I think that is what most people will probably find fair at the very least. But then, I mean, I've seen calls for them to be relegated down 2 or 3 divisions, as Swindon Town were in 1990 for financial irregularities. That was, I think, they reduced to 1 division on appeal. But it was a different league structure then. It was under the Football League, all 4 divisions. Now we obviously have the Premier League and a separate competition, the EFL, the Championship, League One and League Two. And is it right to put Manchester City in League Two, which some people might cogently argue they deserve, but then that stops a team coming up? So, you know, that's not fair on them. So I personally, I think they should be given a punishment in terms of points that pretty much guarantees their relegation with 2 other teams this season, and then a points deduction for the start of maybe 2 or 3 seasons when they're next back in the Premier League. Just kind of to make the point that people also, finally on that, people also talking about potential of transfer bans. I mean, if you've looked at Manchester City's squad recently and the quality of the academy, they're not short of good players.
11: Football journalist Henry Winter. And as we heard in Henry's interview there, Manchester City have denied any wrongdoing and have released the following statement. They say the Premier League process remains ongoing with significant elements to be completed and subject to strict confidentiality. The statement then adds that the club has diligently respected due process for 8 years on the basis that the Premier League board and executive would behave as an independent, impartial and fair-minded regulator, free from partisan influence. Fifty years ago on Friday, a group of teenage boys gathered in a Dublin kitchen to form a band. The drummer, Larry Mullen, had posted a musician's wanted ad on their school notice board. And in that moment, half a century ago, the Irish rock band U2 was born. And now they're celebrating the milestone that few groups reach with the announcement of an anniversary album, a commemorative 2 euro coin and a concert in Mount Temple Comprehensive School in Dublin, where they first started. Our culture correspondent Mark Savage met the 4 members of the band, Bono, The Edge, Adam Clayton and Larry Mullen, to discuss their musical journey.
22: 50 years of U2. Larry, you are the instigator of this whole enterprise. Talk me through what went through your mind when you were going to put that sign up in the school.
23: I've been playing on my own in my house. My dad was pretty frustrated. I wasn't very good at many things, and playing the drums was included in that. So I think he, out of frustration, said I should try and play with other people. And so I wrote a note and put it up on the notice board in the school, hoping that someone would respond, and they did.
0: Unfortunately.
23: Oh, yeah.
0: And got the three of us.
23: Yeah, and I
22: Bono,
23: ended up with these guys.
22: You turned up to Larry's house wanting to play the guitar, but you didn't bring a guitar.
0: Yeah, not good with gear. carrying it, unpacking it, that kind of thing. I owe my place in this four-piece, not just to Larry, but also just to friendship in general, because my mate, Reggie Manuel, the Cocker Spaniel, he talked me into coming. And I didn't think I should do it, you know, because, I mean, you were, what, third year?
23: Second year.
0: Second year. I wouldn't be hanging out with second years. And particularly really good-looking ones. I was not going there. But Reggie said, no, I should do it. And he drove me there on his Yammy 100.
23: Wow.
0: So I did arrive on a bike, and I can tell myself it was a Harley Davidson, but it was a Yamaha 100.
22: And that first rehearsal, Adam, I heard even then there were screaming girls climbing over the wall of Larry's parents' house.
3: He already had a fan club. and we thought, well, if he's got a fan club, that looks pretty good to us. Maybe if we hang out with this guy, it might stretch a little further.
0: As I recall, Larry Mullen took a hose to the fans. Now, maybe I'm not... this is probably not... It's definitely not the way to treat the fans.
23: But I think it was more
22: playful.
23: Advanced.
22: It was
23: playful. Yes, it was playful. It was playful. They were sitting on the garden wall, and I don't know what possessed me. I took out the garden hose. They enjoyed it, I believe.
0: It was a hot day.
23: It was a hot
0: day. It's been the story of our life ever since. But he doesn't even want to have fans. We'd really like them.
22: I would like to see that on the next tour. Just Larry at the front of the stage with a power hose, getting rid of the front row.
23: It was an act of kindness and love because it was a hot day.
22: I see.
0: Yeah. Nice one.
22: The Edge, yes, I've read you say that in the beginning of the band, you were very dysfunctional. How ugly did it get?
5: Well, that dysfunction is both a challenge, but a strength, because it's made us have to find unique ways to utilise our instruments and work together. So it's sort of been a guiding light in some ways, the limitations of the band, but we therefore are, you know, in this place where musically we don't know what is about to happen. It can fall apart, or it could become something extraordinary, and in turn. And that's the beauty of U2 is the lack of orthodoxy and formality and predictability, and that's carried through right to this album. You know, the early sessions of playing the new songs that we came up with were at times super inspiring, and then like really not that good at all. So I hope that never changes, because I think that is really a big part of what makes us unique.
7: What a fun conversation there. Mark Savage speaking to the members of the rock band U2 in Dublin. This is Weekend on the BBC World Service, and it's coming up to 25 past the hour. A few headlines to bring you from our newsroom. OpenAI says it has alerted dozens of global institutions that their websites may have been affected by its artificial intelligence agents acting improperly. Iran is extending a new offer to the Americans to reopen the Strait of Hormuz to navigation within a week, linked to an end to all fighting in the region. But there are reports that President Trump won't accept it. And Colombia is extraditing to the US an alleged leader of a dissident rebel faction who's also accused of being involved in cocaine trafficking. Now, Pope Leo has finished day one of his four-day state visit to France, speaking to thousands of young Catholics at his evening service. At earlier engagements in Paris, he was advocating for their future, warning against the dangers of artificial intelligence and the risks of, I quote, losing our humanity amid a paradise of machines. Let's get more on this now with Elise Ann Allen, a Vatican analyst and biographer of Pope Leo XIV, who joins us live from Rome. Welcome, Elise.
4: Welcome. It's wonderful to be with you. Thank you.
7: Tell me more about the significance of this papal visit to France, in your opinion.
4: Well, this, I think, is a very important visit for both Pope Leo and for France. Number one, for Pope Leo at a very personal level, because he has French roots himself. He acknowledged that in his opening speech to the diplomatic corps yesterday, saying he's very happy to come. You know, so for him, this is sort of a return to his roots. I think he's been very eager to visit France, and he's very happy to be there amongst the French people. I think it's been sort of a homecoming for him in that sense. But I think this is also a very celebratory trip for France itself. Obviously, having, you know, a pope come, you know, no matter what, is always a special occasion, but especially, you know, Pope Leo, a pope who is, you know, French in his ancestry. But also it's, you know, the first pope to come in quite some time. We know that Pope Francis visited cities within France often, but he did not ever make a state visit to France. So the fact that Leo has come and that he's come so early on in his papacy, I think shows that this is a priority.

0: faith is seeing a rise in new people joining, especially amongst young people. And was that reflected in the crowds yesterday?
1: That was. You know, you had, I think the numbers were, the final numbers were 80,000 young people in the crowd last night at this vigil with young people. And this is something that Pope Leo does in every country that he's visited. He has this big prayer vigil with young people, and there's usually a very good turnout. In Spain, for example, another society where, you know, you would associate it with a lack of religious practice. You know, secularism is quite strong in Spain, and there's been a huge drop in religious practice in recent years, but you would have 1 million young people on Leo's first night there at this prayer vigil there. So I think you're seeing a resurgence of faith, especially amongst youth. And in France, this has been a particularly important phenomenon. You have a lot of young people especially, but also older adults who are either, you know, who have lapsed from the church but are coming back, or who are seeking baptism now and entry into the Catholic Church. So I think this is a phenomenon that Leo also wants to encourage. I think it's another reason for his visit, not the only one or the most important one, but it's also a reason he wanted to visit, because he sees this trend and he wants to encourage it. He wants to see what's happening, yes, you know, what's going well in that regard.
0: He's also a Pope who isn't afraid to speak his mind. We heard him there warning about the dangers of AI as well.
1: Yes, this is something that has been a consistent talking point for Pope Leo since the release of his encyclical on humanity in the age of artificial intelligence back in May, and he reiterated that message in his speech yesterday, and he didn't mince words. As you said, he was very clear about the direction he thinks, you know, the world needs to go in with this discussion. And for him, he can talk about issues such as regulation, you know, the need to maintain a sense of what is human and what is truth, you know, as we engage with this world of the artificial. And for him, the core of it is always what he said yesterday, you know, the human being. And in his speech at UNESCO, he asked this very important question, what does it mean to be human? And have we lost sense of that? So I think what he wants to do is remind the world not only of the risks of technology, that's part of his message and it's a big part of it, but what is humanity and are, yes, we respecting human dignity that is innate?
0: Thank you so much for your insights there, Elise Ann Allen, a Vatican analyst and biographer of Pope Leo XIV. Thank you for joining us here on Weekend.
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0: It's 5:30 GMT. This is Weekend from the BBC World Service. Still to come, young people in Morocco who once took to the streets in anti-government protests react to their country's elections, and families of the Tumbler Bridge shooting in Canada sue OpenAI over the firm's failure to report the mass shooter's behaviour on ChatGPT. That's all here on Weekend with Krupa Party.
9: BBC News with Chris Barrow. The US tech company OpenAI says it's alerted dozens of global institutions that their websites may have been affected by its artificial intelligence agents acting improperly. The company says the AI technology tried to get information from governments, universities, and other institutions. Iran's foreign minister says his country has offered the United States a plan to reopen the Strait of Hormuz to maritime navigation within 7 days. The Wall Street Journal reports that President Trump has rejected the proposal and intends to resume bombing Iran after the US midterm elections. The Saudi-led coalition in Yemen says its forces have intercepted 2 drones fired by the Houthis towards the Saudi capital Riyadh

0: well as two ballistic missiles targeting the south of the kingdom. Colombia has extradited a senior commander from an illegal armed group to the United States. Giovanni Andres Rojas, known as Spider, is accused of drugs trafficking and being a leader of a dissident faction of the former FARC rebels. Officials in the Democratic Republic of Congo say a small plane carrying a military delegation has crashed in the southeastern province of Kwango. At least 14 people were killed, including the country's top military prosecutor, Mutombo Katalai Tenede Joseph. The authorities in Thailand's capital, Bangkok, have declared a disaster in all 50 city districts due to severe flooding. It's been raining for nearly 48 hours. Videos show half-submerged vehicles and people wading through waist-deep water. Current and former FBI agents say they're very concerned for their safety after a hack in which personal and sensitive information of all the agency's staff was stolen. The notorious hacking group Shiny Hunters has threatened to publish the data. And the US state of Alabama says it's reached a settlement with TikTok over allegations that it endangers children. That's the latest BBC News.
1: Welcome back. You're listening to Weekend Live on the BBC World Service. I'm Krupa Bhatti. Thank you for being with us. It is time to introduce you to our panel for the rest of the programme. They are Mahal Erdahan, now Gulf Bureau Chief for Reuters News Agency. She's based in Dubai, the capital of the UAE, from where she joins us live now. And also the Nigerian journalist Anu Adedoye, a global pharmaceuticals correspondent for the Financial Times newspaper based in London. He is zooming his way into our studio as I speak. Such is the nature of live radio. So, Maha, I will turn to you first. Your first time on Weekend, so an extra warm welcome. I'd love for us all to learn a little bit more about you. You are Egyptian-born, and that is where your journalism career started. Tell us more.
2: I am indeed. Good morning. Very Good morning. Happy to be with you. Well, yes, I am Egyptian-born and raised. I lived in Egypt and studied there at the American University in Cairo, was very focused on politics and international relations. I started freelancing in Cairo as well and discovered my passion for journalism shortly after I graduated. I did not think I would be focused at the time on a lot of the financial news and the money, since I'd spent so many of my early years razor focused on diplomacy and international relations, but that's where my career took me, to quickly discover that it's kind of the best way to understand the region, really.
1: Mm. And you've been a journalist for 15 years now. Tell us where else your work has taken you.
2: So, I've been all over the Middle East. I went from Cairo covering a lot of financial news to join Reuters in 2009 to continue doing that. And then, of course, in 2011, it was the Egyptian Revolution, which I covered for a while. I came to the UAE first to Abu Dhabi in 2012. Covered a lot of energy and commodities, then moved to Dubai in 2016. I've been based largely in the UAE and flying to all sorts of places across the region, Iraq, Yemen, Sudan, to write all sorts of stories. I briefly left to Lebanon to head our operation there right after the Beirut blast and stayed there for around a year overlooking our coverage for Lebanon, Syria, and Jordan before I came back here and then have been the Gulf Bureau Chief overlooking coverage for Gulf and Yemen for the past couple of years.
1: What a time to be in the region, not just over the past decade, but also now. You're now based in the Gulf, but what an interesting time to be there.
2: It is indeed, and I have to say, the past year, I mean, since the war began, has probably been one of the most intense news cycles I have ever worked through. On any given day, we were dealing with multiple breaking news stories that any one of them really we would have handled for days on end before the war started. The Gulf coverage really had always been focused way more on, you know, money, where it's going, investments, energy, of course, is a very large part of our coverage here. But when the war kicked off in February, I think a lot of the journalists based in the Gulf found themselves living under very different circumstances than what they were originally used to.
1: And we'll tap into that a bit more in the next hour of the program as well. And hopefully we'll be joined by Anu, your fellow panelist, shortly as well, and we'll learn more about him as and when he gets to our London studio. But let's turn our attention to Morocco, a constitutional monarchy in North Africa, where first legislative elections took place this week, a year after Gen Z protests in the country over high unemployment and poor access to healthcare. Political parties competed for 395 seats in the House of Representatives, that is the legislative chamber, yet executive power remains closely tied to the crown, the 63-year-old King Mohammed. The results have put the Liberal Centrist Authenticity and Modernity Party, or PAM, in the lead. And attention has now shifted to coalition talks with PAM keeping its options open and analysts pointing to several possible governing alliances. The turnout was low, particularly amongst young voters. Just 6 million voters out of the population of 38 million cast their vote. Hajar, a 26-year-old from Casablanca and one of those who protested last year, decided to boycott the vote. And she told me why.
3: I do not believe in the systems that are actually available here in Morocco. The parties representing us are saying a bunch of lies, and they're just, it's like very theatrical. They're giving us false promises, and none of the parties actually felt for me like an actual representation of who I am as a young person.
1: But what is the alternative here, Hajar? I mean, you were part of the Gen Z protests last year. You went out, you protested. You know how heated those protests were. And yet by choosing not to vote, many might say you're in a position where you can't make any difference at all.
3: Yes, it might sound very hypocritical and everything, but it also sends a message to the government that less than 10% of Morocco's population voted. So it just says that Moroccans do not believe that they have their political rights. Whatever we say, whatever we actually demand, whether we vote for this party, whether we vote for the other party, nothing will be changed. They go to rural areas. They pay people to vote for them. They go to very isolated areas, impoverished areas, and they promise them things. So the vote outnumber people who actually want things to be heard and want things to be changed. I solemnly believe that the change could come from a direct conversation and a direct petition with the Moroccan people, asking them why they're not voting, why they're not practicing their political rights, because most of Moroccans now boycott it, not only young people.
1: But Hajar, a lot of people will say, how does that direct conversation come about? You took to the streets. Do you feel like your voices were heard in any capacity? And if they were not, no. How is that direct conversation going to come about?
3: No, when we went and protested on the streets, nobody addressed. There is no official statement. There were only like indirect communication coming from parties that were not actually elected. So how is it possible that we're going to believe that our voice is going to be heard? If we protested, what is the change if we voted?
1: So how does the conversation come about, though, the one that you are seeking?
3: I honestly don't know, because as of the last protest, we heard that there are going to be changes to the healthcare and nothing happened. There are going to be changes to the educational systems. Nothing happened. The employment rates are only getting worse and worse. So I really don't know how is it going to happen. I mean, if you ask most of us young Moroccans, I mean, we will tell you like we love our culture. We also love our homeland. But most of us feel stuck. There is also like this powerful social narrative that the only real path to our success and to better our quality of life is elsewhere, to legally immigrate, whether it is to look for a better education opportunity or to find a better job.
1: Hajar there in Casablanca. Now, some of those young people who, like Hajar, took to the streets last year were actually inspired by the protests and they decided to become politically active. One of them is 26-year-old Ayman Saisi. He is now a member of the Progress and Socialism Party.
4: It's one of the parties that are closest to my values and all. And I have hope that if by any chance they get to the government, they will make a change, especially that they include a lot of youth.
1: Why do you think young people are choosing not to vote?
4: the young people are very included in politics, and they do express themselves and practice politics, especially in social media. The question here is, why are they, in a way, boycotting the voting, and why are they not participating in the elections and voting for the other parties? And I think that most youth here lost hope, and they think that whomever they voted for, I don't think they will see any change whatsoever.
1: So what is the answer? How do you see this dilemma moving forward for the young people of your country? And what are the specific needs that they need urgently addressing?
4: And it's pretty basic, to be honest. It feels a bit ridiculous just talking about it, but decent education, first and foremost, is literally the foundation of a great society. Plus, we need very good healthcare. People are still struggling, especially the poor. Also, unemployment, which is another issue that especially the youth are struggling with.
1: How do you think you can get people, young people, more engaged in politics and hopefully in the future coming to vote more?
4: Well, I believe that there should be a lot of media coverage in this case. So people have to be more politically aware. It starts from one person. More than 40 million people live in Morocco, and only like a fraction of the population that is voting. So it doesn't make sense. We can't let our destiny in the hand of few selection of people.
1: Ayman Saisi there. So two voices, two young Gen Z protesters in Morocco reacting to the election outcome there. Let's turn to our panel now. And I'm very happy to say that Anu Adeoye has now joined us in our studio. Anu, I'll turn to you in a moment. Maha, you were listening to those conversations there. What did you make of what you heard from those young people?
2: I mean, it's very interesting because it's as if the same conversation is repeating itself really in the region from one generation to another. I remember a lot of these debates in Egypt as I was growing up and at university of, you know, this idea of do you participate in the political system that already exists or do you just demonstrate against it, and which pathway really would provide concrete solutions, which is very much, I think, the case that's happening in Morocco right now. I mean, low voter turnout is in of itself a very strong indication for how much the youth and the rest of the population actually believe their vote will count towards something, which is a challenge for any political system to overcome. And yet we find some other youth who believe that by participating in the system, they can actually make a difference. But I think the situation in Morocco echoes across many other countries in the region. And I think at the heart of it is, you know, very basic requests that any young individual in the world would require, which is, you know, access to education, access to opportunities at home for good employment and decent healthcare.
1: Mm. And you're right, Maha, echoes not just across the region, but indeed the world. Over the past 18 months, we've seen protests from Nepal to Peru and in Africa. And that is where I'll turn to you, Anu. Nigeria, your country of birth, no stranger to young people taking to the streets to try and have their voices heard.
5: Yes, and we've had quite a number of protests in Nigeria for people, you know, calling for the government to essentially provide similar services to what the Moroccan youth have been calling for, you know, opportunities, education, health. And similarly, you know, I was listening to the interview with the activists from Morocco, and they talked about how for many people going abroad kind of seems the, you know, almost the best opportunity that they think they have. And in Nigeria, it's similar. We had the NSARS protest in 2020, which was this massive protest against this specialist police force that had been accused by various organizations and by youth in Nigeria of serious allegations of, you know, brutality. And when those protests were crushed, unfortunately, many people decided they were going to vote with their feet. And there's actually a word in Yoruba called Jakba, which essentially means to flee. And you have loads of young Nigerians who have decided that, you know, if they're educated and they can get opportunities elsewhere, they will move elsewhere. And so it's not just happening in Morocco or in the Gulf or in the Middle or in North Africa. It's pretty much an African phenomenon at this point, that many people decide that they will rather vote with their feet instead.
1: And it's a continent that you know so well. So let's tap into that a bit more. You are currently with the Financial Times, where you are global pharmaceuticals correspondent. But you started your career in journalism in South Africa.
5: Yeah, I did. Before that, I was in Nigeria, but then I moved to South Africa, where I was working at the Mail and Guardian newspaper. We were working on this very interesting project called The Continent, which was a digital project. We set it up at the outbreak of COVID. We didn't know COVID was going to start, but it was this project where we basically started a magazine designed to be read and shared on social networks, particularly on WhatsApp. Because the idea was there was so much misinformation coming out of WhatsApp. We decided, how can we essentially counter misinformation where it's happening? And I no longer work for The Continent, but I'm really happy that it's still going very, very strong. So that was how I would say my journey in this industry basically began. Quite a while ago now.
1: Quite a while ago. But you're now based in London, and you have been since last November, so almost a year. How's that shaped up for you?
5: It's interesting. It's my second time living in London. First time round, I was a researcher at Chatham House working on Russia-Africa relations. Now I'm back at HQ after 3.5 years in Lagos as West Africa correspondent for the FT, back in London now. It's very interesting, it's been really nice being back. We've had, obviously, the summer was scorching. Yeah. In some ways, maybe reminded me of being back in Lagos. Mm-hmm. It's really glad to be back in London and, working at the FT.
1: But two very different patches, right? You've covered extensively West Africa, global pharmaceuticals, not unrelated, but equally a maze of different spaces to navigate there.
5: Yeah, absolutely. You can see I'm a man who is wearing many hats. When I was based in Lagos as West Africa correspondent, most of my work was covering politics, business, finance, economics, and foreign affairs, which, thankfully are things that kind of I'm interested in as a journalist. And now at, covering the global pharmaceutical industry, it's a whole kettle of fish, but in a way has its own, angle of geopolitics, for example. Yes. Loads of, a lot of the conversations over the past year, particularly surround drug pricing, for example, how the companies making drugs charge, the NHS, for example, or, what prices they charge in America and how that affects people living in Europe. But also, the generic manufacturers, which they don't get loads of coverage, but, they're essentially the lifeblood of most health systems. So those are kind of some of the things I'm interested in that I cover. And also, they've become really popular, so the rise of weight loss drugs.
1: Yes, and we'll touch on that in the next hour of the program. Look, it's great to have you with us, Anu and you, Maha, and we'll tap into your wealth of expertise across the course of the next couple of hours. Now to the Canadian province of British Columbia, where one of the deadliest mass shootings happened in February earlier this year in Tumbler Ridge. Ex-student Jessie Van Rutselaar killed her mother and her half-brother at their home before going to the local secondary school, where she killed 6 people, injuring 27 others before taking her own life. Well, news this week that the authorities of British Columbia are suing OpenAI over its alleged failure to notify authorities about concerning user interactions on ChatGPT prior to the mass shooting. The company has previously apologised for not flagging Jesse's account to law enforcement. Weekend's Julian Warica has been speaking to British Columbia's Attorney General, Nikki Sharma, and he began by asking why she decided to take legal action against OpenAI.
6: We suffered a big tragedy on February 10th, and lots of young people lost their lives in the school shooting. And what we discovered after that was that the chats between the shooter and ChatGPT were so alarming at some point that the human safety team recommended to their supervisors that it be reported to the police, but that was never done. And since then, I think there's been many claims about how the design of AI and the way it's meant to be human-like in developer relationship can actually be enabling of criminal behavior. So we launched a lawsuit against OpenAI kind of in parallel with the families that are also pursuing that kind of accountability in the hope that we can make the system safer, but also prevent any further tragedies.
7: The company has said that the account was flagged by systems, as you say, that identify, quote, misuses of your models in furtherance of violent activities. But the issues apparently did not meet its internal criteria for reporting to law enforcement. Are you saying those criteria need to change?
6: Yeah, I'm saying a lot of things about the state of safety in AI right now. First of all, what are the safety protocols that we think are mandatory or important for reporting when there is a threat to public harm? What are the design standards that AI needs to have in place in order to prevent these types of harms? Now, to be clear, I haven't seen the chats between the shooter and the ChatGPT, and I've asked for their release, and they refused. But they were so alarming at some point that it caused this kind of internal conflict. And so I think people everywhere are asking questions about AI safety and what we should expect from those systems, including CEOs themselves. So in order to seek those answers and a level of accountability, I've decided that we should pursue legal action.
7: In wanting to see those chats, were you surprised that they refused?
6: Yeah, I think that there's a level of transparency that we all need to have. We're embarking onto this world where AI is evolving rapidly, and there has to be a level of understanding of what the public safety measures are built into these chats. Part of the thing I've also asked for, which I think is important, is policy change here in Canada, where we can revamp our criminal code. So when something's acting autonomously, like AI, there's a human connection that can have criminal responsibility if something in that chat would lead to a criminal charge.
7: I was about to get onto that, where the human involvement in this still is, or where you say it should be. Are we not in the right place on that, as far as you're concerned?
6: I don't think we are. I think that a lot of the companies have unleashed this technology almost like experimenting on all of us, and that can have real harm. And the important thing that I think we need to look at is what's the human accountability for AI actions. I think that would change a lot of the discussions we're having if there was, right, where these things are autonomous, they act on their own and decide on their own what information to give somebody that is on their chatbot. But at some point, there has to be a connection and legally between the human that designed it and the decisions made to do that and the actions of the AI. I think that would mean that companies would ensure that there was a certain level of safety to prevent criminal activity in their AI. And if not, they would face consequences.
7: But via this lawsuit as it stands, presumably you're saying in terms of human beings, those at the very top of the company in your mind are ultimately responsible.
6: Yes. Yeah. Our lawsuit is structured to find that accountability within OpenAI. But I think there also is a bigger question about how we need to make sure our laws are stronger around the world.
7: When you look at the recent record, and obviously we're in relatively early days on this, but I mean, various other organizations that have tried to take legal action against AI companies, the outcome, when you look through, as I did in a moment ago, at one or two others, I mean, it's mixed. This is not a guaranteed legal success for you, is it?
6: Well, nothing's guaranteed when you hit the court. And as Attorney General, I know that. But the question is it the right thing to do? Every time you take on companies that are bigger, and we're just one jurisdiction in Canada, you expect that it's a bit of a David and Goliath challenge. But it doesn't mean it's wrong. We need to just come to terms with the fact that self-regulation does not work. We haven't seen that with social media. And we're not seeing that with AI, so that we need to make sure that safety is regulated and there's oversight in that safety to prevent harm in the future.
1: British Columbia's Attorney General Nikki Sharma there in conversation with Weekend's Julian Warica. Maha, I'll turn to you first. What's your take on this move by the province?
2: Well, there is a big debate, wider debate now about regulation of AI, right? And this school shooting is one incident that prompts deep thought around the issue. It's not the only violent incident. where AI has been blamed. Interestingly enough, from where I'm sitting and the region I cover, for example, there has been a report, a threat report by Anthropic only last week, this month, about how, for example, the Houthis in Yemen have actually used Claude, the Claude AI chatbot, to assist in advancing their weapons programs, for example. So there are a lot of questions out there about, you know, AI being this autonomous kind of tool, and where does the human step in to regulate it? There's been a lot of questions also earlier this month, on the back of statements by Anthropic scientists and other US-based labs that, you know, is AI capable of, you know, wiping out humanity? And as dystopian as this sounds, there have been scientists who have been willing to explain why this fear exists, yes. Basically.
1: And that is a space that we will explore later in the program as well. But Anu, that talk there about AI and criminal responsibility, what's your assessment?
5: Yeah, I thought it was very interesting what the Attorney General was saying there, because coming this month of September, where we've had so many conversations from the AI labs, but also from people who used to work in them, about just how potentially lethal they could be. And it's a very interesting question of what is the legal liability of these tech companies. Just on my way in, I was reading about, you know, how OpenAI has just disclosed again that some of its so-called agents have, you know, hacked a very wide variety of, you know, government institutions in the US, but also other institutions. They hacked into the Australian Health Service. Yeah. And, you know, if you or I did that, we'd probably be facing some sort of consequences. So it's a question of how do we ask questions of those tech companies?
1: And I should say that OpenAI gave a statement in response to that legal action, and they said, "What happened in Tumblr Ridge was an unspeakable tragedy, and our thoughts remain with the victims, their families, and the entire community. OpenAI remains committed to working collaboratively with government and law enforcement officials and continuing to advance our ongoing safety work." As I said, more conversation about AI safety and global regulation coming up in the next hour of Weekend.
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11: In the Indo-Pacific region, Australia's relationship with China involves both risk and reward. Join me, Katie Watson, for stories from the New Silk Road, The Frenemy, as I take a closer look at the fluctuating and at times volatile relationship between both countries.
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1: BBC World Service at 6 hours GMT. This is Weekend with Krupa Bhatti. Coming up this hour, we'll hear from the head of the United Nations Refugee Agency, Barham Saleh.
13: Sovereign nations have a sovereign right to immigration controls, applying the laws consistent with human rights. But not every migrant is subject to the convention's protection.
1: As OpenAI admits, it alerted dozens of global organizations that their websites may have been meddled with by its AI bots. We look at how the battle to lead AI stands up against the nuclear arms race of the Cold War.
14: Like nuclear weapons during the Cold War, I think AI and other new technologies will define our stability discussions in the 21st century.
1: And we'll hear from a Nigerian filmmaker bringing the beautiful and complex lives of African women to the big screen. That's here on Weekend.
15: BBC News with Moira Alderson. The US tech company OpenAI, the maker of ChatGPT, says it's alerted dozens of global institutions that their websites may have been affected by its artificial intelligence agents acting improperly. The company says the AI technology tried to get information from governments, universities and other institutions, sometimes using what it called extreme means. Lily Jamali reports.
16: U.S. websites, including those operated by the financial regulator, the Securities and Exchange Commission, and the Department of Education, were among those affected. OpenAI said it learned of the rogue agents after the incidents had taken place during a review of its systems breach of the AI platform Hugging Face. The chief executive, Sam Altman, said the Hugging Face breach remained the most severe event it had come across. OpenAI systems have now been implicated in a number of such incidents, including a breach of an Australian government health website this week.
15: Iran has put forward a new plan for the reopening of the Strait of Hormuz to maritime navigation within a one-week time frame, but reports say President Trump is set to reject it. The Iranian Foreign Minister Abbas Araghchi told reporters in New York that 7 days after the deal being agreed, the strait, which is critical for world oil supplies, would be reopened, as long as there was also a pause in all regional fighting, including in Lebanon. Colombia has extradited an alleged senior drug trafficking leader to the US. It's the first extradition of a senior commander from an illegal armed group under President Abelardo de la Espriella. The man handed over is Giovanni Andres Rojas, known as Spider, Ian McWilliam reports.
17: He's been identified as one of the top leaders of the Border Commands, a dissident faction of former FARC rebels who've rejected a peace deal signed with the Colombian government 10 years ago. Rojas is wanted in California on drug trafficking charges, accused of involvement in shipping cocaine from Colombia. Since taking office, President de la Espriella has reversed Colombia's earlier strategy of negotiating with illegal armed groups and launched a military offensive against them.
15: The charity Save the Children has warned of growing abuse against young girls in the aftermath of Nepal's devastating landslide last month. It said girls displaced by the disaster are at risk of trafficking, violence and child marriage. Save the Children said it was working to increase surveillance and awareness at the disaster sites, as well as helping police identify signs of child trafficking at checkpoints. Ayush Joshi is the charity's programme director in Nepal.
18: In some cases, girls that I spoke to also said that there's an increased risk of early marriage. That's why we need to ensure that girls stay in school, and we need to do enough to protect girls from violence and abuse, especially child trafficking and child marriage.
15: You're listening to the latest world news from the BBC. The top military prosecutor of the Democratic Republic of Congo, Lieutenant General Mutombo Katalayi Tenede Joseph, has died in a plane crash, along with the Auditor General of the Armed Forces and 12 other people. Military officials say there were no survivors when their small plane crashed and burst into flames near Kenge, the capital of the southeastern province of Kwango. An investigation into the cause of the crash has been launched. The authorities in Thailand's capital Bangkok have declared a disaster in all 50 city districts due to severe flooding. It's been raining for nearly 48 hours. Videos online show half-submerged vehicles and people wading through waist-deep water. Canals are swollen and water has been entering homes and restaurants. The White House has blocked CNN from travelling with President Trump on a visit to Tennessee on Saturday in a new move to restrict coverage by the network. Last week, Mr. Trump banned CNN and two other outlets from the White House, but a judge ordered that their access be restored, saying the ban was probably unconstitutional. Pope Leo will celebrate Mass today in the centre of Paris, the second day of his visit to France. For the service in the capital, an altar has been built on the Place de la Concorde, and hundreds of thousands are set to attend. Our religion editor, Alim Makbul, reports.
19: Though only 5% of people in this famously secular country are estimated to attend church regularly, the French welcome for the Pope has been warm and effusive, with large crowds lining the streets as the Pope passes, and his speech at UNESCO, his homily at Notre Dame Cathedral, and his prayer vigil at the Stade de France getting rolling coverage. He'll later head to the foothills of the Pyrenees and the pilgrimage sites of Lourdes, visited by millions of people from around the world each year.
15: That's the latest. BBC News.
1: It's 6:06 GMT. This is Weekend Live on the BBC World Service with Krupa Bhatti. And you join me in the company of my panel guests for the rest of the programme. They are Maha El-Dahan, Gulf Bureau Chief for Reuters, the news agency based in Dubai in the UAE, and the Nigerian journalist Anu Adeoye, a global pharmaceuticals correspondent for the Financial Times newspaper based here in London. A chance now for me to learn more about what you've both been working on, where your focus is at the moment. And Maha, I'll start with you. You cover the Gulf region, a busy time for you and the team since the start of the US-Israel war in Iran some 7 months ago, no doubt.
2: A very busy time indeed. Our world changed a lot in February at the start of this war. We were working pretty much 24/7, but I have to say it's been a very interesting news cycle. The kinds of stories we've been working on any given day, I never imagined I would be doing, multiples of attacks on energy infrastructure, for example, a world in which the Iranian threat to close Hormuz has become a reality with all the repercussions that come with it and all the news resulting out of it. So it's certainly been an intense time.
1: So changes practically on the ground, but also in terms of the internal politics of the region as well.
2: Very much so. Very much so. I mean, we started this year and the Iran war happened even against the backdrop of what I thought was going to be the biggest story of the year, which was a rift between two Gulf allies that was widening, Saudi Arabia and the UAE, which happened over Yemen and other foreign policy issues. And now, all these months into the year, come September, we are back after a full cycle of this war focused on Yemen again and everything that's happening in Saudi Arabia.
1: And changing rapports with the United States as well.
2: Yes, of course. Of course. I mean, the Gulf has really bore the brunt in terms of repercussions from the Iran war, whether it was financially, for example. You have a state like Qatar that is hugely reliant in its finances on its export of gas, its export of liquefied natural gas. It has been unable to export any meaningful quantities, for example, since the start of this war. Qatar is a very rich state, but there is a question mark over how long it's going to be able to withstand this situation. It's a changed region. It is this state of no peace and no war is lingering, and it's certainly taking its toll.
1: That's really well put, a state of no peace and no war, a changed region. Anna, you're looking at something very different, the boom in weight loss drugs. Tell us why and what's particularly caught your attention.
5: Yes, I am looking at the boom in weight loss drugs. People being obese or overweight, health systems globally have been talking about them for a long time, about how they make people at risk of certain illnesses, cancer, heart diseases, strokes, and the rest of them. And for a long, long time, human beings have tried to, we've tried as human beings to alter our body shapes for a long time. And now we have these drugs that so many people are basically calling magic pills. In truth, they're not magic pills. People still need to, change their diet and exercise more. But they're basically the closest things we've gotten in forever to helping people who have struggled, change, be able to lose weight. And there's a boom, not just in the US, but here in the UK, in Europe, and so many other parts of the world. And it's, there's loads of conversations around how they're priced, what form people take them in, whether in injections or in pills. So it's a massive conversation right now. And it's also a big business story, right? Because these are multi-billion dollar companies who are behind these drugs. And you have pretty much every other big drug maker in the world trying to get into this space because they see it as basically a target-rich environment.
20: What comes to mind is that we're talking about a massive, lucrative industry, but with profound human consequences. What are the kind of safeguarding measures in place to kind of better understand the implications, long-term especially?
5: Yeah, I mean, that's the big question that we're looking at, particularly because these drugs have, in a way, fundamentally changed the way that people conceive of how to use drugs, right? Because normally, if you had to take a medicine, it would be prescribed by your GP, you know, or your physician. These drugs are still, you know, to be clear, these drugs are still prescription medicines, but they are basically consumer drugs now, right? You can go online, go to a website, enter into your details. Most of these websites selling them have, you know, at least the scrupulous ones have pharmacists and staff or GPs who can prescribe them for you. But they're essentially, I guess, you know, the consumer drugs, right? Mm. And the companies are thinking of them as, in a way, consumer drugs, right? And they talk a lot about how do we go direct to consumer. That's kind of the word they talk about, right? And so there are massive questions about how do you regulate this place, particularly if you have a drug that is direct to consumer, you will have unscrupulous, you know, individuals selling them.
20: Yeah.
5: And we've seen a boom in social media where not just people selling the original ones, but there's so much concern around fake, fake weightless drugs, which is something we've covered over this summer.
20: It's such a fascinating conversation, and I'd love to talk to you more about this. And one, no doubt, that we will revisit across the programme in the weeks and months to come. Thank you for sharing your insights there, both of you. Now, our top story this hour, the US tech company OpenAI says it has alerted dozens of global institutions that their websites may have been affected by its artificial intelligence agents acting improperly. More on that in a moment from our technology correspondent. But AI has been in the headlines this week also because it was one of the key issues discussed in the talks between the US President Trump and the Chinese leader Xi Jinping in Washington. The White House says that following the meeting, a US-China superintelligence dialogue to exchange views on the risks and benefits related to SI, with the next exchange set to take place by November. Now, the two countries also agreed to establish a bilateral communication channel for SI incidents, it added. And President Trump is consistently relaxed about AI regulation. And before meeting President Xi, he made the case for rapid AI development in remarks before the UN General Assembly in New York.
21: Whoever wins AI, you have to remember this. And now I say, whoever wins SI, whoever wins superintelligent wins. That's the group that wins. And we're leading now over China by a lot and everyone else. And we're going to keep it that way. We're going to keep it very, very straight and very strong. I'm not going to stifle growth of something that will be bigger than the Industrial Revolution. Many say bigger than the Industrial Revolution or the Internet itself.
20: And this is what President Xi had to say on that topic during the visit.
22: China and the United States are both major powers in artificial intelligence. We have the ability and the responsibility to develop and manage AI well and ensure that the development of artificial intelligence remains under control and benefits humanity.
20: Two different views there on what's been called the US-China AI race, and drawing comparisons with the nuclear arms race of the Cold War. Rose Gottemoeller is an American diplomat who served as the Undersecretary of State for Arms Control and International Security and as the Deputy Secretary General of NATO from 2016 to 2019. She knows all about that race of the past. So what does she make of the AI rivalry between the world's current nuclear superpowers? First, she gave her reading of both leaders' statements on AI.
23: I thought it was positive that Xi himself pointed to the necessity of keeping a human in the loop at all times. Now, that's a complex matter, but the fact that that was very much in the Chinese president's mind, I think, is an important indicator of where Beijing is on this matter. The president has been much more breezy and relaxed. He said again several times during the summit meeting that AI should stay just where it is and we'll compete. I have to say I don't agree full stop with the president, but that's where his head is at.
20: When we reflect on the Cold War, any degree of cooperation was based on this shared understanding, that there was a significant threat from nuclear weapons. What about AI? Do you believe China and the US are working off the same rule book?
23: There are significant differences between how AI has evolved in the two countries. The Chinese placed an emphasis on these so-called open weight models, where one can look inside and understand how they were trained, how they were built. So that's a big difference from these so-called closed weight models that the U.S. has focused on, with the advanced companies keeping sharp controls on how much information is out in public about how their systems are built and how they're trained. There are big differences there that will make a difference as to how the two sides want to place guardrails or controls around these systems.
20: You attend a lot of regular dialogues on nuclear proliferation with retired Chinese officials. Does the comparison between the nuclear race and the AI race come up?
23: Yes, because the nuclear arms race was a defining factor of the Cold War. But nuclear stability and keeping a stable balance between and among nuclear powers is still very much front and center, with the U.S. now facing two nuclear peers, Russia and China, and having to think about how to maintain that balance. So that was a defining feature of the Cold War. And I think the defining feature of the 21st century is going to be how we maintain stability with artificial intelligence, but other advanced technical tools as well in the quantum arena, for example, will shape the future of our deterrent relationships. And that involves how these technologies will affect nuclear weapons and the nuclear balance, but also how these technologies in themselves may pose existential risks. Like the nuclear weapons during the Cold War, I think AI and other new technologies will define our stability discussions in the 21st century.
20: What are the key lessons that can be learnt when it comes to the nuclear race, and how that might apply to the AI race?
23: First of all, it is clear that once the threat is clearly existential in nature, as we saw in the Cuban Missile Crisis, that the United States and USSR and other countries were willing to come together at the negotiating table to try to place controls on nuclear weapons. That led to the Non-Proliferation Treaty being negotiated in the late 1960s and bilateral U.S.-Soviet negotiations going forward. So I hope we don't have to have that kind of risk of annihilation as we saw in the Cuban Missile Crisis, but I do think this consensus around the sense of existential risks from artificial intelligence will serve to drive countries together and really engender an interest in cooperation on placing controls and guardrails around these systems. I do think we are in a similar moment where the international community, but primarily the two countries racing at the moment, U.S. and China, will be willing to cooperate more in this area. That's my optimistic take on this, but I do want to say it's not going to be so easy as nuclear weapons. Nuclear missiles were big pieces of hardware we could even see from outer space, and so we could easily think of ways to control and constrain them. We could keep a sharp eye on each other throughout the process. With AI, you don't know what's going on inside these systems always, despite the Chinese emphasis on open weight models. And you don't know what all the parts and moving pieces are, and pieces that aren't moving but are software oriented. So it's going to be a much different technical challenge, and I think one we will have to use a great deal of creativity to tackle.
20: The insights there of the American diplomat Rose Guatemala. Right, I want to learn more from my panel about how this is being seen outside of the US and China, outside of Europe. Big conversation here in the Western world. Anu, I'll start with you. How is this race being seen in Africa?
5: So this race, like everything else, people think of it as the competition between, you know, the two great powers, the US and China. But in Africa, the conversation is often about how is Africa being included in these conversations, right? In terms of what data are the training models, being fed. I remember this was from a few years ago. There was a conversation around how, you know, real world bias often feeds into the large language models being built, because, you know, it's these the data being fed into them are compiled by people who have their own biases and, you know, maybe are not thinking about how Africa should fit into this conversation. So those are some of the conversations being had on the continent. But at the same time, people are thinking of it as, you know, this could be a game-changing opportunity for a continent that is, for all intents and purposes, still behind, but has, you know, a young population of, you know, people who can be adopters of this technology, right? And it has the opportunity again to, you know, disrupt so many industries, you know, from health to the technology industry to payments industry. So people are thinking of it as having potential opportunity to help. But I think one last thing on this conversation is at the UN General Assembly this week, we've had African leaders talking about, you know, the need for Africa to be involved in these conversations around AI safety, AI regulation, because I think some of the fear is that, in a way, kind of similar to climate change, right? Sometimes it feels like the people who are least responsible for it might be the ones who are caught the most in terms of the potential for it to go awry. So I think you have African leaders kind of trying to take charge of that conversation. Yeah. And that's obviously part of the broader conversation about the UN and how to reform it. Mm-hmm. But those are some of the conversations being had.
20: And Maha, briefly, how is this being seen from the Gulf where you are?
2: Well, from where I'm sitting, the UAE definitely wants to be a global AI power, and it wants a seat at that table, and it has taken actually great strides towards becoming that. I mean, the UAE has an AI minister, it has a company that is controlled by the president's brother, who is also the national security advisor of the company, Sheikh Tahnoun G42, which is at the forefront of its AI efforts. In fact, when President Trump visited the Gulf at the beginning of his second term of presidency, a very big project, Stargate, was announced for Abu Dhabi, which is a 30 billion, 1 gigawatt data center project that Abu Dhabi is undertaking, precisely because the UAE sees AI as kind of its new oil. Now, of course, the Iran war has also played into that now, because the Stargate project has been threatened by Iran during the war. And we did report earlier this month that there was a rethink of the way this project is going to be built to make it more secure because of this new reality the Gulf finds itself in, of being within reach of Iranian missiles and drones and threatening its vital infrastructure.
20: Okay, well, thank you both for your insights. And we're going to stay on this subject now and look at a development that has come through in the past few hours, that the US tech company OpenAI, the maker of ChatGPT, has acknowledged that it alerted dozens of global institutions that their websites may have been meddled with by its AI bots acting improperly. The company says the AI technology tried to get information from governments, universities and other institutions, sometimes using what it called extreme means. Let's get more on this now with Lily Jamali, our North America technology correspondent, talking to us from San Francisco. What more did we hear from the firm, Lily?
0: Well, we got some details on what websites exactly were affected. So here in the United States, you know, websites like the Securities and Exchange Commission, which is the top securities regulator here, were affected. The Department of Education. And, you know, you mentioned how some of this activity was done by extreme means. So one example that OpenAI provided was of one AI agent autonomously retrieving U.S. Census data using online credentials that it found on its own. And, you know, the context here is that we've been hearing about these agents going rogue or breaking out of the proverbial sandbox, the testing environment. And then also, you know, agents that are actually live and being used by real people are also not fully under the company's control, from what we're understanding, as we learned in the recent incident where the company's systems breached the AI platform Hugging Face. All of this came out as a result of the investigation that they're doing in an ongoing fashion about that.
20: Lily, what can we read into the timing of this announcement from OpenAI? I mean, it comes just days after Australia revealed that OpenAI agents had hacked a government healthcare website back in June and then accessed private health data. Why would they choose to disclose this information now? Are we talking about growing pressure internally?
0: A lot of different parties asking questions of this company, whether it's the Australian government, whether it's journalists, whether it's some firms that are doing investigations in a third-party capacity. And so I think, you know, just today there were a number of stories involving, you know, this theme of AI agents from OpenAI going rogue, so to speak. But important to contextualize this, these are systems that are programmed by people at a company. They're acting on their own, but it does raise questions about

0: between the US president and the Chinese president, a statement out of the White House this morning. Tell us more.
1: Yeah, so for one thing, they have agreed to rebrand AI as SI, superintelligence, the term that President Trump once used. In terms of constructive dialogue, they have established a channel for communication to talk about oversight, to have a safe space also to discuss breaches and safeguards. So that's a new development as well.
0: And language matters, doesn't it? Changing it to SI, how's that going to be received?
1: I think that that is being received as sort of an offer to President Trump, who seems very keen to rebrand AI the way he would like it to be branded. I'm not sure it'll stick, you know, who knows? But the fact is we're having all these conversations about many things going right, but also many things going wrong, and we're using the term AI. He has control insofar as he can insert the term SI into government documents and websites and things like that. But whether it will catch on in Silicon Valley, I'm not quite so sure about that.
0: Lily Jamali, our North America technology correspondent, thank you for bringing us up to speed with that story. A very brief comment from Anu in front of me, who gave a quick chuckle when I mentioned SI. Are you going to be using it?
2: No, I mean, I can assure you it's not going to stick. I mean, the president has been on a renaming spree. You know, there's been, Lake Ontario now, yeah. Lake America. But I think a safe bet is that it will not stick. People will still continue calling it AI.
0: Stay with us. There is more conversation on this subject coming up over the next 90 minutes of the program. Stay with us here on Weekend.
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0: It's 6:30 GMT. This is Weekend from the BBC World Service. Still to come, we hear from the new leader of the UN Refugee Agency, a man who was once a refugee himself, and the Nigerian-British filmmaker Olive Nwosu on her award-winning film Lady, a love letter to the city of Lagos where she was born. That's all on Weekend with Krupa Party. But first, a summary of the world news.
10: BBC News with Moira Alderson. The US tech company OpenAI says it's alerted dozens of global institutions that their websites may have been affected by its artificial intelligence agents acting improperly. The company says the AI technology tried to get information from governments and other institutions. The White House has said that a dialogue will take place between China and the United States to exchange views on the risks and benefits of artificial intelligence. The statement said the two countries also agreed to establish a bilateral communication channel for AI incidents. Iran's foreign minister says his country has offered the US a plan to reopen the Strait of Hormuz within 7 days, but reports suggest President Trump is set to reject it. The Saudi-led coalition in Yemen says its forces have intercepted two drones fired by the Houthis towards the Saudi capital, Riyadh, as well as two ballistic missiles targeting the south of the kingdom. Colombia has extradited a senior commander from an illegal armed group to the United States. Giovanna Andres Rocas, known as Spider, is accused of drugs trafficking and being a leader of a dissident faction of the former FARC rebels. Officials in the Democratic Republic of Congo say a small plane carrying a military delegation has crashed in the southeastern province of Kwango. At least 14 people were killed, including the country's top military.

0: prosecutor. The authorities in the Thai capital Bangkok have declared a disaster in all 50 city districts due to severe flooding. It's been raining for nearly 48 hours. Videos show half-submerged vehicles and people wading through waist-deep water. The White House has blocked CNN from travelling with President Trump on a visit to Tennessee later. Last week, Mr. Trump banned CNN and two other news outlets from the White House, but a judge ordered that their access be restored. BBC News.
1: You're listening to Weekend from the BBC World Service. I'm Krupa Bhatti, and still with me are my panel guests, Mahar Eldahan, Gulf Bureau Chief for Reuters based in Dubai, and Anu Adeoye, a global pharmaceuticals correspondent for the Financial Times newspaper based here in London. More from them later in the programme. But we're going to start this half hour in New York, which this week seemed somewhat like the geopolitical centre of the world. That's because world leaders were in town to participate in their usual annual gathering at the UN headquarters in the city, the General Assembly, as it's called, a forum for global leaders and policymakers to address pressing international issues.
2: I have a big decision to make. Will a deal be made with Iran that lets them rebuild and create a far greater country than it ever was before? Maybe one of the greatest in the Middle East or even the world? Or do I annihilate the Islamic Republic?
3: A year ago, right here, we were a dozen states that recognized Palestine. I hear the cynicism of some. Recognition on paper. Look at the reality. But what credibility do we have if we continue to remain inactive in the face of Gaza?
4: The feeling that drives me today is one nation. But one is failing in one of its most important missions to rid humanity of the clear war.
1: A taste of what some of the leaders had to say, including US President Trump, French President Macron and the Brazilian President Lula, speaking at that forum. Top issues of concern at this year's gathering, they included the US-Israeli war against Iran, the conflict in Gaza, issues that the UN has little influence over as world powers increasingly circumvent or ignore it. The President of China, which holds a veto at the UN Security Council, did not stop in New York on his way to meet President Trump in Washington, nor did we notice India's Prime Minister Narendra Modi there as well. He too was absent. It was the last General Assembly meeting for the current Secretary General Antonio Guterres, who has served as the ninth Secretary General of the UN since 2017. And in his speech, he warned that global divisions are deepening and called for fundamental reforms to international institutions.
5: The fault lines in our world are widening. Cracks have become canyons. Over the last decade, wars erupted with devastating consequences and dragged on with despicable cruelty. Civilians were targeted, human rights trampled, hunger weaponized, humanitarians killed, international law cast aside, and geopolitical divides have deepened and inequalities have intensified. Trust has frayed. And the climate crisis went from distant warning to daily reality, and artificial intelligence moved at a speed that has blindsided even those who created it.
1: So the last General Assembly for Antonio Guterres there, but the first one for the new UNHCR chief, Barham Saleh, previously president of Iraq and prime minister of the Kurdistan region. He took the job at the start of this year, and he's the first head of the UN refugee agency to have been a refugee himself, as he told me when I spoke to him outside the UN headquarters in New York.
6: I was a refugee twice. Once when I was 13 years of age, I fled with my family to Iran, to Iranian Kurdistan, and we spent about a year there. The feeling was that one of loss, losing contact with my friends, my community, and facing uncertainty. We returned back home a year later, only to be forced into exile once again in 1979 to come to the United Kingdom initially to flee Saddam's persecution and wanted to study, but then as the conditions in Iraq deteriorated, I became a refugee in the United Kingdom. And I know firsthand what protection means and also what opportunity means. The UK gave me a home, gave me an opportunity, and helped me rebuild my life at the time. I also know from personal experience, I have to say, that refugees are not just numbers or references on files. They are people with agency, people with hopes and aspirations. And I can tell you also, overwhelming majority of refugees have one desire, to go home. You have to understand that people do not leave their homes and their countries voluntarily. They are forced to flee. And most refugees would like to see peace prevail and conditions permit so that they can go back to their homes and rebuild their lives.
1: Well, thank you for sharing that. And I just do want to expand on one point. You spoke about loss and uncertainty, and you were young when you had to leave Iraq, maybe for Iran or later for the United Kingdom. I wonder how those feelings of loss and uncertainty played out for you as a young person, as you transitioned from being a child into a young adult.
6: It is tough, really tough, especially I remember during the first displacement. It was a total upending of my personal life as an adolescent, but certainly of our family and our community. And really going to a different country and really facing the uncertainty and the sense of loss, as I said. But also, in the same context, let me also say, in that first time that I was a refugee, the memories for me, yes, upheaval, change, but also we had this little school at the refugee camp where I was allowed, together with other kids, to resume our studies and not to lose that year of our lives. Mm. That is something that I remain so, so grateful for. And by the way, also I have to reflect on that now you're getting me to that. The friends that I made during that year have become friends for life and memories that have shaped my own personal journey in so many ways.
1: Times have changed, climates have changed from when you arrived in the United Kingdom. And you have spoken about the reality that for those who need to flee their homes, that countries cannot look away. But we are in a climate where some nations are responding to a climate whereby they are turning away. I wonder what you make of that, especially that feeling that we are seeing in Europe where there is an anti-migrant feeling in some spaces and amongst some people.
6: And I'll come to this from the following perspective, not just me as High Commissioner for Refugees. I'm entrusted with upholding the 1951 Refugee Convention, which is so, so vital. By the way, this year we are commemorating the 75th anniversary of this convention. Yes, I do understand in this day and age there is a lot of polarized debate over migration and refugees. There are lots of voices that actually call into question the premise of this protection, but let me say the following. United Kingdom, for that matter, many overwhelming majority of the European countries have been very accommodating of refugees and have acted on this solemn responsibility to providing protection for people to flee. But I have to acknowledge also that the asylum system needs to be maintained, needs to be protected, including, by the way, from abuse. Asylum systems are meant for people who really have a genuine fear of persecution and are fleeing violence. Countries, sovereign nations, have a sovereign right to immigration controls and applying the laws that we want to see as humane, legal, consistent with human rights. But not every migrant is subject to the convention's protection requirement as a refugee, because, as I said, refugees are a well-defined category of people. So when I say protecting the integrity of the asylum system, including from abuse, is very important to put that in context. And I think this should also address some of the political debates that is questioning the system. I have come out publicly in terms of making sure that the asylum system kept and reformed and are made in such a way that really serves the purpose it was intended for.
1: And that was Barham Saleh, UNHCR chief, speaking to me earlier. Maher, I'm going to start with you because you're watching events at the UN headquarters in New York, but from Dubai, where you are based. What's your assessment of the role of the United Nations in the Middle East at the moment?
7: Well, I mean, we have been keenly watching the events in New York, but we haven't really been watching them for the role the UN plays, more as a venue that has allowed mediators to go between Iran and the US in the past few days. And I would say all eyes now are on President Trump's response to the Iranian proposal. We are watching that very keenly. The Iranians have proposed to reopen the strait in 7 days. Now, is that going to happen? Is President Trump going to agree? There are many hurdles on the road towards achieving that, because Iran is asking for the lifting of the naval blockade that has disabled a lot of its energy exports and dented its economy. Is President Trump going to agree to that? So there's a lot hanging at the moment on these negotiations that took place there. We were just listening to the interview from UNHCR and refugees. And of course, we're also watching that issue very closely for all the displacement that has happened in Yemen over the past few weeks since the Iran-allied Houthis have advanced on its west coast. And displacing in the process, I think the figure is more than 130,000 people. These are Yemenis who are being displaced, some of them for the second and third time in the past decade or so. They are people fleeing violence. Some of the people we've interviewed in Taiz, fleeing barefoot, losing their children, looking for them.
1: I think we've got a bit of
7: not finding enough food and water. Mm-hmm. Definitely a situation that's getting more desperate.
1: A slight bug in your line, which you'll just double check. In the meantime, I'll turn to you, Anu. How much attention are our leaders and individuals in Africa paying attention to what's going on in New York?
8: I think people are paying attention to it. As Maha said, it's this venue for people to convene. And it was really interesting to watch the message from African leaders this year at the UN. Most of it centered around this question of permanent representation for Africa on the UN Security Council. It's a conversation that's been going on for quite some time. We had, I think, most vociferously, the Kenyan President William Ruto talking about how, every nation is sovereign and equal under the UN Charter, but we have five countries who have this veto power on the UN Security Council that 188 other countries do not. And he was talking about how an unequal system this is, right? So I think the conversation is about trying to reform the UN, particularly the Security Council. Obviously, we heard from the outgoing Secretary General. It's very interesting because there's a selection process going on right now. We know that's part of the questions that will be asked of whoever the next leader is, how to make the UN, I guess, relevant again, because, it's been sidelined mainly by the world powers, but also how to reform the UN's Security Council. Mm-hmm. And that question of, expanding the veto power, because I think most people on the continent are against the veto power, but as long as it exists, they think Africa should have a permanent seat on that council. So that's the main conversation coming out of UN from African leaders this week in New York.
1: What we also saw, and this is relevant to both you and Maha, is the Israeli Prime Minister Benjamin Netanyahu, when he was speaking, when he took to the podium in New York, dozens of delegates walked out in protest as he took to that stage and as he spoke about the continuing fight in the region. Maha, how was that received?
7: Well, I mean, it depends where you're sitting in the Middle East, right? I mean, currently you have a situation in which if you're sitting in the Palestinian territories, if you're sitting in Cairo, perhaps you have a different view from the Gulf. Mm. I think widely in the Middle East, the focus in the Gulf, for example, now has become very much on Iran and resolving the situation there rather than on, you know, wider issues in Gaza and Israel, although there is an acknowledgement that you need to address these issues. Their most immediate security concern has now become their hostile neighbor.
1: Yeah. And similarly to you, Anu, lots of African delegates chose to walk out as well.
8: Yes, I mean, if you look at the list of the countries that walked out, I think it was 77 countries in total. Quite a number of them were, you know, from Africa, South Africa, to no surprise. But I think Kenya also walked out. We had the Central African Republic, the Democratic Republic of Congo. So, yes, I mean, I think some of it was people trying to bring attention back to this conversation of what's going on in Gaza. I thought one of the most interesting things was actually the French President Emmanuel Macron, which I don't know if it's been mentioned often, like this is his last UN General Assembly. There's going to be a French presidential election in April. He chose that moment to also talk about the devastation in Gaza. So I think it was really interesting to see the number of countries that walked out and how many of them are from Africa who walked out.
1: You're listening to the BBC World Service. I'm Krupa Bhatti with Weekend. Now, take a listen to this.
9: Lydia, I get deal for you.
10: I knew it. I know if you be prostitute, Pinky, you know, see, I know fit.
9: Lady, no worry. See, nobody for their right mind.
1: A taste of the Nigerian film Lady, and the language you were hearing there is Igbo. Mm-hmm. The nearly all-female cast follows Lady, a female taxi driver who, after being persuaded by her long-lost best friend Pinky, a sex worker, begins to drive the women through the dangerous and exciting underbelly of Lagos, a service that brings her closer to understanding not only others, but herself as well. Now, the film is being shown next month as part of the British Film Institute's 70th London Film Festival after premiering at the 2026 Sundance Film Festival, where it won a special jury award. The film was made by Olive Nyosu, a Nigerian-British filmmaker. She describes the film as a love letter to Lagos. What was it about this African capital that she wanted audiences outside of Nigeria to see?
11: I grew up in Lagos, and it's a city of 20 million people. I think the last statistic was that about 75% of the population is under 25. So it's young and youthful, and there's such a vibrance to the city. And I don't feel that that has often been in conversation. And so I wanted to tell a story of Lagos as a young, emerging, contemporary metropolitan city that is obviously full of contradictions and struggle, but also has this raw energy and just a real aliveness to it that's exciting to be in.
1: And you seem to do that through a really creative production process, which I want to talk about. You talked to sex workers and you included many of them in that filmmaking process. Why was it so important to you for this process to be collaborative?
11: I mean, this has always been part of how I tell stories and make films. I feel that when you are inviting real lived experience to storytelling, it makes stories truer, it makes emotions realer, and also just honors the lives of people whose stories you're telling. I had written a draft of Lady before I'd spoken to sex workers, and I had an instinct that to meet women and to get to know women, really know them for who they are, would transform the script. And it did, because it takes away stereotypes and archetypes, and it makes you really tell the story from the inside, and also just like reveals contradictions, that they're funny and they have a good time sometimes, and also it's hard, and you know, they're people and complex. There's joy and there's sorrow.
1: It sounds like a very organic process. How did you go about the casting?
11: Casting took a year. It was long and very worth it. We knew that we wanted to invite young women into the process from the beginning. And so we went to malls and beaches and clubs and just invited young women to send us videos of themselves talking about what it is to be a young woman in Lagos. And we received about 400 of those. And then we selected 20 women from that process and invited them to a four-day workshop. And for me, this workshop was really about starting to talk about the themes of the film, what female care looks like, what friendship looks like, what our relationships with our body is like. And then I kind of just observed who was connecting and who naturally had a spark that felt true to the characters I'd written. And that was how we selected Lady, the lead character, and the six women around her.
1: And with that in mind, you've spoken about replacing the classic hero's journey with a heroine's journey. What did that mean in practice?
11: And the hero's journey is kind of like the mode of storytelling in traditional film. And that is, you know, the hero, usually a man, leaves home and he conquers and overcomes and returns victorious. And it's a very individual, singular story that relies on conquest. And that is not my experience of how I move through the world, and certainly not what I wanted for Lady, our lead character. She goes through a journey of letting down her guard, of finding her vulnerability, of learning to care for other women around her. And her journey is, it's almost like a circular journey where she meets herself anew, and in that process has found community and comes out stronger for it.
1: Now, you're speaking to us, Olive, from Cologne, where you are attending a film festival celebrating African film. And this film does arrive at a moment when African cinema is gaining increasing international attention. What stories do you believe are still not being told, and what role do you hope Lady plays in changing that?
11: There are so many stories that aren't being told. You know, African cinema is really just on the cusp of what is possible. We're a continent of 1 billion people. Nigeria is a country of 200 million people. And when I left Nigeria, and now I live in the UK, I was young and I was really affected by how few stories and images and representations of the people I knew and grown up with I could find around me. They were so flat. I think that we don't have enough stories with complex characters in them. I think we often do not tell stories about people on the margins. And so for me, what I'm excited about, at least with my work, and with many other filmmakers coming from Nigeria and from the continent, is creating new myths of what storytelling can be, what culture can be, what the world order can look like when Africans are part of that conversation.
1: And that was Olive Nyosu, a Nigerian-British filmmaker, on her new film, Lady. Anu, I'll turn to you. First, Lagos, a city you know well. What did you make of what Olive shared there?
8: I thought it was really interesting how she talked about Lagos being a city of contradictions, because it kind of reminded me of something I wrote maybe 4 years ago now, when I moved back to Lagos for the FT. And I remember thinking of, you know, Lagos as this city where it's chaotic, right? But even that chaos sometimes has this perverse benefit of making you feel truly alive. You know, it's a city of 20 million people. So if you could imagine what London and New York put together in one city, which also just happens to be the smallest state in Nigeria by landmass. So you have, because Lagos is mostly, it's a coastal city surrounded by water. There isn't an efficient public transport, so you have most people in their cars. So it is, you know, it's at the best of times, it can be a chaotic mess. But it's also like this place that has verve. You have a burgeoning tech sector. Obviously, you have the music coming out of the Afrobeats, which is where, you know, most of the global stars that people know kind of begin their craft. So it's a really interesting city. And, you know, I have lived in Lagos off and on. You know, I always think of my relationship with Lagos as being strictly professional, because I didn't grow up in Lagos. I had to move there for work a couple of times. So it's a fascinating city, and it's not for the faint of heart.
1: I wonder, Maha, can you relate to any of that?
7: Totally. I mean, her words about her movie and, you know, how she wanted to bring out the character of the city really echoes with a documentary I wrote about way back in 2013 for an Egyptian-American director, Sherif El-Kacha, who had spent 3 years documenting Cairo traffic, and released this documentary called Cairo Drive, which really kind of tells the character of a nation through its driving habits that I enjoyed immensely. You know, Cairo is another very big city that appears very chaotic to the outsider, but then once you live in it and once you experience it, you kind of get to understand that it's a very organized kind of chaos and mm-hmm. that there is an informal system functioning. And so, you know, love those kinds of movies. And that documentary actually really stayed with me as a kind of a love letter for Cairo.
1: And what about this, Anu, the fact that we've got Oliver, female director and all female cast? How rare is that for Nigerian cinema?
8: It's very rare, to be honest. You know, we have in the past, I would say, 5-10 years, there's been this big recognition of Nigerian film. You know, listeners might be aware of My Father's Shadow, which came out last year. It was, you know, made by two brothers, British Nigerian brothers. But, you know, they, you know, two brothers, as I was saying. So Olive's work is rare, to be fair, particularly having a female director, but also an almost all female cast. But I think it kind of just shows you the depth of talent exists in Nigeria. And, you know, I haven't had the privilege of seeing the film, but I'm really looking forward to seeing it when it does come to London.
1: Wonderful. Thank you, Maha. And thank you, Anu. And when you talk about beauty and making sense amongst the chaos of some cities, that certainly resonates with me when I think of all the cities I've spent time in India as well. Maybe it does for you, our listeners as well.
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15: The murders of 9 women in South Africa has sparked a national discussion about violence and safety. 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
1: BBC World Service at 7 hours GMT. This is Weekend with Krupa Party. Coming up this hour, why were two Russian businessmen recently described by the EU as Putin's favourite leading business person and the enabler of Putin's inner circle taken off the EU sanctions list?
16: Now we see cherry picking in the sanctions. Latvia wanted to send a strong message that this creates a dangerous precedent because now Russia suddenly has a playbook.
1: We hear from the Latvian Prime Minister. And South Africa's new ambassador to Washington tells the BBC that there is no genocide against white Afrikaners, despite what Donald Trump claims.
17: The notion of a mass attack on the Afrikaner was misrepresented by those that might have conveyed the message. I'm an Afrikaner from South Africa myself, and I've never experienced something of that kind.
1: That's all here on Weekend.
0: BBC News with Moira Alderson. The US tech company OpenAI, the maker of ChatGPT, says it's alerted dozens of global institutions worldwide that their website may have been affected by its artificial intelligence agents acting improperly. The admission comes just days after Australia revealed that OpenAI agents had hacked a government healthcare website in June and accessed private health data. Here's our North America technology correspondent, Lily Jamali.
18: OpenAI says its AI agents meddled with websites belonging to governments, universities, and public agencies around the world, sometimes using extreme means. U.S. websites, including those operated by the financial regulator, the Securities and Exchange Commission, and the Department of Education, were among those affected. The company cited an example of an AI agent autonomously retrieving U.S. Census data using online credentials it found on its own. OpenAI said it learned of the rogue agents after the incidents had taken place during a review of its systems breach of the AI platform Hugging Face.
0: Meanwhile, the White House has said a dialogue will take place between China and the US to exchange views on the risks and benefits of artificial intelligence. The next exchange is due by November. The statement said the two countries also agreed to establish a bilateral communication channel for AI incidents. There was no immediate comment from Beijing. Iran's put forward a new plan for the reopening of the Strait of Hormuz to maritime navigation within a one-week time frame, but reports say President Trump is set to reject it. Our correspondent John Donison is following developments from Jerusalem.
19: This sounds like a breakthrough, but it will come to nothing unless America agrees to Iran's plan, and reports suggest it won't. The Iranian Foreign Minister, Abbas Araghchi, told journalists in New York that the strait could be reopened in a week's time. It's reported for that to happen. Tehran wants a complete cessation of US and Israeli hostilities in the Middle East for 7 days, including in Lebanon. It has also reiterated its demand for the release of billions of dollars of frozen assets, as well as the lifting of sanctions on Iranian oil.
0: Colombia's extradited an alleged senior drug trafficking leader to the US. It's the first extradition of a senior commander from an illegal armed group under President Abelardo de la Espriella. The man handed over is Giovanni Andres Rojas. Ian McWilliam reports.
20: He's been identified as one of the top leaders of the border commands, a dissident faction of former FARC rebels who rejected a peace deal signed with the Colombian government 10 years ago. Rojas is wanted in California on drug trafficking charges, accused of involvement in shipping cocaine from Colombia. Since taking office, President de la Espriella has reversed Colombia's earlier strategy of negotiating with illegal armed groups and launched a military offensive against them.
0: BBC News. The top military prosecutor of the Democratic Republic of Congo, Lieutenant General Mutombo Katelia Tenede Joseph, has died in a plane crash, along with the Auditor General of the Armed Forces and 12 other people. Military officials say there were no survivors when their small plane crashed and burst into flames near Kenge, the capital of the southeastern province of Kwango. The authorities in Thailand's capital, Bangkok, have declared a disaster in all 50 city districts due to severe flooding. Canals are swollen and water's been entering homes and restaurants. From Bangkok, here's Jonathan Head.
21: Thais are used to thunderstorms and flooding at this time of year, but the 48 hours of continuous rainfall experienced by Bangkok since Thursday is exceptional, and it has overwhelmed the low-lying city's drainage system. The main thoroughfares are now flooded with enough water to cause cars to break down, adding to traffic chaos on Friday night, which stranded thousands of commuters. The city government has declared all 50 of Bangkok's districts flood disaster zones and sent emergency warnings to residents via mobile phone, advising that water levels in the canals have reached critical levels, threatening homes located near them.
0: The White House has blocked CNN from travelling with President Trump on a visit to Tennessee on Saturday in a new move to restrict coverage by the network. Last week, Mr. Trump banned CNN and two other news outlets from the White House, but a judge ordered that their access be restored, saying that the ban was probably unconstitutional. And Pope Leo will celebrate Mass today in Paris on the second day of his visit to France. He'll later travel to the foothills of the Pyrenees to visit the sanctuary in the pilgrimage town of Lourdes. For the service in the capital, an altar has been built on the Place de la Concorde and hundreds of thousands of people are set to attend. That's the latest world news from the BBC.
1: And Hello, it's 7.06 GMT. You're listening to Weekend from the BBC World Service with Krupa Bhatti. Good to have your company. And I'm still in the company of my panel guests, who are Maha El-Dahan, Gulf Bureau Chief for the Reuters News Agency based in Dubai, from where she joins us from now live, and the Nigerian journalist Anu Adeoye, who is a pharmaceuticals correspondent for the Financial Times newspaper based here in London and with me here in the studio. More from them in a moment as we start with all that is unfolding between Iran and the United States. Iran's foreign minister says his country has proposed a deal to the United States to reopen the Strait of Hormuz within 7 days if certain conditions are met. The closure of the waterway has caused oil and gas prices to soar, leading to hardship for millions of people around the world. Abbas Araghchi, speaking to the UN in New York, said the choice now rests with the US.
2: Iran has conveyed to the United States through Qatar a concrete 7-day plan. If the necessary conditions are met, the strait can be reopened and normal maritime passage restored within 7 days. The choice now rests with the United States. Iran does not accept coercion, threat, or intimidation, and Iran will not surrender its sovereign rights under pressure.
1: Our UN correspondent Neda Tofik told us more about the plan and how the US conflict with Iran has been a major theme this week at the United Nations General Assembly.
3: To cap off this busy week of diplomacy, Iran's Foreign Minister Abbas Araghchi delivered a statement to the press saying that Iran had delivered a concrete plan through Qatari mediators to the United States to get the Strait of Hormuz open within 7 days. And he said if the U.S. was serious about diplomacy, that everything was now prepared. Now, in reality, it's not much different than the original memorandum of understanding that was reached between Iran and the U.S. before that initial ceasefire broke down. Iran says that if their assets are unfrozen, if the naval blockade in the strait is lifted, and if a ceasefire includes Lebanon, that they are ready to open the Strait of Hormuz from their end. But this deal would now just shorten that timeline to 7 days. It's unclear at the moment how the United States will respond to this. For the Iranian delegation, they are hoping that the upcoming midterm elections will provide an incentive for Donald Trump to declare some kind of deal and victory. But President Trump has already told this assembly that he won't be swayed by the election, and he still believes that kind of that crippling economic pressure will ultimately help the U.S. with leverage. It was interesting to see just how many speeches here at the UN General Assembly spoke about the conflict in Iran and fears about wider regional stability. That included the address today by the Prime Minister of Lebanon, Nawaf Salem. But he was far more focused on the situation in his country in the south of Lebanon, because the UN Security Council has ordered that the UN peacekeeping force in the south of Lebanon disband by the end of the year. Leaders of France and Italy have been trying to replace that with some kind of multinational force, but that hasn't been put in place. And so the Prime Minister warned that a vacuum could be created and needed to be averted. He said that he wants to see the withdrawal of Israeli forces from southern Lebanon so that the more than 1 million people who are displaced can get back into their towns and villages. And of course, without that UN peacekeeping force there, there's real concern that the UN will lose its eyes and ears to be able to monitor any violations along the blue line with ceasefire agreements between Israel and Lebanon.
1: Our UN correspondent there, Neda Tofik, reporting. Maha, you cover this region that we are talking about as you are based in Dubai. You can say in many ways that you are living the story as a civilian, as a journalist. How important is a breakthrough when it comes to the Strait of Hormuz at the moment?
7: Well, it's very important for this region and for the rest of the world, frankly. We're in a situation where a vital strait has been closed, virtually closed for the large parts of this year, and very treacherous to conduct any shipping in. It is where a fifth of the world's global energy supplies passed before it was disrupted. And for sure, it would benefit the world greatly if traffic resumed as normal in it. There are many hurdles along the way. If it opens up, what kind of discussion or what kind of proposal do the Iranians have for fees and tolls, a sticking point in these negotiations and this mediation effort for the past month? Will the U.S. agree to lift its naval blockade? That is yet to be seen. Certainly, the report by the Wall Street Journal this morning suggested that President Trump wasn't in favor of this proposal, but the region will certainly be heavily watching today to see if this goes through and what exactly it does entail. What are all the details in it?
1: And as you rightly point out, there have not just been regional consequences, but implications more globally as well. And Anu, you've been keeping across that.
8: Yes, the main global impact has been the price of Brent crude. It's over $100 a barrel now, which obviously has an impact on energy prices in a country like Nigeria. You know, I used to cover Nigeria. The government there removed fuel subsidies 3 years ago, which means that, you know, Nigerians no longer get cheap petrol. And that has had an outsized impact on people's lives, because, you know, petrol is used not just for getting cars moving, but in a country with very irregular power supply, it's usually the way people fuel their generators so they can have electricity at home. And now that we have this very elevated prices of oil, it means that loads of people are cut off from electricity even more than before. And just on, Maha was talking about the naval blockade. We just published a story this morning in the FT about how that's affecting medicine supply in Iran. So it will be interesting to see how that shakes out, because we have pharmacists talking out of Iran about how there's a shortage of critical medicines for people. So, you know, there's obviously local impact in Iran, yes, regional impact, but also global impact for
1: the world. And I think you rightly highlight human consequences.
8: Yes.
1: Right on to our next story. Yesterday, Ukraine's President Zelensky told reporters that the US President Trump will allow Ukraine to manufacture Patriot missiles, a top-tier track-and-destroy defence system which Ukrainians hope will cut through Russia's ballistic missile strikes. So it may come as some surprise that in the same week, the EU has removed two prominent oligarchs from its Russia sanctions list: Russian Uzbek billionaire Alisher Usmanov and Russian Israeli businessman Mikhail Friedman. It was only a few days ago that the EU referred to Mr. Usmanov as one of Vladimir Putin's favourite leading business persons. But now France pushed for his removal from the sanctions list in exchange for the release of a French citizen jailed for espionage in Azerbaijan. Andris Kullbergs is the Prime Minister of Latvia, and he had strongly opposed the EU's move, and he's been telling me why.
4: Latvia has always opposed political delistings of Russian war supporters. Russia is doing all it can to normalize itself and get up on the world arena, which means we've seen it in Olympics, we've seen it Paralympics, we see in culture events, and now we see also that cherry-picking in the sanctions. Latvia wanted to send a strong message that this creates a dangerous precedent, because now Russia suddenly has a playbook. Oh, we can arrest some politicians and then get out of sanctions some necessary individuals. This is not a good thing. We came to a very dire situation with the choice of letting loose 3,000 persons with 28 billion euros frozen, or the two individuals. So at the end, we were the last one standing, and we were in direct contact with our friends, with Mr. Zelensky. I was asking him about the situation. They also commented that it's rather better not to let loose the 3,000 individuals rather than the two. So at the end, we had this conclusion, and we opposed to this, but we kept a common position with the whole EU. We don't want this to be disrupted. We want to have one position all together. I do not want to challenge France's national security matters. I respect that. And we had a good conversation with Mr. Macron. And there's always some reasons behind the actions. In politics, usually 80% is not how it looks.
1: We've had President Trump confirm the Patriot missile license to Ukraine. But are you worried that there are questions around this unanimous support for Ukraine from the wider EU?
4: Well, I've been in Kyiv. I met Zelensky. I was in the military center. I was in their drone center underground as well as radar center. I've seen the front line, how it looks like. To kill one ballistic missile, you need two Patriots. And the amount of Russia, what they have is actually 600 in stock and additional 700 they can produce by mid-winter. So they have so much more capabilities of attacking Ukraine, which doesn't have that. And this winter is going to be very, very dire situation just because we are not in time and enough helping Ukraine. And that's worrying me. That is worrying me because the Patriot, what you mentioned, the Patriot license, you need time, you need resources. That means earliest May next year they can establish that. And they can, they've proven they can, but they should have had it in an earlier stage.
1: This week we heard from the Danish intelligence service saying that there was a growing risk that Moscow could move a small number of troops into neighbouring countries, in those NATO countries bordering Russia, but under a pretext of protecting local Russian minorities.
4: Yeah.
1: With that in mind, how worried are you?
4: I'm not that worried. Why? Because I've seen what's happening in Ukraine. They're burning more manpower every month than they can recruit, which means they're fully occupied on the front line. I've seen that in just finished the Belarusian military exercises, and there were 43% less personnel than before. Why? Because Russians did not show up with their equipment because they're occupied in the front line. So from the conventional point of view, I don't see an immediate threat. Nevertheless, it doesn't mean we shouldn't get alerted. Cyber attacks, hybrid threat, that is the name of the game what Russia is really good at. And as a wounded bear, they don't have a really good results to show the public that Putin cannot brag about its military activities in Ukraine. Then the urge to do something bad is becoming bigger and the threat is more. We have seen already here cyber attacks, 100 times fold more. We've seen the push on our Latvian border was the hybrid attack of the illegal immigrants, which is orchestrated from Kremlin through the hands of Belarus special forces. We do see that the capabilities, what we saw in Leipzig was the drone. We have to be alert. We cannot be a weakest link. We are Europe's outside border. We have to defend the European outside border as maximum as we can. And Latvia is doing that. We're investing 6.4% of our GDP in defense. That is not still enough for securing the outside European border. And we need further support from the states which are not bordering the aggressor.
1: Latvian Prime Minister Andris Kullbergs there. Mahajor in Dubai, which has emerged as this safe haven for many Russian oligarchs and those seeking to bypass Western sanctions. What's your assessment on this move in recent days?
7: Well, from where I'm sitting, I mean, the UAE has maintained a neutral stance in this conflict since its start, and it does host a growing Russian but also Ukrainian population since the war erupted. So we've all heard about, you know, oligarchs moving to protect their money to Dubai, but there has also been an influx of ordinary Russians and Ukrainians, very much felt if you were living here during the past few years. We have had a lot of property purchases, for example, by Russians in a specific area of Dubai, the Palm Jumeirah, the artificial island that is often photographed as a symbol of Dubai. That's for kind of the richer side of the population. But we've also had, you know, an increasing amount of both Russian and Ukrainian students at school. For example, we've had an increasing amount of Russian products available at supermarkets, which is always an indication in Dubai of which way the expat population is shifting. But it's important to remember that, the UAE does not have sanctions on Russia itself. It is careful to maintain good relationships with the West. And so it's mindful, of course, of sanctioned individuals. However, it has sought more to be to carve a role for itself since the start of the Russia-Ukraine war as a mediator. It's alongside Saudi Arabia and Qatar, the Gulf, has sought to carve out that role for themselves. The UAE has facilitated

0: We'll have to get you back on when that book is out. You're listening to Weekend Live here on the BBC World Service. Now, if you're planning to put your feet up this weekend with a glass of wine, spare a thought for the people who make it. Climate change is transforming vineyards across the world, from droughts and wildfires to in traditional wine regions to new wine growing areas emerging much further north. So what does that mean for the future of our favourite tipple? Well, joining us now is one of the world's best known wine writers, Jancis Robinson, who's marking 50 years covering the wine industry and has just co-authored the latest edition of the World Atlas of Wine. Thanks for being with us, Jancis.
1: It's a pleasure.
0: Looking back over your 50 years, what's the biggest change you've seen in the wine world?
1: I suppose it's the extent of it, the way that vineyards are moving towards the poles, particularly in the Northern Hemisphere. There isn't really much further they can go in the Southern Hemisphere, although in South Africa they've been going towards as far south as they possibly can. But in that new book, in the New World Atlas of Wine, we devote two brand new pages to the mapping the new vineyards in Scandinavia and the Baltics, which would have been unthinkable, I'd say, even 10 years ago, you know. But places like England, Canada, Belgium, Holland, they're all benefiting from warmer summers that can actually ripen grapes.
0: So this is climate change redrawing the world wine map.
1: Absolutely. And the other change that it's having is that harvest dates are much earlier than they used to be, certainly by at least 2 weeks, because grapes are ripening faster in these hot summers. But in Burgundy, for instance, this year, they were picking grapes as early as the 10th of August, some people, whereas in the old days, you know, they hoped to get the grapes in before the end of September. So that's a massive change.
0: Mm. And for those working in regions that are facing drought, floods, wildfires, how concerned are those producers?
1: They're taking all sorts of measures, like planting slower ripening grapes, different grape varieties, maybe increasing the yield, not pruning as hard, so that there's a bigger crop to ripen, which would generally slow down the overall ripening process and delay the harvest date. But it's jolly.
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1: Tiara powder drink is that refreshing drink that everyone loves. One sachet of Tiara makes 1.5 liters of refreshing

0: said,
1: I love Tiara because it's the best.
2: Attention, attention, attention. Mary's Little Lamb Nursery and Preparatory School, Kololi, is inviting qualified individuals to apply for teaching vacancies at the school. The school is currently looking for classroom teachers and French teacher specialists. Applicants for the position of the classroom teachers should have a primary teacher certificate or a diploma in primary education. And applicants for the French teacher specialist position should have a

St. Teresa's Parish, Carnifin, wishes to invite all parishioners and well-wishers to its parish feast slated on Sunday, 4th of October 2026 at St. Teresa's Lower Basic School grounds. Mass will commence at 9:30 a.m. After the Mass, there will be variety of activities, selling of delicious food and drinks at a reasonable price. Performance will be done by children and cultural dance group. Come and fill your day with joy and praises. It is St. Teresa's Parish calling. Be there.

0: bless the Lord once again for his today.
1: It's our
0: pleasure to connect with you once again.
1: In this
0: radio broadcast of the Assemblies of God Church.
1: The
0: hour of hope. Call your friends, your family to tune
1: in. Because
0: God is going to change your life today. God is going to change your circumstances today. If you will hear the voice of God today to you, call your friends, call your family, and you will be a good source of blessing to them. Today we want to look at Jesus, the man of the world. Jesus, man of the world. It is hardly important to find somebody whose life affects the whole world.

0: miango ala baluo ai dunia kuo nyimale.
1: And I know and trust God
0: lata alala,
1: that as we look to this scripture and conversation,
0: kitabu kanjang,
1: we will be able to know and understand that how Jesus
0: ko Yesu
1: was not only born to the Jews,
0: amanke ko awuluta Jews no,
1: was not only born to the Christians,
0: ko awuluta Christian no,
1: but was born for everybody.
0: Para awuluta mobile to.
1: When Jesus was born,
0: bire Yesu wuluta,
1: in the book of Luke chapter 2,
0: nata Luke ala buko jibe,
1: we are told there were some shepherds who were watching on their flock in the night. And an angel appeared to them. And this is what the angel said to them in Luke chapter 2, verse 14. Glory to God in the highest.
0: Ako tento be ale santo.
1: And on earth,
0: an indunia kono jambanko kono,
1: peace to men,
0: Cairo be ke molie,
1: on whom the favor rests.
0: Keboni milami anko nying kunyanto nati kang.
1: Earlier on, they also said,
0: "Komanto nunga fotoloko."
1: Verse 10, that do not be afraid.
0: Ko kana sila.
1: I bring you good news of great joy.
0: Nge kuma kendo sambe nami anko kontan kumolem.
1: That will be for all the people. Today in the town of David, a Savior has been born to you. He is Christ the Lord. From this scripture, the angels who announced the birth of Jesus indicated that this Jesus, baby Jesus born,
0: he
1: will be a joy to all the people of the earth. So right from inception, Jesus is introduced to the world as somebody who has come for all the peoples of the earth.
0: The
1: implication is that it doesn't matter where you live, whatever your skin color is, whether you are educated or uneducated, whether you are rich or poor, you live in the city or the village, Jesus was born for you. And this Jesus we talk about is not for the Christians, but for all the peoples of the earth. And it is important for us to understand this. And he said that he is bringing us great joy, good news of great joy. It means that all of us are supposed to enjoy from the life of Jesus. And the life of Jesus should bring us joy. Again, when we look at John chapter
0: 8,
1: and we read
0: verse 12.
1: He said that Jesus spoke again to the people and said,
0: I am the
1: light of the world.
0: Whoever
1: follows me will never walk in darkness, but he will have the light of life. Again, Jesus, speaking to the people, helps them to know that he is the light of the world. Yes, he was speaking to Jews who were his immediate audience. But he is not a light just to the Jews, but he is a light to the whole world.
0: He is
1: a light to the world.
0: Okay.
1: And this is important for all of us to understand. So that every group of people across every generation, every continent and nation, Jesus is their light. And Jesus said, anyone who follows him will never walk in darkness. We all know that in darkness, we cannot see our way clear. In darkness, we cannot understand exactly what happens. The implication is that if we want to know, if we want to be enlightened, if we want to have an understanding, Jesus is saying, he is the light. And anyone who will follow him will have access to this light. And very importantly, this light that Jesus is talking about is not like the light from Nawek. It is not even like the light from the sun. He says that anyone who follows him will have the light of life. That is the light that brings to life. He will have enlightenment. He will have understanding. He will have the knowledge that leads to life. Whatever it takes for us to have life, whatever will bring us into the realms of life, and I know it, with this life, he was referring to eternal life. And Jesus is saying by implication, by me, anyone who follows me, he is going to have the knowledge that leads to eternal life. If we are thinking about eternal life, if we are thinking about a life that has no end, if we are thinking about a life that is beyond death, if we are talking about living with God in eternity, Jesus is saying, he is the light. And he can help us to have the light of life. And I want you, as you listen to this broadcast, to give serious consideration of God's word. Because God loves us, he wants us to know the truth. And this is truth, that by Jesus Christ, we can have access to life, the life of God. Because we are limited in our understanding, we may not know how to go. And we don't know how to do it. But when we follow the light of God, it will bring us home with God.
0: Therefore,
1: I want to encourage you that you will have the mind and the courage to receive this truth. Who is Jesus? The light of the world. By whom we can have the light of life.
0: So
1: I will no more walk in ignorance with respect to eternal life. I've spoken to a few friends. And when we begin to talk about life after death, and I ask them about their position, they will tell me something like, oh, God will determine. Because we don't know.
0: Katun tolma along.
1: Hey.
0: Ha.
1: You don't know.
0: Itama along.
1: Does God want to keep us in darkness?
0: For ala laftam mutala diboko nalaba.
1: Is it that God want to keep us in suspense, not knowing where we are going?
0: For ala laftam mutala purun kemira malom bitadamimba.
1: I'm not too sure that is God is that wicked. God doesn't care to leave us in darkness. No.
0: Tama la wala fo ala bole nyam puru ke muto nyam ke muto diboko no.
1: Whatever God promises us, He makes it so clear to us. He does not leave us in darkness. He gives us every information and every light we know. And as we believe in Jesus and follow Him, He will bring us to light. Jesus was born into the world. And He was born for the world. To be the light that will guide us to God. We can even say and describe Jesus as the light of God.
0: And
1: I think even somewhere in the Surah in the Quran also describe Jesus as the light of God. And today we
0: are
1: also reading from the Bible that Jesus, He is the light that brings life.
0: Ala famro Kenya bifana mba akaranka Bible otoka ka itandu ko Yesu le lampo timi anko ateleka balodi.
1: And anyone who believes and follows Him
0: and momo mi anko lata andunga anoma
1: will have the light of God. Again, to know Jesus as the man of the world, the Bible tells us again in 2 Corinthians chapter 5.
0: Bible I attend in 2 Corinthians chapter 5
1: and verse 19.
0: That 19.
1: That God was reconciling the world to Himself in Christ.
0: Ko alla nara purke dunia fanan kenyo kan kabona tela.
1: Not counting men's sins against them.
0: Kana junuba kuo fanan ta mol kan kote ka katwo bantale.
1: And has committed to us the message of reconciliation. The Bible again is telling us that God is reconciling the world to Himself. To reconcile means to bring together. It's like two people who have problem and they quarrel and they are separated.
0: Ben yunkumo mfoka wala munta ko like ni mofu la problem o soto.
1: And somebody settles the quarrel and brings them together.
0: Nyum mofu lol nata tala and mo soto tam yanko anata na nyulle ta ake ka diamundi after inata ke motum yanke murta nyokan.
1: And now He brings them together in harmony that they can agree.
0: Ay murin na nyokan kairo kono puru se sonyola.
1: The same way God is working through Jesus'
0: Son
1: to reconcile the world unto Himself.
0: That is,
1: to bring us together, bring us and God together. It is very, very interesting to know and understand that God
0: ko Allah
1: is working
0: abe doko ke kan
1: so that you and I
0: abe tama kan purun tenite
1: and all the people that live in the world
0: and more min bebe sabatrin dunya
1: kono come to Him in agreement and in fellowship
0: ebe murlana kan ke bonin songola andum fanan ke murnyo kan.
1: And the Bible says that He is doing this through Jesus Christ.
0: Bible ko abe nyinke kan ke boni Yesu Kristu la.
1: Because He is the one who became sin for us. Jesus became sin for us. So that through Him, God is no longer counting our sins against us, as we are
0: learning.
1: We know that with our sin against God, there is wrath, there is God's anger against us.
0: And
1: God is going to judge and condemn us.
0: And
1: we will not have any grounds to stand before God.
0: Because
1: God is a just God.
0: But in
1: His love and mercy, He has given us Jesus Christ, His Son,
0: who died for
1: our
0: sins, that
1: through Him we can have forgiveness of sin. This is very important for us to know.
0: Because
1: by sin, we are all condemned. But here again, we have somebody who have absorbed all our sins. He has taken upon Himself all our sins. Therefore, our sins are no more counted to
0: us.
1: We can explain this in another way. We go to the bank and we borrow money. And that debt stands in our name. And we have a benefactor or benevolent person, a philanthropist, somebody who is kind, generous person, who comes around. And he goes to the bank.
0: Another bank into.
1: So look, I want to know the people who are owing you.
0: Birata ata bank into. Akonko lafta lona mulmi yanko ye don toro kala bank into.
1: And our debt bills are presented to him.
0: Na don toro nying ya be itandu okila.
1: And the man pays everything.
0: And okay, nato don toro bejo.
1: When we go to the bank.
0: Nim murta bank into.
1: The bank will look at his records.
0: And he
1: will realize that our debt have been paid.
0: And because our
1: debt have been paid,
0: the
1: bank will no more count that debt against us.
0: Bank
1: Yes, we are the one that borrowed. But somebody paid for us.
0: For
1: the bank,
0: the
1: most important thing is that
0: the
1: debt has been paid.
0: As to who
1: paid it,
0: it's not so much
1: their problem.
0: They have
1: their money back.
0: In the
1: same sense, when God holds our sins against us,
0: we are liable
1: and condemned because of our sins. But we have this Jesus
0: who offered
1: himself in sacrifice,
0: who
1: suffered and died for our sins, to pay for all of that, so that now, in the eyes and the presence of God, the record of our sins has been taken away.
0: And
1: therefore, God will not find our sins against
0: us. And
1: therefore, He can reconcile us to Himself. He brings us Himself in fellowship
0: because
1: somebody has paid for us.
0: Bible
1: says God is reconciling the world to Himself in Christ
0: and
1: not counting our sins against us.
0: This
1: is the man I recommend to you. Jesus,
0: Yesu,
1: who paid for our sins,
0: and
1: who will not,
0: and mi anko anenate,
1: in the presence of God,
0: ko alanyati ngola,
1: deny us,
0: ate kela mutu mi anko abe yamfala nyanya.
1: And therefore, I invite you once again
0: to
1: trust this Jesus,
0: who paid for our sins.
1: Who died for us,
0: who
1: gave himself for us,
0: by whom
1: God is giving us an opportunity
0: to become one
1: of his children.
0: We are
1: not just to be the creation of God. But God wants us to have a relationship that is far more than being created,
0: creation.
1: God wants us to be in a relationship with Him.
0: And
1: in the same breath, in the book of John, chapter 1.
0: And verse 29.
1: We find John the Baptist.
0: John the Baptist,
1: who was introducing Jesus to Israel.
0: And
1: when he sees Jesus passing,
0: he said,
1: "Look, the Lamb of God, who takes away the sins of the world." He described Jesus in two ways. First of all, he
0: said
1: he is the Lamb of God. And secondly, he takes away the sins of the world. What was John saying? He was drawing the attention of the Israelites all the way to Leviticus chapter 16 for the Day of Atonement. And the sheep or the lamb that is chosen for the sacrifice on the Day of Atonement. The high priest will select, the people will come with the lamb, and the high priest will select a lamb from among them. And a lamb that is perfect and without defect. And that lamb will be killed. And with the life blood, sprinkled upon the people's behalf,
0: and will
1: present before God to ask for forgiveness of sin for the people. So Israel will always bring a lamb on the Day of Atonement. Which they will offer in sacrifice to God. So that the nation of
0: Israel
1: can have forgiveness of sin. Today,
0: beating,
1: it is not about Israel. But this is about the whole world. And so John is saying,
0: John Bafokan,
1: we have a lamb.
0: And
1: this lamb is not provided by the family heads of
0: Israel.
1: It is not even presented by the chief priest of
0: Israel. But
1: this is a lamb of God.
0: A
1: lamb that is given by God.
0: A lamb that
1: God has provided for the sacrifice.
0: And
1: by his
0: sacrifice,
1: he's taken away the sins of the world.
0: Not
1: only Israel,
0: but the whole
1: world
0: have
1: their sins taken away. The people of
0: Gambia
1: can benefit from this because they will belong to the world. All of us in our family will receive that forgiveness of sin if only we believe in Jesus. It is my prayer today that you recognize Jesus, you believe in Him, you follow Him to ask for forgiveness of sin, because it is Him whom God offered for our sins. It is important for you to understand and take advantage of this today.
0: It's
1: normally not for the Christians,
0: but
1: for everybody. May the Lord be with you. If you have any questions or need more information, contact us in any of our numbers. 210
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0: One thing is certain. If you stick to the word, you will come back with a testimony. What God wants to give you in your life is not a healing. What God wants to give you in your life is not a job. What God wants to give you in your life is not money. What God wants to give you is the word of God in your spirit. It'll make you what it talks about. And you are shining. And you are shining by the power of the Holy Ghost. You are shining by the power of the Holy Ghost. You are shining and nothing can stop you. It is your season. It is your time. Nothing can hinder you. This is your time. This is your hour. Favor is yours.
1: This message is titled Christ Consciousness.
0: Hallelujah. So I begin sharing from this week on a very important subject, which I have titled Christ Consciousness. Christ Consciousness. I think it's very important for us to understand the way God wants us to think and the life that He wants us to live. Most Christians, sadly, have never been taught the Word of God. Most don't understand the scriptures because they've never given it much time, much attention. But God says, my people are destroyed for the lack of knowledge, the lack of revelation knowledge. A lot of Christians know a lot of things. There are many professors among Christians. Many erudite scholars among Christians. But sadly, a lot of them have never given attention to the scriptures and so are ignorant of the word. I want us to learn something of Christ consciousness. What do you mean by Christ? Talk to me. What is Christ? Who is Christ? You're not sure what answer I want. Why don't you give me what you think? Tell me what you know. Don't try to tell me what you think I might want. Who is Christ? I think the answer to who is Christ and what is Christ are two different things. But who is Christ? Who is Christ? Wonderful. Hello. Who is Christ? I know what you said. Who is Christ? The anointed one. Yes. Who is Christ? Christ is the Son of God. Who is Christ? Jesus and His church. Christ is the Son of God. And who is this Son of God? Jesus and His church. Let me just give you a little bit of that. And
2: Book of Ephesians, chapter number 4. I want to read to you from verse 11. And he gave some apostles, and some prophets, and some evangelists, and some pastors and teachers. Have you seen that? For the perfecting of the saints, for the work of the ministry, for the edifying of the body of Christ, till we all come, did you notice? For the edifying of the body of Christ, till we all come in the unity of the faith and of the knowledge of the Son of God, unto a perfect man. Did you see that? He says for the church to become a perfect man, unto the measure of the stature of the fullness of Christ. To become a full-grown man, that's what he's talking about. Jesus Christ is the head, the church is his body. And the head and the body have the same name, Christ. That's what the Bible says, that the church is Christ. Jesus is Christ, the church is Christ. Because we are in Christ. So the Bible tells us in Ephesians chapter 5 and verse 30, we are members of his body, of his flesh, and of his bones. Praise God. Now, but what I just read to you is amazing, an amazing verse of the Bible. What I just read to you in Ephesians chapter 4, amazing. I wasn't intending reading that to you, but since we've gotten there, let's look at it. Extraordinary. I'm going to read again from verse 11 to verse 12, and I want you to understand it. And he gave, so I'm talking about Jesus when it says he gave gifts to men, okay? So in verse 11 it says, and he gave some apostles, and some prophets, and some evangelists, and some pastors and teachers for the perfecting of the saints, for the work of the ministry. To perfect the saints or the work of the ministry for the edifying of the body of Christ. Okay? So he says to train the body of Christ, to edify the body of Christ, to bring the body of Christ up. What is God's purpose? Why does he want us to be brought up? Why does he want us to be trained? Why does he want us to be edified? He tells us in the 13th verse, till we all come in the unity of the faith and of the knowledge of the Son of God. He wants to bring us into a knowledge of the Son of God. Unto a perfect man. Unto the measure of the stature of the fullness of Christ. In other words, he's bringing us into the fullness of Christ. The fullness of his understanding. The fullness of his wisdom. The fullness of his glory. Oh, dear, dear, dear. My. Oh, what a purpose. No wonder John said something. John said, turn to St. John's Gospel. Let me show that to you. St. John's Gospel, chapter 1. Oh, read verse 16 for me. Oh, what a great verse of the Bible. I don't know whether you've ever taken time to meditate on that. Powerful. He says, and of his fullness have all we received, and grace for grace. King James says grace for grace. You know, the margin says grace heaped upon grace. Now, the big part of it is, he says, of his fullness have all we received. I'm getting blessed already. I haven't even gotten into the message. You know, I'm getting, just to think of all this. He says, of his fullness have all we received. Let me explain so you can understand. When he says of his fullness, he's saying of all of what he's got that fills him up. Everything of deity that is in him, everything that he's got of his fullness. Here he's not dealing with just a measure. He's dealing with content in terms of quality. He's dealing with content in terms of the severality of potentialities in him. All of his powers, all of his glory, all of his wisdom, everything that he represents, everything that is contained in him. You remember what he said about his father and himself? He said, as the father has life in himself, so has he given to the son to have life, inherent life in himself. In other words, he didn't need more life from God. He didn't need anything from God. As God was satisfied to be himself and had everything, to be dependent on nothing, he says, so has he given to the son to be fully independent. He had inherent life. Now, everything else had to have life from God. Now, Jesus says, as the Father had life in himself, he gave the right, the power to the Son to have life in himself. Now, he tells us in this 16th verse of the first chapter of St. John's Gospel, of his fullness. Of all that he's got, we have received. Meaning, I've received of his ability. I've received of his wisdom. I've received of his knowledge. I've received of his glory. Everything that makes him who he is, I have received. So he says, in grace heaped upon grace. Wow. I'm talking Christ consciousness. You see, why was Jesus the way he was? You know, one day he was with his disciples, and water was getting in the waves, boisterous. The water was getting into the boat, and Jesus had been sleeping at the rail. So they said, Master, don't you care that we perish? And he got up and said, peace. And the waves calmed down, and the wind calmed down. They looked at him and looked at themselves, and they said, what manner of man is this, that the wind and the sea obey him? What was Jesus like? Why was he the way he was? Somebody said, well, because he was the Son of God. That's not the reason. Turn to the book of Hebrews. Hebrews chapter 2. Let me begin reading from verse 11 for you. For both he that sanctifieth and they who are sanctified are all of one. Did you see that? For which cause he is not ashamed to call them brethren. Now that's powerful. I want you to look at, let me read to you from verse 7. Thou madest him a little lower than the angels, for thou crownest him with glory and honor, and didst set him over the works of thy hands. Thou hast put all things in subjection under his feet, for in that he put all in subjection under him, he left nothing that is not put under him. But now we see not yet all things put under him, but we see Jesus, who was made a little lower than the angels for the suffering of death, crowned with glory and honor, that he by the grace of God should taste death for every man. For it became him for whom are all things and by whom are all things, and bringing many sons unto glory, to make the captain of their salvation perfect through sufferings. Verse 12, saying, I will declare thy name unto my brethren in the midst of the church, and I will sing unto thee. And again I'll put my trust in him. And again, behold, I and the children which God hath given me. Oh. Look at verse 14. For as much then as the children are partakers of flesh and blood, he also himself likewise took part of the same, that through death he might destroy him that hath the power of death, that is the devil, and deliver them who through fear of death were all their lifetime subject to bondage. Look at verse 16. For verily he took not on him the nature of angels, but he took on him the seed of Abraham. Now all the scriptures we just read, what are they telling us? That Jesus did not minister as the Son of God, but as the Son of Man. He lived and functioned as a man. Not in his glory as the Son of God. That was to let us know that whatever he did, men

He came to live the way a man should live. He came to show us an example that we should follow his steps. He came to let us know we could act like him, think like him, talk like him, and win like him. So why did he live in such mastery? How come he was so successful? He thought the right thought. He said the right word. He did the right thing. He went to the right place. Why? He was fearless. Absolutely fearless. How could a man be so fearless? He had no consciousness of lack. He had no consciousness of need. How could it be that way? What manner of man was Jesus? He must have been conscious of something that others didn't know. He must have had a consciousness that others didn't have. You get it? There must have been something that Jesus knew that others didn't know. Oh, glory to God. Oh, think about it. Think about it. What a consciousness. He said, I am from above. How did he know? Why did he think that way? We read that he was born in a manger. We read that he was born of Mary. We read that he grew up as a little boy like everybody else. We read that he was hungry, that he felt sleepy and slept. We read it. He drank water. He ate food like others. He got tired. It's just like the Bible talks about Elijah. When he says to us, Elijah was a man of like passions as we are. I love the way James put it. He said, Elijah was a man of like passions as we are. In other words, Elijah felt like us. He wasn't any different. He felt like us. Then he says, but Elijah prayed. And when he prayed, the heavens were shut that there was no rain for 3.5 years. And then he prayed again, and the heavens gave rain, letting us know we could do what Elijah did. He said Elijah was just like us. Hallelujah. And that's what Paul is telling us now in the book of Hebrews, that Jesus was just like us. He says, he that sanctifies and they which are sanctified are all of one, for which cause he's not ashamed to call them brethren. He says, I and the children which God had given me. He says, verily he took not on him the nature of angels, but he took on the seed of Abraham. So Jesus was like Isaac. Can you see that? Jesus was like Isaac. He was like Jacob. He was like any of them. He was like you. You see that? That's the way it was. Wonderful. Awesome. Awesome. Awesome. Thank God. Thank God. But he had a consciousness. Now, you know, I tried to define Christ for you earlier. And the subject is Christ consciousness. So what is consciousness? What is consciousness? Awareness. Awareness is the key word. Awareness. Awareness is a kind of knowledge. It is a special kind of knowledge. It is an at-homeness with something. You get it?

a consciousness, an awareness. Awareness of your environment, awareness of your personality, awareness of your origin, your lineage. What are you aware of? You remember when we studied three kinds of knowledge? Do you remember? What did we say they were? You remember IDO? And we spelled it E-I-D-O, right? So, what did we say IDO knowledge was? Awareness. Awareness. And of course, then you go from awareness to what? Epignosis. Where you actually now use, but you've got to be aware before you can function with it. You see, imagine you came into this hall and there was no light and everywhere was dark. And when the lights are turned on, you see everything. Oh, I can see that, and I can see that, and I can see that. What is that? Awareness. Now you are aware of where you are. You know where you are. You can see all this stuff. Oh, but that doesn't mean you know how to use them. You'd need epignosis for that. You see that? I remember giving you an illustration. Somebody sends you a parcel. You know the parcel is coming. Okay? And so that's information. It's come to you, but you don't know the parcel yet until it arrives. And then when it arrives, you open it. Now you know what's inside. You've got to open it first to know what's inside. When you open it, this is what's inside. And that doesn't mean you're using it yet. Now, when you start relating with it, So awareness may not give you all that you need, but until you have it, you can't use it.

0: It's time for your miracle.
1: I see a lady in a dream. Somebody put something into your mouth and you swallowed it. When you woke up, you felt like you wanted to throw it out, and you've been trying to throw it out ever since, and it never came out. And from time to time, you feel that discomfort from within you. And when you remember it, you want to throw up. In spite of the fact that you've thrown up several times, it didn't come out. Wherever you are, find your way to the front. Find your way. I want that lady to find her way to the front. I want to help you take that thing out of your life tonight.
2: Pastor, you just gave a word concerning someone,
1: yep,
2: that swallowed something in a dream and has been trying to throw. I've got these ladies here,
1: yep,
2: for the same case.
1: Come.
3: Pastor, there are some here too.
1: Okay, y'all come. It's the same devil. Just stand there. Stand there. Something is happening already. In the mighty name of Jesus. Thou devil of darkness, right now, get out of there now! Ouch! Ouch!

0: It's coming out. It can't stay in you. It can't stay. Out of them now! Out!
1: In Mark chapter 9, verse 17, a certain man brought his son to Jesus.

0: We trust that you are blessed by the message you just listened to. We invite you to make Jesus the Lord of your life by saying this prayer. Oh Lord God, I believe with all my heart in Jesus Christ, Son of the living God. I believe He died for me, and God raised Him from the dead. I believe He's alive today. I confess with my mouth that Jesus Christ is the Lord of my life from this day. Through Him and in His name, I have eternal life. I am born again. Thank you, Lord, for saving my soul. I am now a child of God. Hallelujah.
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y'all shout Jesus in the room. We know what the power is. I need somebody to just shout Jesus. 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Somebody shout like you have a relationship with.

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5: 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This month of September 2026, the 26th of September 2026. I am your usual host, brother and friend, Evangelist Moses Jassy. As I said, a live broadcast through the kind courtesy of the Church of Christ in the Gambia. I will crave your indulgence as we celebrate God for the gift of life today. The reason why we are alive today is because God decided that we should be alive, not because we are good, not because we are perfect, not because we work hard for it, not because we earn it, but because God decided to leave us to be alive so that we can examine our lives, to see whether our life is in conformity with His perfect will. Or the reason why we are alive is that God is giving us an extension of time to repent from our wrongful and sinful ways. Some of us are professional, you know, private sinners, and some of us are professional public sinners. In both, God knows about this, and He is warning us to be very careful and to make our life straight with Him, so that when death, in Hebrews chapter 9, verse 27, comes, is appointed unto a man to die once, after which is judgment, so that our souls will not be in impending danger. Let us pray. Great God of the universe, the God of the Lord and our God and our Savior, Jesus Christ, I worship and exalt you this very day for having blessed us with life, health, and strength to be even witnesses of your great of your great blessings to us this very morning, so that we benefit a great deal of your goodness, your love, and your kindness. Keep our soul preserved for eternity, those of us that are saved in Christ Jesus, so that we will not be careless with our lives, hiding behind the grace of God, or once saved, always saved, of eternal security, which can deceive us to live a careless life. And also, Lord God Almighty, those of us that are not saved will resolve to acknowledge that Jesus is God, the Savior, who came to reconcile us back to Himself and one God in triune unity. Thank you, Holy God of the nation of the Gambia. Preserve the nation of the Gambia and all citizens and non-citizens, that we may live out our purposes for your glory. Heal us and deliver us from the effect of sin and the consequences of sin. In Jesus' mighty name we pray. Amen. Once again, I am privileged to come your way this morning, brother and friend, Evangelist Moses Jassy, so that we can discuss penitent topic, which is titled since from last month, especially this month, under the theme, the seriousness of sin as a topic, the seriousness of sin. The reason why we chose this topic is to alert the creature of God, the educated and the uneducated, the young and the old alike, okay? The male and the female, okay? The rich and the poor, to know that sin is not a respecter of your social status or moral status. Whatever status you find yourself, sin is not a respecter of that. So therefore, God had to warn His creature when He created Adam and Eve in the Garden of Eden and declare, especially in Genesis chapter 2, verse 17, God says, you will certainly die if you eat from the fruit of the knowledge of good and evil, for which I forbid you not to eat. You will certainly die. God knows why He made the statement to Adam, specifically as a direct command before Eve was created, that sin is dangerous. And therefore, if you want to dare God as man or a creature like we always dare God, take advantage of His grace, you know, and say God is good. Some say God is not, in fact, there's no God, and live anyhow. We will experience the consequences and the effect of sin. Sin is more serious than any deadly disease, organic disease, that man can ever think of. Yet, if you ask man, sin and sickness, what will you opt for? People will opt for sicknesses, because they don't know the seriousness of sin. Sin is so catastrophic, so deadly, more than any other thing we can think about in this world. That is why the Creator, who is good, a Father, benevolent God, source and sustainer. Father means source and sustainer. It's not a biological, you know, explanation or concept. Is sin is refers to no Father means a the originator, the source of life. Excuse me, the source of life. So God is so benevolent and gave man everything, and man live in a perfect utopia, free from sicknesses, trouble, hatred, whatever you think that is negative. You know, God made man a beneficiary because he's the benefactor to his creature called man to receive the atmosphere of heaven, the environment of heaven, the blessings of heaven while live on planet Earth, because heaven colonized planet Earth, as I've always said. The colony of Earth is heaven, where God dwells. God said, let me create man, humanity, anthropos, male and female, in my image and likeness, so that man will live in a place called Earth, where heaven is physically present. Heaven is supervising. Heaven is reflecting. So God have to caution his creature called man out of love that whenever man disobeys God, he will certainly die. And in Genesis chapter 3, verse 4, Satan told Eve, you will not certainly die, for God knows when you eat of it, you will be like him. Deception, which is contrary from truth, which is contrary from a good God, a loving God. So lies is very dangerous. Deception is very dangerous. Yet men are professions in deception and lies, thinking that it's nothing. But it is just deception. That has actually influenced Adam and Eve, especially the woman, to pick up the fruit for which God said, you will certainly die when you eat of it. But they dare God's commandment, and they saw the consequences. Immediately they eat of it. The man eats of it. The Bible says they became suddenly aware that they are naked. They became sinful. They became afraid and run away from the presence of God. So their unity, their fellowship, their relationship with God, their worship to God, their being under the authority of God in heaven, heaven colonizing earth, quickly the atmosphere of heaven evaporated, disappears, and they became fearful and shameful and guilted and begin to blame one another, the consequences of sin. So God is true. Whatever he says, we dare not challenge him, we dare not, you know, become inquisitive and become double-minded to say whether what he said is true or not. Because before anything else was God. God is in charge. God is one that created the heavens and the earth. It's not even Satan who came to the garden. Satan even is a creature of God. Why will we always adhere to creatures' voice more than the voice of God? It is my problem. It is your problem, even as you listen to me. And that is why the Bible says the knowledge of good and evil, you will certainly die when you eat of that tree. But the tree of life was there. Life is far more than inquisitiveness, the knowledge of good and evil, of sin, oh, what is good or what is bad. No, the voice of God is more important than any knowledge that you pursue, because it is life. The knowledge of good and evil is ugly, is deadly, is destructive. But the knowledge of God, the word of God, is life. It makes us harmonize our union with God. Fellowship, relationship, worship, and being under the authority, and being under an atmosphere of heaven, the presence of God, works far more than anything that we can achieve, try to achieve in this sinful world. Status. You cannot choose education, secular education, to be more important than the word of God. But Christians are myopic, and non-Christians are blinded and foolish. The Bible says in the book of Proverbs, chapter 14, verse 1, the fool says in his heart there is no God. Anybody that chooses a creature's voice, that chooses earthly things more important than God, our allegiance, our loyalty to God, we claim we are saved. But the things of God are treated with irrelevance, so shallow, not with seriousness. But the things of the earth, we can stake our life. We can do everything possible to make sure that we achieve things that are earthly. But the things of God are compromise. The word of God is compromise. Oh, it's not a problem. Even if I don't do it, it's not a problem. It is a big lie. It is a deception. It is dangerous. It is consequential. It is deadly. It is catastrophic. So we must be very careful as believers, as children of God, as Christians. The word of God is more important than anything else. So I'm here to let us understand the seriousness of sin, what sin can do, what sin has brought us thus far as creatures of God. Whether we are believers or not, we are being affected by this, the effect of sin. And therefore, let us know that the lack of the fear of God or not taking God's word serious or commandment causes one to sin. The absence of the fear of God is the root of sin, rebellion, and spiritual blindness. People who don't fear God reject his authority and live according to their own desires rather than the will and the word of God. Those who defiantly or deliberately disobey God shows a lack of respect, reverence, love for God and his authority. Note, sin is seriously dangerous to the extent that God warns Adam and Eve not to disobey his commandment, or willful disobedience to the unknown will and command of God leads to death or destruction or separation or complete annihilation of the fellowship and the relationship or the worship of man to God, our Creator. That is why we must take sin very serious. So what we are saying about is all have sinned and fall short of the glory of God, Romans 3:23. Since Adam sinned with Eve, his wife, there was no more. There was no human being that is righteous or not without sin. All sinners behave and manifest the following characteristics. We are all sinners. Even those who claim that, oh, they don't kill, they don't fornicate, they don't drink, you know, they begin to define sin according to their own terms. Things that are obvious, evil ways that are obvious, that people reject openly, you know, when they don't commit those things, when they are not involved in those things, they claim as they are perfect, they are righteous. But let me let you know, it is a big deception and a lie. All of us are sinners, and we have fallen short of God's glory. The characteristics are as follows. Any human being, any male or female, educated or uneducated, sick or healthy, poor or rich, that have guilty conscience of doing wrong, anytime you are guilted because of wrongdoing, you are a sinner. You are a sinner because that's the effect of sin. Before, in Genesis 1 and 2, before Genesis 3, there was nothing like that because sin was not present. There was no disobedience. Man and woman were not guilty because all they knew was right. God told them what is right and what is not right. And they hold on to what is right until they listen to a foreign voice. So if you feel ashamed and don't accept responsibility of what is wrong and apportion some blame to others, you are a sinner if you feel like that. Every human being that feels ashamed and want to hide and become afraid. Just like Adam said, I heard your voice and I was afraid. It was after they disobeyed God that the voice of God that comes to them, God that visit them every day, they were not shameful. They didn't know they were naked. They were not afraid. They were bold. They were respectful. They were under God's authority. They were not sick. They were not expelled out of God's presence. Immediately they eat the tree, you know, and they were expelled. God said they will certainly die. So death does not mean physical death, first and foremost. Death, according to the Bible, thanatos, means a separation, an annihilation of one's relationship with God. That is a distance, that is a gap that is created. You cannot have access to God's presence and holiness and goodness and majesty. You cannot go closer to God. That's what we call sin. So that is why if you even think when you do something that is bad, you are afraid, you want to hide, even you want to hide after your shadow. You know, you cannot run away from your shadow. You want to hide. When you commit sin, you become shameful. Your guilty conscience makes you run away from people. You are restless. You are not at peace. These are all the effects of sin. So every human being, even if you don't commit murder, if you don't kill human being, you are not a notorious thief, okay? You are not a drunkard, you know, what have you. But in your private life, in your quietness, you become guilted, you become frustrated and angry. You know that you have the effect of sin working in you, and therefore you are a sinner. You cannot save yourself. You need a holy God, the God who began the creation, to come and salvage you. So this is how far sin is serious. Are you experiencing this? Yes. Am I? Yes. We need a Savior, that is Jesus Christ. If you become fearful and afraid, if you become very proudful and prideful, if you have pride in you, feelings that shows that you are more important, you are better off because of your achievement, because of your, you know, wealth, because of your status, you feel you are better off. That is pride, is sin. Have you ever sat and thought, oh, I'm better off than this? Yet you are all human beings, created by God. You are all dust. Just because you are in a higher position, you are exposed, you have experience, you are educated far more than others, you've traveled, and you are privileged to gather certain material and financial resources and wealth, you know, than others by privilege, situation, and circumstances, you think you are better off. They must worship you. They must respect you, even though you are the younger one. This is pride and it's sinful. Even if you don't kill, you don't get, you know, you are not a drunkard, you know, you don't commit fornication or adultery, you are not a notorious smoker, you are not a drug addict, you don't even involve in, you know, homosexuality, man-to-man relationship, female-to-female relationship, even if you don't even watch pornography, okay, you know, and you don't even disobey authority. These are all varieties of sin. Sin is very dangerous. Are you safe? Do you think you are better off? You don't need God. Every human being is a sinner, Romans 3:23. All have sinned and fall short of God's righteousness, the holiness of God, that is the righteousness of God. True moral and spiritual nature of God was defamed, was marred, was affected by sin, and therefore all of us. That is why every human being die. Spiritually, they die. Physically, they die. Adam and Eve died, and they went back to them. God told them that because you came out of the dust, from dust you shall return, because you have sinned. So if you claim you are not a sinner, then you will not die. As long as you... death is inevitable, you cannot avoid it, then you are a sinner. Humble yourself and request God to be restored so that you will not die a second death. Physically, you will die, but spiritually, you will be resurrected with the source of life, who is Jesus Christ. So mark you, brother and sister. You are a sinner. You need God. Sin is very serious. It brought about hatred. It brought about pain. Became part of the human life. Even walk became tiresome, painful, and difficult. If you are a human being and you go through this, you know you are a sinner. You need God. The effect of sin has caused all this. Humanity have moral flaws, defects, and weaknesses. We say, oh, all human beings are not perfect, and this and that, because of sin. So who are you? When God created Adam and Eve in the Garden of Eden, there was nothing like that. After sin came, they begin to experience it because of the effect and the consequences of sin. So when God's word is given to us, let us not experiment. Let us just be submissive to it. Sin brought about fight, quarrels, wars, and killings, and drunkenness, sicknesses, diseases became part of human life, immoral life, you know, wrong, evil thoughts, desires and behaviors, selfishness, greed, what have you. Actions, thoughts that seek to destroy human life, physically or diabolically or spiritually or satanic ways or satanically, is all reflection of sin and evil. Have you ever sat and think about being angry to the extent that you want to destroy somebody? You are so angry to the extent that you don't want to forgive? This. This is a reflection to show that you need God. You are a sinner. And therefore, truth is not appreciated. Rather, it becomes offensive. Lies and evil is appreciated and applauded and normalized. When you speak the truth and the truth is God, as Christ said, the truth should not offend you. You shall know that truth and truth shall set you free. When Jesus speaks the truth to the Pharisees, the religious leaders, it may become offensive. Have your younger brother with all your money and your education and your fame told you the truth and you become offensive? If you are not a sinner, you will not be offensive. Truth is supposed to, we're supposed to be magnetized by truth, to love it, no matter what. We are told the truth and we must say it is it. And we even kneel down and tell the person, thank you for telling me the truth. But more often than not, pride will not let us. Because who is my younger brother? Or who is this person that I'm more educated than, I'm more civilized than, I have money than, you know, I'm more beautiful than the person can tell me the truth. Who is he to tell me the truth? Pride. And that's the number one sin man ever committed. So therefore, in Proverbs chapter 8, verse 13, said the fear of the Lord or of God is to hate sin. Sin is pride and arrogance. Willful or disobedience to the unknown will or commandment of God is sinful and therefore lack the fear of God. True fear of God is a profound, continuous awareness of God's holiness and presence that leads to a deep reverence, which means worship or absolute trust, and a life that turns away from evil. Usually, the fear of God is combined with awe, love, sober realization of accountability before a holy creator. Core elements of the fear of God is constant awareness, 24/7, every day, recognizing that your idea, your thinking pattern, your thoughts, my thoughts, words and actions happen before the presence of all-knowing and all-seeing God, who is holy. That's what we call fear of God. Constantly, you are aware of this. Awe and reverence is an element of the fear of God. If you have it, you have a deep God level of realization of God's majesty and power that goes far beyond casual or modernized definition of respect. Another element of the characteristics of the fear of God is aversion to evil, which is a heartfelt dread of displeasing God. You don't want to displease God. You don't want to hurt the heart of God. You don't want to stray away from the presence of God. You want to act as a guide against sin. That's what we call the fear of God. That's why I say the fear of God is to hate sin. Job was that. The Bible says he's righteous, he's blameless. He feared God and shunned every evil. Active obedience is an element of the fear of God, a commitment to follow God's commandments completely. Similar to Abraham's willingness to obey God without any hesitation is the foundation of wisdom. The fear of God is the starting point of true understanding and righteous living, as highlighted in Proverbs 10, 9, verse 10. I therefore want to thank God for this opportunity. Next week, we shall enter into detail to know why we should fear God. God bless you and keep you until I come away next week. Are you saved? Do you think you don't need God? Do you think you are righteous? You can save yourself? No. God bless you and keep you until I come away next week. In Jesus' name, amen.
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0: Mobile numbers have changed. 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
5: Very good morning to all of our listeners. Good morning. How are you? Maybe your answer is not okay. Your morning is not okay. So this is the program for you. Maybe you are very angry right now. You have already received your bad news for the morning. You are having a very rough morning today. This program is for you. Don't change the channel. 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
4: Lolu mbok yi na len yalla barke len ñep e deglu len li nga xamantene mom lañu len andil tay ndaxte donne solution pour say jafé jafé xeyna yaangi yewu teud sa kawlal xamul lan ngay def amulo motivation de dundu jaxaso so baye healthy bu baax parce que dina am solo pour yow.
3: 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We are about to reach the last days of this year. Next week will be 3 months to finish the year 2026. And we are asking you, and we are trying to make your faith to be awakened, to believe that the last days of this year can be the last days of peace. Did you hear me? Can be the last days of peace. Maybe right now you are worried. Maybe right now you are losing hope, or you lost hope. Maybe right now, as the pastor said, you are angry because you got very bad news.

0: Oh, this week, wow, was very tough week for you. But listen to me. The last days of this year can be the last days of peace. It's not the end. Can be a beginning to you. I need you to listen. Why we invite you to bring a bottle of water tomorrow, 9 o'clock in the Universal Westfield World Mobile Junction. 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
0: The three last month of this year can be the three last month of peace in your life. If you force yourself where you are right now, you are maybe in Bricama, you are there in Banju, you are there in Lamin, you are there, what the other area?
3: There in Kololi here, Kololi. Manjai here,
0: Ebotau,
3: Ebotown, New one. Joshua or Joshua, or if you are there in Sukuta, or Talinding, if you are there in Farato, Busumbala, Yundum, or if you are there in Base, far, or if you need to cross through the ferry, there in Bara, so that you can reach us tomorrow, so we'll be there.
0: All those who are there in Manjai, also there in Manjai, I need you to force yourself for you to come tomorrow. And you can receive the sign. Yesterday night, we spoke about the sign. And you can receive the sign that the last days of this year can be different, can be the last days of peace. Listen to this testimony to show to you. If you force yourself to be with us tomorrow, 9 o'clock, Westfield World Mobile Junction, you can receive the sign that the last days of this year can be the last days of peace. Listen to the testimony. We'll be back after that.
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5: Maman Nangadef.
6: Yanchi
5: 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Lamoron Metisank, Walla Lamoron Sonal, right now, Langay Santi.
6: Bopo be Mamma don't meet in the Pibaki Dembo.
5: The Pibaki Dembo.
6: Why be Monyo in you come and say prayer more? My Santi Alabu Bahaba.
5: Yang Santi Alabu.
6: 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From Nanny Metitu.
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3: Did you hear what happened in the life of this woman? She went so many places, doctors, places, trying this, trying that. But she could not find any help. It's not your case. You who are listening to me now, please stop there. Stop it. Listen, it's not your case that you are going everywhere, you are trying everything. But you are not allowed the power of Christ, the power of God to enter your life. Look here what the Bible says. It is a promise. Maybe you believe or not, but it is a promise. Even though you don't believe, it is a promise for you too. In book of Philippians, chapter number 4, verse number 13. It is a promise for all of you. Maybe you're someone who don't believe in Bible, okay, but it's also for you. I want you to be aware it is available for you too. And it says like Jesus, I can do all things
0: That's why I'm saying that this last 3 months.
3: Mune lol motax mune ci ñettu wër yi dess.
0: You can have peace.
3: Mën nga am jamm.
0: You can have a good family.
3: Mën nga am njabot bu baax.
0: You can be healed.
3: Mën nga wër.
0: Because the promise is here.
3: Parce que digé baangi fi.
0: I can do all things.
3: Mune mën na def lepp.
0: Through Christ.
3: Ci ndimbalu ki may meunal.
0: Who strengthens me?
3: Manam ci Christ bi nga xamantene
0: mo may dole. This is what's gonna happen tomorrow, Pastor Macri. Tomorrow when these people come to the universal, they are gonna receive this strength. The strength that comes from above, from God, from Christ, that's gonna empower them for all things to become possible, even though we approach the end of the year. That's why I say the last days of this year, Pastor Macri, can be the last days of peace.
7: And this will only happen when you believe in God. When you come humbling yourself before God and say, now, it has been nine months. I have tried it on my own. I have fought this battle with my own strength, but I am losing. Because for how long? Maybe you've been trying to look for a solution. Like this woman, she has gone to Jigenshaw, she has gone to doctor, she has gone to many places. But a solution only came from God. For her, she was even someone that she says she was helping others spiritually. But herself, she could not even help herself. So she came to God, and what was impossible, it started to become possible. This is what is waiting for you as well, dear listener. God, He wants to strengthen you so that you can be able to do the things you could not do before. Maybe you cannot walk now. You can be able to walk if you come tomorrow. Maybe you cannot see properly now, or you cannot see at all. By the end of the year, if you persevere and you come, you can start to see, because God can open the eyes of a blind person. There is nothing that God cannot do for those who believe. So we are calling you tomorrow, 9 o'clock in the morning, bring a bottle of water. God wants to strengthen you so that the things you could not do in the beginning of the year, you will be able to do them. Pastor, you know, if people have an appointment with the doctor, if the doctor says, come this time, these people will be there.
0: Mm.
7: Even when it is raining, even when there is no money, they always find a way to go to the doctor.
0: Mm.
7: Tomorrow it is not for you to meet a doctor. It is for you to meet a doctor of doctors. It is for you to have an appointment with the living God. If you have faith, you will do whatever it takes for you to come tomorrow 9 o'clock in the morning. Don't allow excuses. Don't allow the weather to change the appointment you have with God, because it is worth it. It is worth the fight. You will come and God is going to strengthen you. You become even stronger than all your problems. Only make a point to come there to Westfield, World Mobile Junction. The place is called Universal, and the number is 87-232-9759.
0: And I want you to listen again. The reason why you need to bring your bottle of water tomorrow. And after that, Pastor Francis, how would you like to play again the testimony of yesterday? I think it was the first one. That the woman said, I did not want to come, but I forced myself to come. Yes. And she saw the results of that. Listen now, why you need to bring a bottle of water. And right after, you are going to listen to this testimony. If you listen to the radio yesterday, you remember, she testified. She said, I did not want to come. And maybe you are like this, oh, I don't want to go. I don't feel like to go. You listen our program, you like to listen our program, but always when the time for you to take a decision to come, something stops you, something blocks you. But this woman, she said, I force myself to come, and she saw God's power. Listen, why you need to bring the water tomorrow after the testimony, and you'll be back.
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9: Now, your sister, you're the jam. 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
10: Man, depuis mercredi, I'm at pour hol, parce que ça va bien yanné. 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Me how man, nalane code andele, my andele acnit. Me how man, no langi demon, but I goody as I inner yo. Hammer suffer lanek, après moi was some man yellow. Man mind me, compartment, unfasonit lanek the under. Me, no manekri demni, how must suffer lanek, at the Pomawe tools, yes, Bowe, Silla Hamasa, Nala Egge, some girl. Apid Bobo, some whoop de metti, never do money take, the money man take, Bobo madam for. Me, money had that for said, not them for. No matter money go be yanek, Lepulek or some Yarabi, to forget.
9: In a country of the lesson.
10: What? That's a poor man yourself problem.
5: All this she felt today.
9: She was feeling all those things since last Sunday.
5: Since last Sunday.
9: Yes.
5: Since last Sunday she was feeling all those things.
9: Yes.
5: Okay, continue, Pastor, continue, please.
9: Mais bi nga ñëwé bañ defal la ñaan lan ngay sant ci sa yaram
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0: Pastor Francis, I believe this is what many people need to do tomorrow.
3: Mm-hmm.
0: Because there are many people now that, look what she said, looks like I receive a new heart.
3: Exactly.
0: Because before she was having anger.
3: Anger.
0: And now the anger is gone.
3: Mm-hmm.
0: And how many people they have the same problem? If they don't have anger, they have low self-esteem. Mm-hmm. If they don't have low self-esteem, they have depression. But now they need to force themselves like she did.
3: Exactly.
0: And the moment that she enters the door of the universal, God's power strengthened her. And now it became possible. It became possible. She left the church different. Pastor Francis, it's the semen. The semen can help with all those who are listening to us right now.
3: So all those who are listening to us, just what you need to do is to take your own decision. Don't say, I cannot, because of the devil always, what we are saying here every time, that when you take the right decision, the best decision, to come to God, to look for a solution, because sometimes to go to some places, you don't need to make a lot of effort, but when it is to come to God, you will see a resistance. You will see the devil fighting. You will see your body or your bodies. You feel tired in your body. So God wants to set you free. But for God to do something, you need to do your part. You do your part, God will. That's why the word of God says you have to resist the devil. You need to resist. If you resist, he will flee from you. When you come in the house of God, you will see changes in your body. There is no evil. There is no demon. There is nothing that is more powerful than God. But God wants you to use your faith. God wants you to resist everything you are feeling in the body. Because whenever you take a decision to come, the devil will come and resist, will fight you. So you need to take your own decision and say, I will go. And when you put your feet there, you even don't need like a prayer. Only by entering that place, you will see that you will be light. All evil that was in your body will leave your life, because God is there. The presence of God is there. So tomorrow in the morning, before 9 a.m., carry your bottle of water and come. Because with the bottle of water, we will bless it. And when you use it with the prayer, you will see changes, healing, difference in your life. And it is for free. So don't forget, if you don't know the place, you can take our helpline. You can call at 87-232-9759. 87-232-9759.
0: And Pastor McCray, tomorrow all the mothers who are listening to us, grandmother, father, grandfather, we are going to make a special prayer for all the children. The children is the future. And we see nowadays many children get sick out of nowhere. You know how many mothers, they don't recognize their children because they behave in a strange way. They teach them the right way, but after they behave in a different way. Others, they get sick only when they go to school. Like myself, they hear the teacher explaining the lesson. I used to have that problem. But I could not remember. I used to hear everything. After 10 minutes, 15 minutes, I forget. People used to think that I was joking. People used to think that I was even lazy. But no, I was not lazy. Had a spiritual problem that used to make me to forget. Where I go to write the exams, wow, was another problem. I could not see the paper. Everything was blank. That was me. Everything was blank until I arrived in the universal and I received the prayer of deliverance. This is what we're going to do tomorrow for all the children, Pastor McCray.
7: Mama, the best thing you can do for your child is to bring them for the prayer of tomorrow. It will be 9 o'clock. Maybe you're there at home and you have given up maybe on your children. Maybe you have a child that was going to school. It is now 5 years. They dropped out of school because of a sickness, because of these problems of falling down. Or you have a child that is very, very stubborn, does not listen to you, does not respect you, is always fighting outside. Or maybe a child that is even threatening to beat you, because sometimes we find children who want to even beat their parents. These kind of battles. Don't fight them with your own strength, because it will only get worse. Bring them to God. Tomorrow, we are anointing your children. The anointing of God will come upon your children, and the evil that controls their mind, the evil that controls their life, it is going to get out. Only believe. The best gift you can give to your children is to bring them to the house of God tomorrow to receive this anointing of protection and the anointing for them to be free from the evil. We have seen sometimes, Pastor, you've seen students who are dropped out of school. Sometimes even 7 years. We have a lady there who was out of school for 7 years because of a problem in the family. But when she came, she lost 7 years. But after she came to the universal, she was free. And now, even though she lost 7 years, she restarted school again. Wow. And next year, she's going to finish.
0: Wow.
7: So this can be also for your child. Maybe that she has been in the house for a long time, but she can come and go back to school and finish her studies. Only bring her to God. Bring him to God. Tomorrow, it is a blessing for all the children here in the Gambia. Come and bless your children.
0: Remember, the promise is for all of you. I can do all things through Christ who strengthens me. We are going to prepare ourselves right now for the moment of prayer. Take your glass of water. And about tomorrow, maybe you say like this, but my son, my daughter, they are not around. They stay somewhere else. Bring the photos. You can bring the photos. We are going to pray. And I'm sure God will bring protection upon your children wherever they are. Let us prepare ourselves for the prayer right now. It's a moment of prayer.
11: When life becomes too hard to bear, leaving you overwhelmed and confused by the many problems that you face, why not turn to God in this time of trouble and hardship? Let us have a moment of prayer. Prepare your glass of water to bless you and your family. Let's talk to God.
0: My Lord and my Father,
3: yalla suñu bay,
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3: ak ñepp ñu ñuy déglu ni,
0: we pray,
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0: And my Lord, I continue the prayer of yesterday.
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3: Nanga won nit ki mandarga.
0: There are people who are listening to us, they are in need of a sign.
3: Yalla nit ki ngay deglu ki ñu deglu mu ngi soxla mandarga.
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0: My Lord, I ask you to visit them wherever they are.
3: Yalla ñongi ñaan nga set ci len fepp fa ñu ne.
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0: amen.
3: Amen.
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3: Barkel nga mbokk.
0: And remember, the last days of this year can be the last days of peace.
3: Bas yu mujj ci at bi mën na doon bësu jàmm.
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0: May God bless your day.
3: Na yàlla barkel sen bës.
0: May God bless your weekend.
3: Barkel sa semaine.
0: Until next time.
3: Ba benen yoon.
0: Bye bye.

0: Gambia, who said texting and SMS was out of style. 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
1: St. Teresa's Parish, Canifin, wishes to invite all parishioners and well-wishers to its parish feast slated on Sunday, 4th of October 2026 at St. Teresa's Lower Basic School grounds. Mass will commence at 9:30 a.m. After the Mass, there will be variety of activities, selling of delicious food and drinks at a reasonable price. 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It is St. Teresa's Parish calling. Be there.
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5: Very wonderful. Good morning to all our favorite listeners out there. It's a pleasure to be back and to be with you this morning. Yes, it is your favorite youth show, Destiny Shapers, and we are live on 92.1 West Coast Radio 2. It's your friend, Nestor Kujabi, also known as Uncle Nestor, right here. And this morning in the studio with me is a very good and loyal neighbor. Good morning, neighbor.
6: Good morning, Uncle Nestor. Good morning to our listeners. It's your neighbor. I think I'm everybody's neighbor now. It doesn't matter how far you are. I am your neighbor as long as you're listening to the program.
5: I'm trying to call you loyal so that you can be loyal to the program. You miss coming.
6: I will try to keep up with that title.
5: All right, thank you. Happy to have you and to have our listeners with us. This morning, we have a very interesting topic, and we are talking about indiscipline and arrogance, how it is ravaging our society and our homes and our schools. And indeed, it is a topic that warrants discussion, because the many things that are happening in today's society, young people refusing to accept correction, refusing to listen to elders, you know, being too violent and unruly, and the vulgar language we hear day in, day out. And sometimes it's not only even young people, but unfortunately, even adults are found wanting, not behaving as they are supposed to behave, not being exemplary, not being leaders with quality. And this today is seriously affecting our country, our young people, and we have thought it wise to come and discuss such an important topic. Schools and society are affected because I believe that the first formators, today's formators, are either too lenient or, sorry to say, maybe they do not actually know who they are, what they are supposed to do. The home, which is the first school where character is to be formed, has lost its grip. And to some extent, it is no more functioning as it is supposed to function. And therefore, we see a lot of disorder in the society. And we are worried what is happening. Starting with the school, we see young people, students for that matter, skipping classes. When they are supposed to be in school, they are not in school, they are in the streets, and nobody dares tell them or ask them, why are you outside the school campus or the school compound? Why are you outside the classroom within this hour when you're supposed to be within the classroom walls, learning and being taught, or probably even contributing to, you know, the acquiring of knowledge towards other students. We have students who are smoking in uniform, consuming drugs, bullying others. Sometimes even teachers fall victim. And these are the people that are supposed to help them gain knowledge. They go home, they do not listen to anybody. they are too violent to be corrected. Whoever corrects them, you have a bone to pick with them. You know, and this is seriously affecting today's society, because everybody almost is suffering the brunt. We have seen how, or we have heard, how very young people are into organized crimes in our streets. You know, sometimes you are afraid to go out at certain hours of the day because of, you know, young people that have, and you begin to wonder, how did this mindset come into these young people? You know, they have gangs that are set up and they know how to operate, when to operate. They rent guest houses. You leave your father's home. You are not yet even 18. Some people are as young as 17 years. They are into these organized crimes. They go in to rent places where they will stay for their crimes. You know, you have young girls leaving home. At night, they are outside on the street without any parental control. They are into a life that you really tend to wonder, why are these young people so immersed into such a life? And we have come to realize that the sickness called indiscipline and arrogance is what is disturbing today's society. So, Lydia,
6: yes,
5: concerning today's topic.
6: Yeah, you know, just recently when a lot of stabbing was happening, mm-hmm. and a lot of killing, a lot of fighting using weapon was happening amongst young people, one thing that I've always said was that all of these things were happening because of a lack of discipline.
5: Sure.
6: There is a lot of indiscipline going on in our community, and it has cost us a lot. It has landed us into a lot of trouble. Being disobedient, you're not following law, you're not following order, you don't want to stick to rules, you don't want to obey what you're told to do, you don't want to just pay attention to anybody. You think you are above and beyond every other rule. You think you are above and beyond every other person. It's a problem that is going to, that needs a lot of attention, because if it is not in discipline, why would you get into an argument with somebody and the next thing that you think is best for you to do is for you to stab them? If it is not in discipline, why would you be in a classroom where you're there to learn and the teacher is correcting you, you think it's okay for you to want to stab them with a knife? If it is not in discipline, why will you go to school and you're supposed to close by 4, you want to go home by 2? If it is not in discipline, why would you be given an assignment and you don't do it, and when a teacher is correcting you or cautioning you, you want to argue and prove a point? So it has become a lot of problem for us, because then rules wouldn't make sense because people are not disciplined enough to follow them. There are rules put in place, there are laws, but then indiscipline has caused people not to follow the rules and laws, and it's become a thing that people are struggling with, because you will see that it takes one to be conscious of what they are doing and being responsible for themselves and people around them, to be able to stick to rules, to be able to respect whatever rules are set and laws, because then it's not just about you. It's not just about your surrounding. It's about the people also that are in your surrounding. It's not just about you doing what you want. It's not just about you doing what is best for you, what works for you. Does it work for your surrounding? Does it work for people around you? So it becomes a question that we need to ask ourselves, because if you're not disciplined enough to follow rules and regulations and laws, you're not just doing it to yourself. Most of the time, you're affecting the people around you more. And now it becomes a thing that every other person has to deal with, because you're not, you don't want to be disciplined. Now everybody has to pay for something that you just choose that, oh, I don't want to be disciplined and I can do whatever I want. Now everybody's paying a price for it. It's not fair at the end of the day. But then it's the reality that we see. I see a lot of, when the grades came out for the grade 12 and even the grade 9s, and I saw the way most of the grades were bad, and I just thought, that's where we're heading to. A lot of students don't have discipline now. I mean, parents, I would say a lot of parents don't even have the time to discipline their kids. A lot of teachers now don't discipline kids at school because their parents will come for them. You see a teacher take a student's mobile phone because she was using it in class, or he was using it in class, and the parent will come for you. Mm-hmm. You discipline a child, you try to teach them, because that is what you are there to do. Mm-hmm. But then you are limited in doing that, because the parent will come for you. The child will go home and tell the parent. I'm not saying that any teacher is given the go-ahead to be extreme or do whatever he's not supposed to do on a child because of discipline. But then again, there is an extent, there is a level that is expected of a teacher. And there's also a level that is expected of a parent. You see, when you as a parent just raise your child the way you please, the way you please, in a way, I mean that it's not in the way of the Lord. I mean, we know what the way of the Lord is. The way you please can be a way that is wayward, a way that is not good for that child, a way that is not good for the society. So if you decide to raise a child that way, at the end of the day, it's not just going to be within your home. Now you've created a certain character, a certain pattern in this child, wherein the child is going to take this behavior into the society. You're going to interact with people, you're going to meet new people, and you bring your bad behavior from home. It's so annoying, because then you think about it. How do I get to this level of discipline? I am parent well, my parents did so well with me, but then I am meeting somebody with a nasty character, somebody who's very indisciplined, and now you're trying to make the rest of my day miserable. It happens all the time. You meet people and you're like, who is your parent? Like, where are you from? You start to question everything that you thought was wrong with the way you were brought up. And then you start to see reasons, oh, actually, this was actually for the best. Because of the way a lot of parents have just decided that, well, it's a new era. I can raise my child the way I want. My child can talk back. My child can do this. My child can do that. It is then being made known to this child that there's nothing wrong with your character. There's mm-hmm. nothing wrong with your behavior. And then that is where it gets to somebody being indisciplined and not knowing that they are indisciplined. You see the issue of arrogance. You see somebody who's arrogant and you tell them, and tell you, I'm confident. No, you're not. You're arrogant. So it all boils down to the upbringing of the child at home, also in a community, in society, the things that we tolerate from people, the things that we allow people do to us and get away with. It's just it's a problem, because when you see that sometimes somebody will be rude to you, somebody will be indisciplined to you, and just say, "Hey, bye, ko nila mel." Like they think it's okay for them to continue doing it, then it becomes an issue again for you to try to stand up for yourself, because again, this person is indisciplined and is going to land you in trouble. The things that they're capable of doing, you're not. So it's really a problem. Parents are not really doing well. Most of parents are not doing well in raising their kids, because we have seen a lot of nasty characters outside, a lot of indiscipline outside, and the teachers that are trying their best and parents are limiting them. Well, I don't know what to say, but then at the end of the day, we all have a role to play. Parents have their own role to play. Us as a community, as a people, we have a role to play. Teachers have a role to play. And even you as a person, you have a role to play. Because I always say that the way you were raised is entirely dependent on your parent, the kind of parents that you have. But then it's your responsibility as a person to grow up. Like, sure. Grow up. it's a problem that we have.
5: Thank you very much. You know, you were talking about discipline and you try to talk about extreme. I believe there was a day where we were talking here and we raised a point on that. You know, some people have just, you know, let down their guard when it comes to discipline. They have just put away their responsibility, claiming that, they have been stopped from disciplining their children. And I remember saying it that it's not that you have been stopped from disciplining your child. It is you are stopped from abusing your
6: yes.
5: child. There's a difference between disciplining and abusing. And I gave good examples wherein someone, because a child took money from your room or from your table, and then you take a coin, you put it into fire, and then you give it to the child to hold it into the hand, or
6: wow.
5: in his or her hand, you know, and you call that discipline.
6: That is abuse.
5: So I think these are the places we have failed to understand what discipline is and what abuse is, you know, and today it has caused a lot of problem. I guess it should be us coming back to understand what it means to discipline. And we differentiate between disciplining and abusing. Now, as a parent and as a teacher, you have a challenge when it comes to disciplining your children. Because for me, you are supposed to be the first teacher. You are the one who is supposed to be disciplined first. Because sometimes we have parents who in homes where they pet their children, which is unfortunate. And other times we have parents whom you know, they don't have control over their time. They don't have control over their money. They don't have control over their tongue. You know, a parent who comes home anytime you want, how can you correct and rectify the children? You just utter words without calculating the meaning of those words. You see a parent who is angry and use vulgar language towards the child. And you are wondering. And then the next minute, the child thinks that vulgar language is a normal language to use. He goes out and he is angry. He also uses the same language. And today we experience it. Sometimes you are on TikTok, you hear someone talking about another person, and they're using bad language, insulting the person's mother, insulting the person's father. And, you know, for me, I will always say, you have a problem with me. Why include my parents? We have incidents like that. You know, we have unfortunate incidents where people are releasing nude pictures of other people. Again, sitting to even take a nude picture of yourself to send to another person, again, is because of what? Lack of discipline. So all these things is because the home has not, you know, it has not actually played its role as it is supposed to. And when I say the home here, it is the father, it is the mother. You know, there should be order in the life of a child. There should be a character that should be built in the life of a young person. Today we leave our children to be on mobile phones all night. They go to bed at 1 a.m. They wake up 10 a.m. What are you teaching that child? Idleness. Because how are you putting responsibility into the life of that child? You know, and you don't want anybody to talk to you. You don't want anybody to tell you the truth. Nobody dares to advise you why you feel you know better. You are more intelligent or probably you understand what you are doing better than the one who is rectifying you. And again, it has, you know, come into our society where you see somebody doing something, you are afraid to tell the person that what you're doing is not correct. Because you are afraid that if you say such, the person might turn to you violently. And then what will they say? Yako turn. Yako turn. Because, you know, you are not supposed to advise them. You are not their parent. And all the while, we have been practicing this attitude of mind your business. And today it has become so detrimental to our society. Because we see people who are on the social media, day in, day out, being brutal on other people, insulting them anyhow. And, you know, in fact, most of the time, if you investigate, there is no cause for the insult.
6: Yeah.
5: But you just, because you are angry, you feel it is okay to vent your anger anyhow, because that is what you saw within your environment or within your home. It's either you insult or you beat. In a home where the father thinks it is okay to beat the mother in front of the children, what are you teaching your children? And this continues on and on. And it brings lack of control. It breaks down the family order. You know, and sometimes we feel family order is dictatorship. But rather it is a structure. It is knowing that, just like the book of Ecclesiastes says, there is time for everything. And there is a way and manner in which one ought to behave, one ought to talk to other people. So, today, as we are discussing, it is good we all come together and try to help each other get to understand, you know, that when someone

You stop a person, you get them killed just to snatch probably a mobile phone. Recently, we remember an incident where someone stopped another person, and we saw how his first day in court, when he came out, how he was behaving. Insulting almost everybody, even the journalists that were there to cover the event. This is becoming so serious and so rampant. And we should sit down and see and talk about these things. How can we help ourselves as a nation? How can we overcome this problem? Because if this is not done, then we are creating an environment where chaos continues to thrive, where every day all we hear is bloodshed. All we hear is bad language, a language that does not inspire anybody, a language that does not build anybody, a language that destroys. You know, some people do not have the patience of listening to others correct them. Even if, for example, a priest or an imam talks about a bad character that is in you, because you don't want to be you don't want to accept correction, which is part of arrogance, you now go out to attack the person. Or someone raises a concern about a problem. What do? You go out and you attack the person, which is really not helping. So it is becoming so stressful when people do not feel comfortable going out, you know, even being on your own, which is very risky now. Sometimes you want to be on your own and you have your quiet moments. Maybe you want to reflect on something important. And then your life is at risk because anytime someone can meet you there and the person wants to have what you have, probably the person sees you with a mobile phone, or sometimes they don't even see you with anything, but they just want to see whether you have something. Then you are violently threatened, or you are assaulted. We heard of a woman who was coming from, is it, getting fish to come and sell in the market, and the person never returned home. All because of arrogance and indiscipline. And it is time we see how we can bring back this, how we can teach our children to be disciplined and to be respectful. How, you know, we can help ourselves. Because sometimes, I don't know, it's because of, is it lack of responsibility? And you know, this is because the home is not is not the perfect place anymore. The homes are broken. So many broken homes. How can we heal so that we can restore what is to be there? If not, we still leave our children going out, searching for happiness or peace outside. Searching for peace in the wrong places, in the street. Searching for peace in drugs, in gangs. And what message do these people teach you? They teach you the wrong message. Because those who are into how to call it, into gangs and into drugs and all of these things, they have nothing much to offer.

0: Someone who is not listening has nothing to offer. And this is what is causing the lack of progress. It is embedded in our motto that we need peace, progress, and prosperity. Today, everybody is crying. Because at home, we are not taking responsibility. In the society, we are not taking responsibility. We are not fighting what we should fight. You see somebody abuse. You see someone going through a lot. It's not your problem. Mm-hmm. You see somebody perpetrating crime. It's not your problem. Because you are safe at the moment it was happening. And this is actually not helping us. So it's good we go back and see how we can help ourselves, help each other, you know, and try to bring about the harmony that we once had. Because again, arrogance is bringing discord within the society. A lot of discord. Unfortunate incidents like religious intolerance and all of, you know, some other things. There is no more forgiveness among people. We are bound to offend each other. We are human, but we must learn to forgive. We must learn to know what keeps us together. It is not lack of offending each other, but is the ability to forgive. And arrogant people cannot forgive. Neither can we ask for forgiveness. We are wrong and we don't want to ask for forgiveness because we feel too big. I cannot be wrong. Every human being is bound to make mistakes. So if you are wrong and people are pointing out the mistakes, don't become untouchable. But learn to be humble enough to say, I am sorry. Because once the word I am sorry is used, then probably others would listen to that apology and forgive. And if this does not happen, then this is why today small problems have become permanent divisions. We have seen a lot of differences within ourselves. At home, you know, one brother is not talking to the other. They are fighting probably for a land that they did not even work for a property that they never sweated for. And nobody is there to correct them. Nobody is there to rectify them because they don't even want to listen. It doesn't matter who is talking. You have anything to add?
1: Yeah, it is really a problem because, you see, just last week, somebody in our class was saying that there is this medical student from Banjul who was attacked at Westville. And in broad daylight, somebody attacked her and took all the things. And people were there, nobody helped her. I'm like, I could have never imagined that would happen in a community like Gambia. That something like that will happen, that somebody will be attacked and nobody would help. Nobody will do anything about it. Like you said, people fold their hands when it's not happening to them, when it's not affecting them. But then one thing that is certain is that if it is not you today, it's going to be you tomorrow. Mm-hmm. Or it could be your sister, it could be your family member, anybody. Because if a society is not safe, it's not just safe for one person. It's not safe for all of us. And it's one thing that I think should be put into consideration. Because and like you said again, it's the indiscipline. People don't want to work. They don't want to earn, you know, good living. They just want to go on and do whatever it is that they want, whatever is easier for them, whatever works for them. And it's really a problem. It's affecting all of us as a people. And again, arrogance, like you said, we've seen a lot of it. People are wrong. They're not accepting that they're wrong. People don't apologize. They don't. I think it's a thing in our society, in our community. We have people who just have this sense of importantness. They have this sense of, I am better than you. They have this sense of, I do this, so what? They have this sense of entitlement. It's so big in our community that somebody will step on you and not say sorry and say, Hanada mo lang gison. Like, somebody will do something wrong to you instead of having the courtesy to just say, oh, balal made gisumalawon, oh, balal made limota made fli. They just say, Hanada mo lang gison. They try to justify their behavior. They try to justify what they did and try to make you look like you're the problem. It's so heavy for some people to say sorry. Even thank you. Somebody holds a door for you, you don't say thank you, you just walk past there like you, like they're your security guard or something. It's really a thing. There's the arrogance, the entitlement, it's a problem. Danga duga moto with somebody and then ni tog mu ubitan kami and you just there squeeze in a corner and they just feel ne, that's how they're supposed to be. The arrogance, like, you see, it's a problem. And I really think that we should check ourselves as human beings. We should check our character, check our behavior, because at the end of the day, that was not my intention. My intention was not to hurt you or anything. But if then people say the same thing about you, then that is actually who you are. And you might not see it, but no, no, mel. Because at the end of the day, it was not my intention. I didn't mean no harm. I didn't mean to hurt anybody. I didn't mean to do that to offend you. But then, if you're doing the same thing and it's offending 100 people and they say the same thing, then you need to check yourself again and need to check what really the problem is. I think it's going to help. Self-reflection and making sure that if somebody does something that is not okay with you, you should be able to tell them that this is not okay. People sometimes don't want to accept corrections. People don't want to accept that they're wrong. They don't want to apologize for things that they've said or done wrong. And even me, sometimes I check myself. Like, it's a constant growth is a constant thing. You're trying to be the better version of yourself. You're trying to be better for yourself and people around you. You need to constantly reflect on your behavior and character. And even me, sometimes I'm not saying arrogance is not in everybody. It's in everybody. It's just the way you check it. Mm-hmm. It's just the way you're able to curtail it in a way that it doesn't affect you and the people around you. Sometimes you can be, somebody can be correcting you and the first thing that comes to your mind is to be defensive. That is arrogance. So it just has to be in a way that you need to check it. Nga check sa bopa nga ham. You know when to keep quiet and be corrected. And know when not to be. Know when to apologize, when to say sorry, when to say thank you, and all of that. That is really going to be helpful for all of us as a people.
0: Thank you very much. Please, if you want to call in to share your ideas to also help us on this program, you call on 866-686-7348. Is the number to call to be part of the program. And we're talking about how indiscipline and arrogance have become a ravage in our society today. So you have given a good point, and you know, society becomes the place where character is displayed. Mm-hmm. And this character is molded in two places. Mostly at home, 80% of it is from the home. And then comes the school. So at home and the school, okay, looks like we have a caller. Hello, good morning.
2: Good morning, Nestor.
0: Yes.
2: And your neighbor. How are you all?
0: Fine, thank you, Uncle Balang. How are you?
2: I'm fine, too.
0: Very good.
2: It's been a while.
0: Sure. We missed to hear you.
2: Last week, And now, straight on to the topic.
0: Okay.
2: Let me see whether it makes sense.
0: Please do.
2: Okay.
0: It will surely make sense.
2: Yes. You know, you have to know the reason why disciplining.
0: Mm-hmm.
2: If that is known to you, definitely you will be responsible to be responsive.
0: Mm-hmm.
2: If you don't do it at the right time, you know, discipline it should be done at the right time, at the right moment.
0: Okay.
2: Don't wait. If you wait, it will be late and then it will be difficult to erase.
0: Mm-hmm.
2: You understand?
0: Yeah.
2: You will find it difficult to erase because giving that the in light of the past was definitely complicated. That was why you got it difficult to erase. You know, life has its own agenda. You know,
0: mm-hmm.
2: If you don't plan to get A, it gives you B.
0: Mm-hmm.
2: Definitely, it gives you B. So I think it's better we do our utmost. To make sure that we disappear, because everything I think starts at home.
0: Sure.
2: Home. Thank you.
0: Thank you very much, Uncle Balang. He says discipline has a time.
1: Yeah.
0: And I think that is a great contribution. Indeed, discipline has a time.
1: It does have a time. And this goes on to the point that I was making before. Like I said, your parents raise you in a certain way. They have kind of, in a way, mold you to be a certain person.
0: Mm-hmm.
1: And that's how you grow up with your character, whether you're disciplined or not and everything. And like I said, it always gets to a point in your life where you need to grow up. You come out with your character that you got from your home, and every other person is telling you you're undisciplined, and you still don't see the reason to work on yourself and grow out of that. I always say, like, you need to grow up on your own, because you're not going to be under your parent forever.
0: Sure.
1: You're going to meet people. You're going to get into relationship with people. You're going to get in. You be families with other people. You just need to grow up and make sure that you're not blaming everything, because you can be 30 and be very indisciplined and arrogant, and somebody will tell you, oh, this is the way you are, or you get married now and your partner is telling you, oh, this is the way you are, and it's really not good, and say, well, I was raised that way. It just wouldn't make sense.
0: 686-7348 is the number to call. I think you can also call on 833-367-5275. Yeah, so indiscipline and arrogance contributes immensely to many things that are happening in today's society. And that is why we have thought of bringing this topic to come and discuss it with you. Can we think about good examples of road accidents?
1: There is, you know, something that used to be very terrifying for me was these van drivers.
0: Mm-hmm.
1: They used to be very terrifying for me because what highway can I use? Brikama Highway.
0: Mm-hmm.
1: And even going to Westfield towards Sarakunda and from Tipagaras to Sarakunda, you have vans that go to Sokuta and the rest. You also have these taxi drivers. You see, I have met the most indisciplined drivers in my way to school, on my way to school, and even going some other places. And again, I forgot Banjul. Banjul is the perfect example. You see the van drivers that are going to Banjul, because most of the time it's free.
0: Mm-hmm.
1: So you're free to run however you please. They literally forget sometimes that they have people in the vehicle. They drive anyhow. That is indiscipline. In fact,
3: they will be driving that way, and you tell them that, oh, wa nyil satanka, nyil anayana kadi drive.
0: Exactly.
3: Like.
0: And you're having lives within that
3: vision. Yes, and you will have a lot of people, the way they run is so unreasonable, like, it doesn't make sense. They don't, they just, then you make the overtaken, you know, all of those things, and you're afraid for your life. Because why are you doing? You're literally playing with people's life. And when it causes accident, you nendo galiyala.
0: Nendo galiyala, yeah.
3: Like.
0: You don't obey traffic rules.
3: You don't.
0: You there don't know where to overtake.
3: Yes.
0: You have some people on motorbikes, the one we call riders, who do not have helmets on their heads.
3: And this thing happened, you know, a lot, even with this rider people, the way they keep going in between vehicles and like that. And these van drivers, most of them, they don't even turn on their signal when they want to branch whichever way. So you just come in, ngafane, oh, hej nafi, and you, as you're going there, ko kutame mungewa, okay, mantame hej nafi, and genta se fofunono. And most of, I think it's a known fact that a lot of these road accidents happen because of the indiscipline of the drivers.
0: Exactly.
3: Because they don't want to follow rules. They don't want to follow traffic rules. They don't want to follow anything. They just want to drive because they just want to drive anyhow. In fact, they don't want to drive the mobile phone. They just do all kind of things. And most of the time, I think a lot of people are now accepting the reality. Oh, this is what they do and we just have to let them be. Most of the time, they're going to ban and it's just going to be maybe one person, magmoywa, hey, driver, yo, defal danga, and I'm going to drive. And I'm going to drive. So it's really a thing. It's really a thing with these drivers.
0: Yeah, so it's really terrible. Indiscipline is causing a lot of ravage, so much destruction. You know, people who do not listen to anyone. You know, I remember I was in a taxi coming home. There was this traffic officer, it's a lady, on the road. Most of the people that also suffer abuse. She was trying to talk to the driver, the way the driver was driving. And, you know, the driver just insulted and just threw the hand and drove away. I was like, driver, key officer and he's in uniform. So they get driver blue mawa.
1: They don't care.
0: I ended up, you know, just sealing my mouth because I knew I was powerless as the woman at that point. And muno na mawache for pudur ma bema bugade. You know, because again, nobody should talk to me. I know what I am doing. I know better than you because manma ame sumomoto. So all of these things. And then when problem, like you said, when accident happens, and I'm on my plan for joge suma keri, nyobe fi di tampong nit, wala di tampong benen moto.
3: But whole day what you were doing is exactly that, wanting to tampong nit. That's exactly what you were doing the whole time.
0: So it's becoming too serious that, you know, really we have to talk about these things. Because it is not only affecting one area, it's affecting every part of life. You go to an office, someone is supposed to attend you, and they are busy pressing their phone. When they are supposed to be attending you, you have a business, or you have something to do. Maybe you have another appointment, or you have another important thing to accomplish. But because he or she is busy pressing the phone, you have to wait for him or her to solve his or her problem. And sometimes the things they're even doing on the phone is not very relevant. But they waste your time just because they want to waste your time. And mostly, it is young people. It is young people. And that's why I love places where, you know, there is a rule that you are not supposed to use phone during working hours.
1: Yeah.
0: But sometimes even with that rule, people like me who cannot sit at their point would be loitering around, busy doing nothing, when you are supposed to be attending to people. Businesses die not because of lack of capital. Most of the time, it's because of lack of discipline and excess of arrogance. You start a business, you don't know when to use the money and how to use the money because they are not financially disciplined. You know, sometimes the business, even someone helped you to start a business, but because of your indiscipline in finance, you're unable to control the money. You spend it all. Because business is supposed to thrive if you plan it very well. And it is supposed to, you know, have a plan that you will pay yourself, what you will save in case of tomorrow, and what you are supposed to invest in the business. But many of us end up losing, you know, all these chances.
4: Shout it loud, hallelujah.
0: Sorry. And, you know, all this is today affecting what is in the public out there, the society. We look at public life. People don't know when to litter or where to litter. You eat your food, you are in a vehicle, you throw it out through the window. Almost every Gambian does that, almost. When you're supposed to keep that, and you know, you have a bin. You're supposed to dispose whatever you have used properly. But we have improper disposal today. You carry your rubbish. People are sleeping. You go and dispose it at a place you are not supposed to dispose it. Some people go to streams to dispose it there, and it affects everybody. You know, so many things today are affecting us, all because of indiscipline. We are normalizing disrespecting others. The young insult anyhow on, like I said, social media, Facebook. People think freedom of speech is where a child sits on the media, or a young person, or even sometimes an elderly person. How can you say you are an advocate of human rights and you sit on a platform and you use vulgar language? If you're an advocate, there is a better way you could help someone, you know, better know what they are supposed to do in cases of abuse rather than using bad language. How are you advocating with a bad language? These and many other problems are seriously affecting us today. So we have almost exhausted the time. I don't know, you would like to add more as we come to the end of the program?
1: Yeah, well, one thing I would just like to say is that we need to just check ourselves as people. Grow up when you need to. Self-reflect, just know when to not be too much, to know when to apologize, when to accept correction, and not be defensive all the time. And also, parents should really do well with the way they raise their kids, because you raise them anyhow and then you just push them out into the wall, and we, the rest of us, have to deal with them. It's not fair. So yeah. That's all I would like to say.
0: Thank you, Lydia, for coming. Thank you to our wonderful listeners. We are happy to be on this platform and to discuss with you. Thank you, Uncle Bolong, for calling. Hopefully, we'll be here next week, Saturday, with another important topic to discuss and to share with you. Goodbye.

0: fuerte y lauda, aleluya. 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
1: Aleluya, Alá.
0: Jehová.

0: shout this loud and clear.
1: Affliction.
0: Hear the word of the Lord. Da! In the name of Jesus. Kill the afflictions. Kill the afflictions. Kill the afflictions. Yes. Masoto kate kapo ya boshenta. Riba kapo na kasente ya ba. Manaka rabo soponde kaya boshenta ya ba. Yes.
1: Ben.
0: Yes. Yes. Yes. Yes. Yes. Yes. Yes. Yes. Yes. In Jesus' name we pray. Oh God,
1: arise.
0: And let my glory be perfected by fire. In the name of Jesus, let my glory be perfected by fire. In the name of Jesus, masopokoya boshende rabakaraba, ribakapanda sente yaba. Yes, yes, yes, yes, yes, yes. Thank you, Jesus. Thank you, Jesus. Thank you, Jesus. Thank you, Jesus. In Jesus' name we pray.
2: Father, we thank you for a wonderful morning before you.
3: Baba dupe fun owuro iyanu niwaju re.
2: Accept our thanks in Jesus' name. This morning, open our understanding. Lay your hands upon our lives. Thank you, Heavenly Father. Every prayer hour we're going to fire here this morning. Let it bring up common testimonies to your children. Thank you, Heavenly Father. In Jesus' mighty name we pray. Elada, amen. Let's have a seat. God bless you.
0: I'm speaking to you for a few minutes. On what I call my story must change. Can you say that loud and clear? Can you turn to seven persons and tell them the same thing? Seven persons must change.
1: Oh, what are you, Father?
0: Amen.
1: Amen.
0: Now,
1: why?
0: There are seven facts that I want you to know about divine operations. Seven facts that I want you to know about divine operations. The first fact, you may believe it, you may not believe it, but it is a hard fact, is that there is no problem too hard for God to solve. That's the first part. What did I say just now? That's the first fact about divine operation you should know. The second fact you should know about divine operations is that in the dictionary of the Almighty, the word impossibility does not exist. Because he says, with man, this is impossible. But with God, all things are possible. The third fact about divine operation I want you to know is this.
3: Only
0: sister, hear me well. Brothers, listen clear and clear. When God appears at your battlefront, that's the end of the battle. When God appears at the battlefront, there is no battle again. That's the end of the battle. The battle may rage for a long time. But the day God arises, that is it. And when he arises, whether you believe or you don't believe, once he's there, that's the end of the battle. I see someone here today that God will arise at your battlefront, and there will be no battle again. If you are that person, shout a loud hallelujah. The fourth fact about divine operation. I want you to understand and to know. No matter the strength of your opposition, one word from the master will scatter them. No matter the strength of your opposition, one word from the Lord will scatter them. The fifth fact that I want you to know about divine operations is that there is no situation in any life now. That God has not resolved before. There is no new case. No new case before God. Like the Bible said, there is nothing new under the sun. There is no situation in life now that God has not resolved before. Those who regularly attend prayer rain, we remember the day when that 54-year-old woman was giving testimony about childbirth. After 30-something years, with God, all things are possible. The sixth fact you should know is this. When men have come to their wit's end, that is the beginning of divine operations. When you have tried and then you have reached the full stop mark, it's then God opens his own sentence and begins to move. Seventh fact about divine operation is that God is a story changer. God is a story changer. In Mark chapter 5, I read from verse 2. Mark chapter 5, I read from verse 2. Mark chapter 5. From verse 2. Are we there? And when he was come out of the ship, immediately there met him out of the tombs a man with an unclean spirit. Who had his dwellings among the tombs.
4: ninu iboji.
0: And no man could bind him.
4: Ko si si eni ti o le de.
0: No, not with chains.
4: Ko si ki ise won.
0: Because that he had been often bound with fetters and chains.
4: Nitori nigba pupo ni ati fi seke seke ati ewon de.
0: And the chains had been plugged asunder by him.
4: Oun si died.
0: And the fetters broken in pieces. Neither could any man tame him. And always, night and day, he was in the mountains and in the tombs, crying and cutting himself with stones. But when he saw Jesus afar
4: off,
0: he ran and worshipped him. He ran and worshipped him. Beloved, this is the story of one man. Is this your story? Crying always night and day. Is this your story? Scavenging the tombs. Is this your story? Bound by visible and invisible chains. Is this your story? That the situation has become so wild
4: that
0: no man can help. No mortal chains can help. No summons can help. No deliverance can help. No father's discipline can help. No family discipline, no family appeal has been able to help. Is this your story? Is this your story? That you are strangely at home with society's dead and decaying cast out? Is this your story? You've been completely seduced by the devil? Is this your story?
4: That
0: you are even taking actions and you are harming yourself? Harming yourself is your pastime. Is this your story? Be cutting yourself with stones. As if you have been drugged into instrumental destruction. Is this your story? You are going on a path of destruction and you are running fast on that track. Is this your story? You've been forgotten by friends and abandoned by family members like this man here. Is this your story? You are lonely, you are depressed and abandoned. Is this your story? That demons seem to overcome you with ease. Is this your story? You have been feeding from the dining table of darkness. Is this your story? Everybody seems to have given up on you. Is this your story? Anytime you try to smile, it's crying that comes out. Is this your story? All your efforts are being frustrated. Is this your story? You prayed, done deliverance, done all kinds of things, but no way. Is this your story? That those who should help you are turning against you. Is this your story? When you are supposed to be on ladder, the rung of the ladder number 10, you are in number 1. If that is so, listen to me really hard. Because I got information from heaven for you today. If that is your story, beloved, you shall see Jesus today. In the name of Jesus. Then your story shall change through the encounter with the Son of God. In the name of Jesus. Then every bondage to death in the graveyard of life shall be broken today in the name of Jesus. Then every chain fabricated by witchcraft, fabricated by sorcery against you shall be shattered today. And then you shall meet the master. You shall meet the master. You shall meet the master. You shall meet the master. You shall meet the master. You shall meet the master. You shall meet the master. In the name of Jesus. Look at Mark chapter 5. Verse 15. And they come to Jesus and see him that was possessed with the devil. It had become past tense now. The story had changed. And they came to Jesus and saw him that was possessed with the devil and that had the legion, sitting and clothed in his right mind. And they were afraid. I speak by the authority of heaven, by the decree in the word of God, whether the enemy likes it or not, your story shall change. Your story shall change. Your story shall change. Your story shall change. Your story shall change. Your story shall change. Your story shall change. In the name of Jesus. And Jesus shall make you a testimony. He shall make you a wonder. He shall make you a marvel. And you who used to cry out from the torments of the devil shall now begin to cry out in the name of the Lord. And you shall be restored to your right mind. You shall be restored to your home again. It is true that Satan legion had forced you into the wilderness of the graveyard. It is true that household wickedness and powers of witchcraft have pushed you into the graveyard of life. But it is also true that you are coming out. You are coming out. You are coming out. You are coming out. In the name of Jesus. The master knows where you are. And is coming your way. The master says, you have cried enough. Listen carefully. That graveyard experience is the devil's plot to waste your life. But it is merely a comma, a pause. It is not the end.

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0: Amosha,
1: the master comes away.
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0: Má kọ̀ fún.
1: But it's a small mistake we all make.
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1: So by tomorrow.
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1: 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That is as mad as that.
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0: O wa ri asotele buburu.
1: Okay, say with your eyes you will see it.
0: Pe oju re lo fi ri.
1: And you not take part of it.
0: Ete re oni ba.
1: Zechariah will have lost his miracle.
0: Ko ba ti padanu ise iyanu re.
1: If not for the quick action of that angel. Because when the angel came.
0: Nori wa tangeli de.
1: I say I am Gabriel.
0: Lo so pe Gabriel ni mi.
1: That stands by the altar of God.
0: To n duro lori pepe Oluwa.
1: And I've been sent to give you information.
0: As ni ran mi lati fun o niroyin.
1: And behold.
0: Me kiesi.
1: Your wife Elizabeth shall conceive.
0: Aya re Elizabeth yo loyun.
1: And shall bear a son.
0: Yóò sì bímọ kan.
1: And you shall call his name John.
0: A forúkọ rẹ̀ ní Johanu.
1: Many shall rejoice at his birth.
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0: Ọkùnrin
1: 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Say, angel, if you have better information.
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1: Better give it.
0: O je so.
1: Because my wife is old.
0: Tori yawo mi ti dagba.
1: And I'm advanced in age.
0: Emi na si ti gbo.
1: It's not possible.
0: O se se.
1: And then just say, look.
0: Wange so pe wo.
1: I am Gabriel.
0: Gabriel ni mi.
1: That stands by the throne of God.
0: To n duro legbe ite Oluwa.
1: Because you do not believe my word.
0: Nitori pe o gba ohun mi
1: gbo. We shall be fulfilled in their season.
0: Iti yo se lakoko re.
1: You shall be dumb.
0: O ya di.
1: And unable to speak.
0: O si ni le soro.
1: Until the child comes. Why did the angel close his mouth? Because if Zechariah began to talk, the doubt was talking. There would be no miracle. A lot of us puncture our miracle by entertaining thoughts of failure. By meditating on the magnitude of the problem as described by whoever.
0: Nípa ṣíṣàṣàrò lórí bí ìṣòro ọ̀hún ṣe tóbi tó báwọn ènìyàn ṣe wí ipò tóbi tó.
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0: Èyí ti ṣe.
1: They refused to believe.
0: Wọ́n kọ̀ láti gbàgbọ́.
1: Peter.
0: Peteru.
1: Sank.
0: Orí.
1: Because he doubted.
0: Nítorí ó ṣe iye méjì.
1: Zechariah.
0: Zechariah.
1: Became dumb.
0: Odi.
1: Because he refused to believe.
0: Nítorí ó kọ̀ kò gbàgbọ́.
1: His disciples got so confused after the death of Jesus because they did not believe.

0: that Israeli ruler in Samaria died because of unbelief. Those 10 spies that Moses sent, they died because of unbelief. God may delay, but God does not deny. There is a difference between unanswered prayer and ungranted prayers. It is interesting to note that as many people as are in the Bible and they verbalize their doubt, they got into trouble. When the 10 spies came back, so we saw them, they are giants. We are grasshoppers. We cannot fight them. God came. He said, okay. Since you have said you are grasshoppers, so shall you be. Bow down your heads. Tell the Lord to forgive you. In areas where you have punctured your own miracle, and verbalize your doubt, and giving the enemy a room to begin to move against your life. Ask him to forgive you. Ask him to forgive you because your story must change. If they have called you a bad name before, that name must be changed now. If they have given you an evil description before, that evil description must be cancelled. If you have been oppressed before, your story must change to the one who oppresses the oppressor. Thank you, Jesus. Thank you, Jesus. Thank you, Jesus. Thank you, Jesus. Thank you, Jesus. Thank you, Jesus. Thank you, Jesus. Amen.
1: Amen.
0: Rise up on your feet now. And listen to me very carefully. The Bible says, he that cometh to God must believe that he is, and that he is a rewarder of them that diligently seek him. Since without faith, it is impossible to please God. We have plenty of prayers to pray here this morning. Each prayer has an agenda. Each prayer has a purpose. Each prayer has thousands of breakthroughs attached to it. Each prayer will only be prayed for a short time. So meaning that you cannot afford to keep quiet. Now it's time to stand. As we're going to start praying now, the first thing that will start happening immediately, that the angels of God will go right into the midst and begin to operate on people's eyes. Eyes that have been attacked by witchcraft powers and powers of darkness. Those angels will begin to operate in the chest area. Those that the enemy is blocking their breathing and their hearts. Something will begin to jump out from those areas. The same angels will begin to carry out operations on the stomach, operations in the womb, operations at the backbone. And as the prayers are going on, the powers of paralysis shall be broken to pieces. And then a repair shall begin to take place. Get yourself ready. Say this after me. Oh God, Allah! steer the winds to bring my restoration. Can you say that and let me hear you? Steer the winds. In the name of Jesus. Let him begin to steer the winds. Let him steer the winds. In the name of Jesus. In Jesus' name,
1: we
0: pray. Shout this louder than anyone around you. Make sure nobody's voice overshadows your
1: home.
0: Ensure that if you notice that somebody's voice is going to overshadow your own, make it louder.

0: mercy. Oh God, arise and let my story change. 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And I be a change. A change. In Jesus' name we pray. 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Let my story change. 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
1: ben.
0: In Jesus' name we pray.
1: Loruko Jesu lagbadura.
0: I say crab-like object.
1: Oh, kan bi akan wa.
0: Moving out of the body of a sister over there.
1: Don't jade lara arabirin kan lohun.
0: This is the object that has been pushing out your babies and causing miscarriages.
1: Kini lo nti awon omo re jade to si mu koyun re o ma.
0: Power of God is coming upon you there.
1: Agbara Olorun ba le Olorun yen.
0: Yes.
1: Beni.
0: This is the final time I want you to do that prayer.
1: Gba to kein du fe ka gbadura ire.
0: Oh God, arise. And let my story change in the name of Jesus. Yes. Oh, yes. Oh, yes. Receive the touch of the power of God. Receive the touch of the power of God. Receive the touch of the power of God. Receive the touch of the power of God. Receive the touch of the power of God. Receive the touch of the power. Receive the touch of the power. Receive the touch of the power. Receive the touch of the power. Receive the touch of the power. Receive the touch of the power. Receive the touch of the power. The story is changing. The story is changing. The story is changing. By the power of the Holy Ghost. By the power of the Holy Ghost. By the decree of heavens. Oh God, arise. And let my story change. Let my story change. Let my story change. In the name of Jesus. In Jesus' name we pray.
1: Loruko Jesu lagbadura.
0: Say, my Father,
1: Baba mi,
0: let there be new patterns in my life.
1: Je ki ilana tuntun sele ninu aye mi.
0: That will promote me. In the name of Jesus.
1: Loruko Jesu.
0: New patterns.
1: Ilana tutu.
0: In my life.
1: Ninu aye mi.
0: That will promote me. That will promote me.
1: Ti yo gbe mi ga.
0: Pray this prayer, beloved.
1: Gbadura yo olufe.
0: New patterns. New patterns.
1: Ilana tutu. Ilana tutu.
0: Like the old patterns are broken away.
1: Ilana atijo fodanu.
0: In Jesus' name we pray.
1: Loruko Jesu lagbadura.
0: Every evil wind. Blowing against me.
1: Don't fail me.
0: Scatter.
1: So
0: in the name of Jesus.
1: Loruko Jesu.
0: Benny,
1: Benny, Benny.
0: Yes.
1: Benny.
0: Yes.
1: Benny.
0: Yes.
1: Benny.
0: Yes.
1: Benny.
0: Yes.
1: Benny.
0: Yes. Benny. Yes.
1: Benny.
0: Yes. Yes. Yes. Something is happening over there.
1: Oh, God, shall it alone, yeah.
0: Yes.
1: Benny.
0: Yes.
1: Benny.
0: Yes.
1: Benny.
0: Yes.
1: Benny.
0: Yes.
1: Benny.
0: Yes. Benny. Yes. Benny. Yes. Benny. Yes. Yes. Yes. Jesus' name we pray.
1: Thank you, Jesus.
0: Thank you, Jesus. Thank you, Jesus. Thank you, Jesus. Thank you, Jesus. Look at that arrow of infirmity. Fired into every area of the body. It's been shaken out. That's right. Thank you, Jesus. You that woman. That you are having this strange movement underneath your arm. And you have been smelling death. Right there where you are, the power of God is coming upon you. And the yoke of that strange creature under your skin is broken to pieces. Yes. Say this again loud and clear. Blood of Jesus. Stand between me and every strange altar. In the name of Jesus. Stand between me and any strange altar, so that the altar will not affect my life. In the name of Jesus. Masakaya Boshendera Basanda. In Jesus' name we pray.
2: Lord God Jesus, like by wrath.
0: Thank you, Heavenly Father. Please bring out your tithes and your offering for this meeting. Now, Father, we thank you for the tithes and the offering. Good measure, praise and falling over. Let it be the lot of your children. Lay your hands upon your children. Bless them to dumbfounding degree. In Jesus' mighty name, we pray. You can see the boxes at your front there. We can use our POS or use our data on the screen while we listen to the choir.

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It's another beautiful Saturday afternoon. For the past couple of weeks, we've been with Bakary Conte and Abdoulaye

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3: 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It's another beautiful Saturday afternoon. For the past couple of weeks, we've been with Bakary Konte and Abdoulaye Mbow from the Financial Intelligence Unit of the Gambia, better known as FIU. And they've been taking us through some of the financial transactions that constitute crime. But of course, we can't go any further without acknowledging the support of the Central Bank of the Gambia, the CBG, who are the proud sponsors of this program, whose official name is Your Money. So that's the introduction. Let's now hear from my guests for the past 2 weeks, possibly for the third and final week for this series, starting, of course, with Bakary.
4: Yes, good afternoon, Uncle Peter. And good afternoon, listeners. My name is Bakary Konte. I'm a member of the analysis team of the FIU.
3: Fantastic. Bakary, welcome once again. I'm sure you're looking forward to being challenged with questions, maybe even suggestions. As they say, sure. We are just privileged to be on, you know, on air, but I'm sure we don't know everything. There are people out there who know just as much, if not more, than we know.
4: Yeah.
3: All right. Thank you, Bakary. Yes, Ablai?
5: Good afternoon, Uncle Peter. It's a pleasure to be back to this particular program to talk to the public about money laundering and terrorist financing. You said my name is Abdoulaye Mbow. I am the manager for compliance and prevention at the Financial Intelligence Unit of the Gambia.
3: Bakary, let's begin with a quick recap of the past couple of weeks.
4: Yeah,
3: where would you like to start? What are some of the key things you want to remind the audience of that we have, you know, covered in the past 2 weeks?
4: Yes. First is about the establishment of FIU and its function. FIU was established under Section 3 of the AML-CTF Act 2012 to combat money laundering and terrorist financing. Its establishment is in line with FATF Recommendation 29, which calls for the establishment of Financial Intelligence Unit for the research, analysis, and dissemination of suspicious transactions reports, and is also in line with UN Security Council Resolution 1617. It's also in line with some UN conventions, that is the Palermo Convention, Yes, Article 14.1b of Palermo Convention and Article 58 of Palermo Convention call for the establishment of FIUs. It's also in line with the UN Convention against the against transnational organized crime. Yes.
3: Abraham, I'm sure you will have one or two things to add.
5: Yes. So for the past 2 weeks, we've been generally talking about the role that the FIU plays in combating money laundering and terrorist financing. We also, briefly discuss what money laundering is all about. And we also highlighted, some of the functions that the FIU is mandated to undertake as per its establishment under Section 4 and Section 5 of the Anti-Money Laundering and Terrorist Financing Act of the Gambia. This includes a number of functions that is, providing, assisting law enforcement or assisting in the identification of money laundering and terrorist financing, but also providing intelligence, financial intelligence to the relevant law enforcement agencies, being the police, being the revenue agencies, being, the drug law enforcement agency or financial information or financial intelligence relevant to the conduct or to the combating of money laundering and terrorist financing, but also to share information with international, partners. Because like we have been mentioning, money laundering is a transnational organized crime where, crime can be committed in another country and the proceeds actually wired or sent to the Gambia to be invested or enjoyed in the Gambia. So in so doing, countries are also required to collaborate and to cooperate. And this is also one of the functions and the mandate of the FIU, which we have been fulfilling, to the as much as possible. So that is one of the things that we talked about. But we also, highlighted what the role of the public is in terms of combating money laundering and terrorist financing. And we said mainly is actually to, be vigilant and to report any, suspicion that they have to the FIU or to the police for the appropriate actions. Mm-hmm. Yeah.
3: Bakary and Ablai, where does cryptocurrency and other digital assets fit into your work? We haven't talked about that. I know, cryptocurrency is not yet, accepted, approved, legalized in our country. In our country, but since your work involves, as you just said, crimes could be committed in one country, and then involve a third country. Mm-hmm. So, yeah. Who shoots first, Bakary? Cryptocurrency and digital assets.
4: Yes, cryptocurrency is part of our work because the 40th FATF recommendations, one of the recommendations deals specifically with cryptocurrency. That is recommendation 15. It urges countries to identify and assess, to conduct an assessment about cryptocurrencies and come up with measures on how to regulate them.
3: Okay.
4: Yeah, so initially, I understand that the central bank made an announcement that cryptocurrency is not allowed, but that is not a good approach because it's like a blanket approach. Mm-hmm. And the FIU and some NCC members who central bank is also part of took that challenge and they meet the authorities of CBG. Discussion happened that this is the approach that should happen. A risk assessment should happen first before we come up with measures. And the first national risk assessment that happened, the crypto virtual assets and virtual asset service providers were not assessed. Okay. So currently, in the second round of national risk assessment, the virtual assets and virtual asset service providers were assessed. So the report has been validated, is yet to be disseminated. And from there, the government can come up with measures on. We can have a position on crypto or currency. Okay. But you cannot run away from it.
3: Absolutely not, because you're dealing with countries where it is acceptable. Huh? It's legal tender, isn't it?
5: So just to add on to what he said, so In particular, this morning, when, you know, before coming for this program, you know, it's something that also came up to my mind.
3: Oh, okay.
5: That, you know, cryptocurrency, you know, Ponzi scheme. Because we, since this program is actually meant to sensitize the public, mm-hmm. you know, we briefly, you know, discuss the, you know, some of the, you know, crimes that the public can be exposed to and how they can actually prevent themselves. We talked about the WhatsApp scam. So Ponzi scheme is also another area that we would like to, you know, also briefly discuss.
3: Sure.
5: You know, so the issue of cryptocurrency is a very interesting area. It falls within, like he mentioned, the mandate of the FIU, and it's an area that the public need to be very mindful of, because a lot of people do not understand how it operates. When I say a lot of people, including myself.
3: I was going to say, you know, you could start with me. I hear cryptocurrency.
5: Yes.
3: I just don't know.
5: Exactly. So people need to be very mindful of investment. It's an investment. You invest your money and then, you know, but people need to be mindful of investing in cryptocurrency, because there is no law that is regulating the how, you know, virtual assets sort of are operating in the country. So if you invest your money into virtual assets or cryptocurrencies, you are investing at your own
3: risk.
5: Whether you gain money or you lose money, it's at your own risk, because there is no regulator, there is nobody that is regulating the sector at the moment. So that is why it's very, very important for people to be very, very careful of, you know, investments in virtual assets, cryptocurrencies, bitcoins. You know, because these are emerging areas that people do not have a lot of knowledge, people do not have a lot of capacity in terms of understanding the operations and how they can actually prevent themselves. So we have to be very mindful of, you know, these things.
3: Bakary, you want to add to that?
4: Yes, I forgot something. CBG has taken the lead to come up with a bill on virtual assets. Yes, for its regulation.
3: Okay.
4: It's in advanced stages already.
3: Okay.
4: Yeah, so okay. They have...
3: When you hear,
4: in that.
3: I think Nigeria is one of those countries where, you know, crypto, you can deal in cryptocurrency. It's and when you hear, you know, such bigger, you know, more advanced countries, you know, accept cryptocurrency, a lot of people would say, why should Gambia have any fears?
5: It's not illegal. You know, people are using cryptocurrencies, virtual currencies, to pay for, you know, goods and services.
3: In the Gambia?
5: Not in the Gambia.
3: Okay, that's what I'm saying.
5: But in other countries, yeah. Where there is regulation, where there is, you know, awareness on how to utilize it, mm. People are paying. I understand you can even go to some restaurants and pay with your, you know, virtual assets.
3: And Gambia is saying, why can't we, you know, as well?
5: Yeah, because we have not gotten to that level yet.
3: Okay.
5: Yeah, where cryptocurrency would be accepted as a means of payment, you know, in our financial system.
3: Okay.
5: So unless and until we get to that level, people need to be very, very careful of investments in virtual assets or cryptocurrencies, because it's unregulated in the Gambia here, and because of the volatility of the market, the prices fluctuates. Today, the price of Bitcoin can be, I understand at some point it was around $20,000. One Bitcoin or so, but at some point it went up to almost 100,000.
3: Oh dear.
5: Yes. So you can easily make money, but when there is price fluctuation, you can lose a lot of money as well if you have made investments into cryptocurrency.
3: Yeah, but they say that's what speculation is all about.
5: Yes, it is, but as as public, well,
3: only daredevils go into the world of speculation. Huh?
5: Yeah, absolutely, so absolutely. It's so the higher the risk, the higher the return. But you know, you have to be mindful of the investments, yeah, because you can easily be exposed as an individual. And currently, there is, you know, like Bakary mentioned, Central Bank is coming up with a law to actually ensure that people that are operating in the virtual asset space are actually regulated like the banks. But as it is now, you know, it is unregulated. And, okay. Yeah.
3: All right. It's almost, 14 minutes past 12 o'clock. Again, we encourage listeners who have been following us for the past couple of weeks, if they have anything that's still unclear about what we have covered in the past couple of weeks, to call in. The number is 87. And now you prefix any, you know, Gambian number with either an 87 in the case of AfriCell, or an H6 in the case of chromium, or an H3 in the case of Q-cell, and it will soon be 8-9 in the case of GAMCell. They are not part of the transition yet to call into the program, and the number to put after 8-7 is 7000, that's 7000330, and put your question. So we've looked at the obligations of the banks and financial institutions, public can do, individuals, to support the work of the FIU. Let's talk a bit about FIU itself, to have a deeper understanding of, you know, what your work involves. And when you look at what you're trying to do, what are some of the biggest capacity challenges confronting the Financial Intelligence Unit? Capacity in terms of what you have and, you know, the gaps that remains, whether it's personnel, whether it's technology, whatever.
5: Yes, so like we mentioned before, mm-hmm. the FIU, we have about 16 functions. Mm-hmm. You know, aside from the objects, mm-hmm. we have 16 functions, and this include reporting, you know, of suspicious transactions. But we also examine the financial sector, the regulated entities. We do what is called on-site and off-site examinations, where we go into their, you know, environment to actually assess the level of controls that they have in terms of complying mm-hmm. with AML-CFT obligations. We also do conduct what we normally call sensitization and training, where we train the regulated sector. Mm-hmm. The banks, the insurance companies, and the like, you know, all of their AMS.
3: You always forget insurance companies.
5: Yes. They are part of it. They are part of the regulated institutions. Yeah. And we collaborate and we work with the central bank in terms of training, in terms of supervision. And, you know, we are doing, you know, collaborative work in this aspect. But one of the functions of the FIU is also to sensitize the public, you know, about money laundering and, you know, terrorist financing matters, which this particular program tries to, address. You know, accordingly. Mm-hmm. So we have a number of, you know, functions that we, you know, conduct at the FIU. Some of these functions could actually include, you know, where, if, for example, if a STR of a particular individual or a company is reported, you know, we look at the STR, we have the authority to actually, you know, instruct the bank to take certain measures, or a financial institution to take certain measures to ensure that that particular report is actually, or that particular transaction does not actually, you know, proceed as, you know, it
3: is.
5: Remind
3: us what STR again stands
5: for? STR means suspicious transactions report.
3: Okay.
5: So when we say suspicious transaction reports, mm-hmm. We always tell the regulated sector, you do not necessarily have to wait until you confirm that this is actually a criminal activity. You just have to have a level of suspicion, and then you report. And once you are reporting, you justify your level of suspicion with documentation, with explanation, then FIU would actually take it up from there. So coming back to the second part of your question in terms of
3: the challenges.
5: Yes. We have a number of challenges. This includes, you know, funding. You know, we are a subvented institution, you know, under the Ministry of Finance.
3: Which is good. I would love to be a subvented institution. Because
5: yes.
3: I know that every year I have this minimum coming in.
5: Yes, but, you know, it's never enough to actually, you know, for us to actually operationalize our mandate as required. So that is one of the challenges that we are actually facing. You know, technology-wise is also another area that we are actually having some challenges in terms of. We had a system that we were actually using called GoAML, where the
3: GoAML,
5: G-O-A-A-M-L,
3: okay.
5: GoAML is a platform. It's a system that most FIUs all over the world
3: okay.
5: are using to actually. You know, where the police, the drug law enforcement agency, the GRA, the banks, they will all be connected to that particular platform. And FIU can actually reach out to all the institutions, you know, quickly and easily. Likewise, institutions can also make reports to the FIU quickly, easily, and in a secure manner.
6: Okay.
5: Yes, that way the exchange of information is actually, you know, enhanced.
6: Okay.
5: So, but, you know, that platform has been down.
6: Oh.
5: Yes.
6: So access to information is a major issue now for you people?
5: No, we are still, you know, not really. We are still getting information, like, you know, but that platform that we were using is actually...
6: So it's ease of access that is the challenge now.
5: Exactly.
6: There is information.
5: Exactly, there is information, you know. We are getting information as we need, yeah.
6: Okay.
5: Yeah.
6: Bakari?
4: Yes, the GoML is an analytical tool wherever you use, whichever you use is to analyze cases and also help us to interface with the stakeholders like the banks when they are reporting their SDRs. Instead of coming to drop the physical reports, they can use the GoML to file the report. Likewise, when we are also disseminating intelligence reports to the law enforcement, we use that platform to disseminate. So it makes the information exchange swifter. It makes it more efficient. Mm-hmm. And also, you know, the UNODC once took some of us to Ghana to study their GoML.
6: The UNODC, what's that?
4: United Nations Office on Drugs and Crime.
6: Okay.
4: They even help us procure the GoML because we couldn't procure it ourselves. But now the annual subscription is the problem.
6: Okay.
4: Yes, it's a secure medium for exchange of information.
6: The subvention you get from the Ministry of Finance does not cover the annual subscription?
4: No, it cannot. It is expensive. And when we went to Ghana, we realized that they also connected to the Register of Companies, because sometimes when you are working on cases that involve companies, you need certain information from the Register of Companies. Sometimes here, you will write to the Register of Companies, and before they respond, it takes time. It might be 2 weeks, 3 weeks. Sometimes they don't even respond. Oh. So for Ghana, you just go to the GoML platform, and then you get the information from the registry database straight away.
6: Okay.
4: Yes.
6: Okay. So we should follow the lead of Ghana.
4: Yes. So that is another challenge. And one of the challenge too is capacity building.
6: Okay.
4: Because this AML CFT things, you cannot learn them. You don't learn them in school. It's on the job training.
6: Okay.
4: What FIU? I don't even remember when last we sent a person overseas for training. So that capacity building is a big problem. And one of the challenges we also face is the legal framework. The legal framework on AML CFT is very comprehensive. Earlier we mentioned about the virtual assets. We do not have any laws regulating virtual assets and virtual asset service providers. But also in the law that we have, there are some deficiencies, including the definition of money laundering. There is a deficiency that was there. And the issue of this confiscation, non-conviction-based confiscation, and also confiscation of property of corresponding values. We do not have that in our laws in the Gambia here. Even terrorist financing definition, there are deficiencies there. So we need the laws, you know, so that we will be able to operate effectively. Another deficiency will be the stakeholders. It's a challenge in our part, because the stakeholders' understanding of money laundering is also challenging.
6: Okay.
4: Yes, it's true they are doing their best, but the Mutual Evaluation Report 2022 highlighted under IO7, which is about investigation and prosecution, it mentioned that the capacity of prosecutors and investigators needs to be significantly enhanced.
6: Okay.
4: Yes.
6: And this could be taken care of if you have more skilled personnel.
4: Exactly. Yeah. And also, they also need to train their people, because we cannot train them on investigation. We can train them on the surface value, like money laundering, to have that understanding.
6: Okay.
4: But the financial investigation thing is a problem.
6: Okay.
4: Yeah. Still on the IO7, one of the things mentioned is the Gambia lacks a national policy that emphasizes financial investigation as an integral part of money laundering investigation. As such, money laundering investigations do not occur with investigations of predicate offenses, that is like fraud, corruption, etc., drug trafficking. When they are investigating drug or fraud, they will only focus on those predicate offenses, but their focus is not on the money laundering bit. So this is a problem for our work.
6: Okay. So that would come under legislation, challenges in terms of legislation, the lack of policy.
4: lack of what is the legal framework we have there, but this one too, they are investigated. The stakeholders also need to look at money laundering.
6: What about challenges in the area of, you know, your cooperation with other jurisdictions, international cooperation? You deal with other countries, all right? The laws we may have here may not be in compliance with possibly what is happening on the ground. For instance, we lack a policy on, or is it legislation on money laundering? What did you say we lacked? Is it the policy?
4: No, the money laundering. Yeah. No, what I mentioned is Gambia lacks a national policy, according to that report.
6: Okay, so you would have countries which have those policies that are dealing with you, so they have, we don't have. You know, is there anything in your relationship with other countries that, you know, is inconsistent? Either we have, they don't have, or they have, we don't have.
4: You know, money laundering is about international standards. And the standard is what we have. Like the laws, these are some deficiencies that we can highlight, but it doesn't stop us from working with them. So the main issue that we have is this deficiency with TF, deficiency with even money laundering definition, terrorist financing definition.
6: And that does not pose any problem with, you know, your cooperation with Senegal, for instance?
4: No.
6: Okay.
5: Yes. Okay. No, it doesn't.
6: Okay.
5: Because, like he mentioned, under the FATF recommendation, Recommendation 36 to 40 talks about international cooperation. And, you know, countries, FIUs, are now required to cooperate and collaborate and exchange information, you know, securely. And, you know, so probably one of the challenges that we have in terms of international cooperation is timely, you know, response to information. Let's say we need information from Senegal or from another country, and we send a request, okay? The response time sometimes takes time before we get the required information for investigation purposes. So that is one of the challenges. Probably another challenge could also be a language barrier. Yes.
6: Exactly.
5: Let's say we are dealing with, for example,
6: Guinea-Bissau.
5: Guinea-Bissau.
6: The language is Portuguese.
5: It's Portuguese.
6: How many Gambians speak Portuguese?
5: Exactly. Or another country that is, you know, maybe speaking in Arabic or Chinese or, you know, Russian or whatever language that they are speaking. So it means whatever information that we are getting, trying to get from that country, we have to translate the document. Otherwise, if we send it in English, they may not, you know, take the trouble of translating it.
6: If I had a document that landed on my table all in Portuguese, I'd just put it aside.
5: Exactly.
6: I don't know offhand people who, you know, can give a translation.
5: Yeah.
6: And the matter, you know, could be so urgent, it has to be addressed within 24 hours.
5: Exactly. But despite all these challenges, you know, collaboration is actually something that is, you know, of paramount interest to FIU, to the FATF, and to also Egmont. Okay. So, because international cooperation is very, very key, and countries are actually, you know, assessed how well they are actually complying with international requests. If we have a request from the US, how efficient, how timely are we in terms of providing whatever information? If they need information and it takes us 9 months or six, whatever time, that is not efficient.
6: Yeah.
5: So we have to try as much as possible to get the information and provide it to them. Likewise, they themselves also. It's a two-way thing. It's not only about the Gambia. It's a two-way thing also. Yeah. So these are some of the challenges when it comes to international cooperation.
4: Yes, and our cooperation has significantly improved because in the 2022 Mutual Evaluation Report under IO2, one of the deficiencies was that the Gambia is not part of the Egmont group of FIUs.
6: Egmont group?
4: It's a network of FIUs that help in information exchange. You know, if you are a member of that group, the countries in the group are supposed to provide intelligence to each other when the need be. Otherwise, it's difficult to get that. So in 2025, we were admitted in this Egmont group. And now that has significantly improved our information exchange. I remember in 2020, there was a case that we worked on, and the funds went to UK. We sent information requests to UK FIU, and they responded to us categorically, clearly stating that you are not a member of Egmont group, so we cannot provide this information to you. And that's how that case died down.
6: Okay.
4: Yes. Yeah, but before we proceed, let me add a little on the FIU importance.
6: Okay.
4: Yes.
6: And while he pulls up the information, let me remind you, we would like you to call into the program, hopefully with a question, or maybe just asking for clarification of one thing or another, the number is 87, as all AfriCell numbers now begin, 7000330. 87 7000 330. Yes, go ahead.
4: FIUs are important because they turn financial information into intelligence that helps authorities detect, disrupt, and prosecute financial crime. Financial intelligence can help authorities identify risks that may otherwise remain invisible, because we are talking about suspicious transactions, even at the bank. Maybe a crime happened somewhere that the authorities are not aware of. You take the funds to the bank, they found that it's not in line with your profile. They report to the FIU, we analyze, give it to the police for investigation. So these are crimes that would have ideally gone underground. Mm-hmm. But now we FIUs can help authorities to detect this. So now we talk about challenges. I think we should also talk about some achievement.
6: I was coming there. I don't think that I would only concentrate on.
5: Probably, because since we are talking to the public, it's also important, like we mentioned, to talk about, you know, Ponzi scheme. You know, it's something that affects the public, and I think it's important we, you know, highlight, you know, this as well, so that the public can be aware of it before we get to
6: our achievements.
5: Yeah. So these are Ponzi schemes are usually fraudulent investment schemes, and you know, people have to be very, very mindful of such kind of, you know, schemes. These are called also pyramid schemes.
6: Yes.
5: Where, for example, people can be, you know, encouraged to make payments to an investment, sort of. And then for a duration of, let's say, maybe 2 months or 3 months, and then they can get a higher return. So most people, because of the higher return, usually, you know, ignore a lot of
6: red flags.
5: Yes. Because they are looking at the end. Meanwhile, you know, they have actually neglected a lot of things that should have prompted them to be very mindful. And we have seen people that have lost money in this kind of investments. So whenever you hear of an investment as, you know, a citizen or as an individual, always be very mindful, be very careful. Mm-hmm. Ask questions. Because I remember there was a time one of my friends called me and was telling me about an investment that he wanted to make. So, but when I asked him, when he described the investment, straight away I knew that this was not a sustainable investment. Because what he said, what they were offering him was interest rate that was above the treasury bill rate.

0: other people to actually come and make investments. So when those people come to make investments, the money that they have invested is what they will use to actually pay the initial investors. So at some point, the scheme is not going to be sustainable because they are actually taking robbing Peter to pay Paul.
1: True.
0: Yeah. True. So which, after long in the long run, is not sustainable. So by the time the last investors actually want to realize the return on their investments, the money is no longer there for them to be paid their investments. And this is something that people are sometimes falling victims to, and people are actually losing a lot of money in these fraudulent investments.
1: Absolutely.
0: So we have to be very careful, ask questions. If the investment is actually seems too good to be true, please walk away from such kind of investment. Do not be enticed by the end game, by the end product. Look at the risk, look at the vulnerabilities that you are exposed to with your money before you invest in such kind of activities. Otherwise, you just lose a lot of money and then you only have yourself to blame.
1: Yeah, you spoke about this friend that came to you. I mean, one of my junior colleagues also, you know, came to me with the same idea. Oh, invest 25,000 and after 3 months you get 75,000. And I said, there's something fundamentally wrong, you know, with that kind of business. You take 25,000 from me, you work with it, after 3 months you pay me three times, you know, what I invested. Mm-hmm. And, I mean, this colleague was so mad with me for days. You know, they wouldn't want to even, you know, see me around the building. But when it hit the person,
0: yes,
1: I mean, they reported sick for months, trying to recover from the shock of their whatever. Yeah, it's because, you know, they have been involved in, you know, so many, you know, transactions. We have other people. When, you know, this investment made off with all, you know, their collections.
2: Mm-hmm. You guys mentioned 3-6 months.
1: Yeah.
2: That one is too long. The cases that we have seen at FIU, we have received several cases at FIU on this Ponzi scheme. Most of them will tell you 5 days or 1 week. Yes.
1: Well.
2: And actually, in the beginning, they were paying the first investors because that is how, you know, it.
1: That's how they would lure other people.
2: Yeah, because even if you tell the others, you know, this one is a scam, they will tell you, no, I know people that receive funds there.
1: Yes.
2: I know someone.
1: Yes.
2: He received this particular amount. And they will refuse, no matter how much you explain to them.
1: Absolutely.
2: Yeah. So Ponzi scheme was named as Charles Ponzi.
1: Okay.
2: Because he was notorious at committing this activity in the 20th century. Yeah.
1: Okay. Usually when certain things are named in a certain way, I mean, they tell you why they took that name.
2: Yeah.
1: And what does the FIU need to improve most in order to stay ahead of the criminals?
2: You know, criminals, you can never stay ahead.
1: Yeah,
2: ahead
1: you always
2: of them.
1: Try.
2: Yes.
1: So for right now,
2: for us now, it's about training, to have our people train, well trained in area, because like this virtual asset and virtual asset service providers, the understanding is lacking in many places, in many countries as well. We used to have someone at FIU who was very good with this. He understands it. He even conducts trainings when we have trainings, but now he's no longer with us. He's
1: a bigger institution has snatched him from
2: Yes,
1: you.
2: Yes.
1: That's why some institutions, you know, are very, you know, careful, because they train their staff, you know, to a certain level. They, you know, they become recognized experts in the field, and then you have a bigger institution come and snatch them away from you. So after all those years of investment in them.
0: So maybe if I may just add.
1: Yeah, sure.
0: Yeah, so perhaps from your question, I would actually look at it from the bigger picture. You know, I think you said, what does FIU need to do?
1: In order to stay ahead.
0: Yes, I would look at it like, what does the Gambian need to do?
1: Oh, okay.
0: Yeah. To stay ahead of criminals, because it's not only the FIU.
1: Mm-hmm.
0: Staying ahead of criminals is not only FIU, you know, it's a multi-stakeholder. But what can the country do as a country to stay ahead of criminals?
1: Mm-hmm.
0: Then we now have to work collaboratively as stakeholders, the FIU, the law enforcement, the judiciary, the public, the private sector. Everybody have to stay vigilant and be involved in the combating of money laundering and terrorist financing. Otherwise, you know, if a particular institution like a

0: like the FIU is taking the lead or is shining, while other institutions are lagging behind, the whole system collapses. That way, criminals would still, you know, enjoy. But if the Gambia as a whole, if the country, the stakeholders, the institution as a whole, everyone is playing your role effectively and efficiently, then as a country we are staying ahead of criminals, or we will be at par with criminals, you know, that way they will not be able to exploit, you know, our institutions and our financial system. And this can only be done through the effective implementation of the Financial Action Task Force 40 recommendations. Because these 40 recommendations are, you know, divided into, you know, 7 components. And each of these components have to work together. The private sector, the, you know, stakeholders, the, you know, international cooperation, the supervisors, Central Bank, FIU, the, you know, DNFBP sector, the law enforcement agencies, everybody have to work together as a system in order to achieve results. Otherwise, if one sector or one institution is shining, the FIU is shining, meanwhile the investigation or the prosecution side is lagging behind, we are getting nowhere.
1: As they say, a chain is only as strong as its weakest link.
0: Exactly. Yeah. Okay. So the entire chain have to be strong. That way, we can actually stay ahead of criminals.
1: Okay.
0: So everybody has to play their role. The public as well have to play their role when it comes to combating money laundering, terrorist financing, so that we can actually stay ahead of criminals. Otherwise, you know, the whole system becomes ineffective if there is only one or two institutions that are outshining the other institution.
1: Okay. If you're just tuning in, the program is Your Money on West Coast Radio, Saturday the 19th of September 2026, and the program is proudly sponsored by the Central Bank of the Gambia. But with us, we have two very able representatives from the Gambia's Financial Intelligence Unit, better known as FIU, in the persons of Bakary Konte and Abdoulaye Mbow. They've been with us now for 3 weeks. This is, I believe, the third and final program in the series, unless, of course, there's something I do not know.
2: Yeah.
1: Quite apart from Ponzi schemes being promised, you know, ridiculous, you know, returns on, you know, your investment, what other red flags do Gambians, you know, need to know when dealing with money or financial transactions?
2: You know, there is this what we issue an advisory on WhatsApp scam, also business email compromises, where you see maybe one dot or one letter will be different from the original email, and people will solicit forms on the OJ, hijack email from corporations, asking for payments. We have also issued this advisory on the Ponzi scheme and all that. So I think, because today in the morning, before I woke up, Mr. Mbow woke me up. He called me early in the morning talking about this WhatsApp and Ponzi scheme. He said, yes, maybe we need to bring it up.
1: I think you should.
2: Yes.
1: Of late, a lot of people's WhatsApp accounts have been hacked and hijacked.
2: Yes.
1: And, you know, we spoke about this last week where a priest, you know, if you want, a Christian imam, you know, his account was hijacked. I mean, this is somebody I know very well. He doesn't call me by my name, has never addressed me as Mr. And suddenly I see Mr. Gomez soliciting for funds because they were in some financial predicament. And I looked at that immediately and I recognized that, you know, it's a scam. But I believe we have our first telephone contributor. All right. Hello, good afternoon. Yes, good afternoon, Bolong.
3: How are you?
1: I'm very well, and yourself?
3: Fine too.
1: Very good.
3: I just need to be reminded. I don't know, maybe I may miss a concern about this FIU.
1: Yes.
3: I'll be asking the first question. If I have an answer, then maybe it will be followed by a question which I wanted to ask.
1: Yes, go ahead. We are listening to you.
3: Yes, the FIU, is it international?
1: Is it international?
3: Yes, is it only in the Gambia, or I mean, they are partner, they all carry the same name, FIU, or the other countries have their different names.
1: Okay. So that's one question. You have a series of questions, I thought you said.
3: Yeah, maybe one. I'm listening to him. Don't ring off.
1: Okay. All right. So who can answer? Bakary.
2: Yes, FIU, we have FIUs all over FATF member states, and currently FATF has 205 jurisdictions. And recommendation 29 talks about the establishment of FIU. So we have them in the Africa, in Africa, in Europe, US, everywhere. So it's in
3: international. Okay. Now my question is, if we are not part of this FIU, if a country is not part of this FIU,
2: yes,
3: and you need information from them, will you get the information?
2: If you are not part of FIU, I do not understand. Do you mean if you do not...
1: If the Gambia was not part of this international network, for instance, and the Gambia needed information, could it phone up Senegal, for instance, and ask for information about a suspicious transaction?
3: Thank you very much.
2: No, FIU is there. Collaborate on FIU on FIU basis, but if you also have Interpol.
1: Okay, thank you, Bolong. Yes, go ahead.
2: You have Interpol that collaborate, you know, on police to police basis. Even the intelligence, they collaborate on sister to sister agency basis.
1: Okay.
2: Yes, but for FIU and FIU, you must have an FIU.
1: Okay.
2: Yes.
1: All right. You were going to say something, Ablai?
0: No, just wanted to add, you know, to. If you are not part of the network, if a country, for example, does not have an FIU,
1: yes,
0: and then it means the country is not actually implementing the, you know, FATF, it's not part of the FATF, you know, global network. So getting information from another country, you know, who is also not part of the network, can only be by mutual agreement.
1: Okay.
0: Yeah, let's say the two countries have a mutual understanding of exchange of information, but otherwise it is not going to be.
1: All right, so the telephone line definitely works. 87 then 7000330. 87 then 7000330. And if you want to ask a question in Wolof or Mandinka, I suppose between Bakary and Ablai, they should be able to give you that that answer.
2: Yes, let me quickly give some characteristics of Ponzi scheme.
1: Yes.
2: Usually it's very high returns with little or no risk. And they are online in. Usually online in.
1: Yeah, no country would want to license fraudulent.
2: Yes, so those are some of the characteristics.
1: Organizations.
2: Mr. Mbo mentioned something very important about when you ask the question, what can FIU do? He says, what can the country do? That is important because when you look at the 40 recommendations, 50% of the recommendations deal with the supervisors, because recommendation 9 to 23 is preventive measures. It has to do with the supervisors. Then recommendation 6 to 28, those ones are three recommendations, which is about regulation and supervision. Then you have recommendation 34 and 35, it's about guidance and feedback, and also sanctions. It all has to do with supervisor. So you have 15, 3, and 2. That is 20 over 40. That is 50%. 50% talks about the supervisors. Then also when you look at the LEAs, that is the law enforcement agencies, you have recommendation 29, 30, 31, 32, 36 to 40. That is 9 over 40 recommendation, which is 22.5%. It's about law enforcement.
1: Mm-hmm.
2: So it's not about FIU team.
1: Mm-hmm.
2: So other stakeholders also have something very important.
1: So what is the biggest misconception about the FIU, you would say? What do you hear people say about your institution, the FIU, that may not be correct?
2: Yes, this one, let me say, last week, GIABA, that is the regional body for money laundering, FIU, you know, Jab.
1: Mm-hmm.
2: Yes. Last week they organized training for religious leaders.
1: Yes.
2: So I was one of the resource persons.
1: Yes.
2: Likewise, my director. So when after my presentation, one of them asked me, you know, what is FIU doing about poverty? People are very poor in this country. What is FIU doing about poverty? I told him that is not part of our mandate. Yeah.
1: Okay.
2: Yes.
1: So you want to correct that misconception that the FIU is one of those institutions that, you know, are meant to fight poverty in this country?
2: Well, fighting money laundering and terrorist financing
1: exactly.
2: in general.
1: I was going to say fighting money laundering perhaps could contribute to,
2: poverty,
1: you know, making us a bit richer. Because maybe a lot of money is actually leaking know, through financial.
2: Yes, yes, you are right. Because last week, I think we talked about the consequence of money laundering in the society, but we didn't complete it because as soon as we started, you said it was almost, it was time. Oh, okay. So maybe today we can complete that.
1: We better do that because we have only 10 minutes left. So,
2: only 10 minutes.
0: So maybe before we get to that,
1: yes,
0: let me just add another misconception about FIU.
1: Mm-hmm.
0: So most times people think the FIU, we see transactions as they're happening. Like you go to a bank, you are depositing money.
1: Mm-hmm.
0: We are the FIU, we are seeing what you are doing. That is not possible.
1: Okay.
0: Yes.
1: Okay.
0: Someone asked me this question while I was conducting a training.
1: It is important to correct.
0: I was like, well, at the FIU, we don't have that capacity. I don't know whether other countries have. He was like, yes, some countries, as you are doing transaction live, you know, I said, okay, fine. Maybe those countries have the capacity and the systems.
1: So maybe that is a misconception.
0: Maybe that is a misconception. Because as you are doing a transaction, I'm not aware. I don't know whether there is any system that can actually send the live transaction to the FIU.
1: Yeah.
0: Because, you know, so this is a misconception that a lot of people have. Mm-hmm. So we only get to know of transactions
1: when they are reported.
0: When they are reported and after they happen. As you are doing your deposit or your withdrawal or your transfer at the bank, it is not reported directly to the FIU. We do not have that system. We do not have that capacity. We do not have that capability to see live transactions as they are happening within the financial sector.
1: Thanks for correcting that misconception, because all these weeks I sat here and said, so these people, whenever Uncle Peter goes to the bank to make a transaction, they sit there and say, so Uncle Peter lila neke. So, yes. I am sure there's a lot of people who would have thought this way, that, financial intelligence unit, no, they can see everything that is happening, whether you are sending from wave to whatever, and so on and so forth.
0: Exactly.
1: So you're saying that is absolutely wrong for anybody who believes that you people see
0: absolutely
1: everything that's going on.
0: Okay. Absolutely. Yeah. So maybe he can continue with
2: consequence of ML
1: yes.
2: on the society. Mm. First, it says it fuels and sustains crime. Because when people see that crime is paying off, they will continue committing crime.
1: Of course.
2: It's just like when you have a business and you are making profit, what you do is you continue operating, just like West Coast Radio, since you were established in 1997.
1: Yes.
2: That is 29 years. Mm-hmm. June 97. 29 years, you are still operating it because you are making profit. Otherwise,
1: we're just breaking even. Let's say, we invest $10, we try to get $10 back. We need the FIU to sponsor us.
2: Yes.
1: Go tell your boss we need your support.
2: Maybe we will need your support instead. We are on the lifeline. So it fuels and sustains crime. When people see the crime pay off, they will continue operating. And at some point, they will expand their operation. You know, if they are operating in Greater Banyan area, they might even open branches in other regions.
1: Yes.
2: Also, they may diversify their portfolio. For example, you are doing drug trafficking. You might say, let me involve in human trafficking or arms trafficking. So that is the consequence of money laundering in the society. There will be increased crime.
1: Mm-hmm.
2: Secondly, it undermines the rule of law and public trust. When people see that, crime pays off, and also people are committing crime without consequence, they don't have trust in the rule of law.
1: Mm-hmm.
2: They don't have trust in the government or in the justice system.
1: Mm-hmm.
2: And that can lead people to take laws in their own hand.
1: Mm-hmm.
2: So it distorts the legitimate economy because money launderers are not motivated by financial gain. So they can be operating at little or no cost. They can have businesses with, the intention of cleaning their money. They are not operating a business to make profit. Usually they can target cash-intensive businesses like supermarkets, etc. So they have that business, and they can be selling at a loss or with little or no profit at all. So when that happens, their competitors will not have customers. So they will be having all the customers because they are selling below the market price. And when once that happens, their competitors can close their business, and for them, they will be making little profits because their goal is to clean the money.
1: Mm-hmm.
2: Yes. So it distorts the legitimate economy. And when those people close their business, mm-hmm. they lose, people lose their job because they are employers.
1: Absolutely.
2: Yeah. So it deprives the states of resources for development. But once these people are operating with little or no profit, that means the tax they pay to the government will be minimal. And if the tax they pay to the government is minimal, it deprives the government of funds needed for schools, hospitals, roads, etc. So it also threatens financial sector integrity and stability, because people can use banks to launder their money, and that exposes those financial institutions to regulatory sanctions and risks. Last week we mentioned that one of the banks was mentioned $1.1 billion in 2019. Now this is a lot of money, and we all know billion is a lot of money, because 1,000 million is billion. We know it's a lot of money, but to put it in context,
1: yes,
2: the difference is huge, because 1 million seconds, for example, is 11 days, but 1 billion seconds is 31 years. So the difference is huge.
1: Huge, absolutely.
2: Yeah. So these are some of the consequences of.
1: Okay.
0: Yeah. So if I may just add to
1: what, sure, yes,
0: to what he has said. Mm-hmm. So one of the consequences of money laundering and terrorist financing, also with at a country level, it has reputational issues. It damages the reputation of the country. Mm-hmm. You know, for example, there are countries like, if you hear, for example, Colombia, Mexico, something comes to your mind.
1: Yes.
0: If you hear, for example, I'm sorry, maybe Nigeria, mm-hmm. something comes to your mind.
1: Yes.
0: So that is the reputation that it also has on a country. If, for example, Gambia is known for, you know, money laundering, immediately you hear the word Gambia, something comes to your mind.
1: Absolutely.
0: That it's a money laundering country, you know, blah, blah, blah, blah. So it damages the reputation of the country, and it has implications as well, you know, in terms of dealing, when you are dealing with international organizations mm-hmm. and international partners, because they would still look at the country as a risk, as a whole country as a risk, you know, even though it may not necessarily be true. But the fact that the country has been, you know, is known for example money laundering or terrorist financing, then the reputation of the country is at stake. And to get that reputation back is going to require a lot of resources, a lot of, you know, work. Okay. So that is also one of the challenges, one of the consequences of money laundering that it can have on a country as a whole.
1: Very interesting conversations we've had, you know, these past, 3 weeks. But just finally, until maybe I see you again sometime in the very near future, I suppose. What's your message to Gambians who are possibly being offered easy money through transfers, transactions, mm-hmm. or schemes that they do not fully understand?
0: Okay, so the message mm-hmm. is simple mm-hmm. and is clear. Mm-hmm. Just stay vigilant and protect yourself and protect your accounts. Investments that look too good to be true mm-hmm. on the face value means that something is underneath that you need to be mindful of, that you need to be careful of as an investor. And you need to probe further. You need to ask more questions before you put your money into that kind of investment. Otherwise, you are just, you know, investing in a risky adventure that you are not aware
1: you
0: of.
1: You are exposing yourself to landing in jail.
0: Exactly. So, and then, like we mentioned before, when someone approaches you to use your account to receive money or to send money, you know, as an individual, always be very vigilant, always be, you know, very attentive, you know, ask questions, you know, so that you will be informed of the reason why this particular individual wants to use your account to actually receive money, because it's very important. Otherwise, you could be, you know, aiding or abetting, you could be helping that particular person, and you now you have become a third party launderer to the, you know, transaction. But also for people to also always try and make use of the financial sector, the regulated sector. Mm-hmm. You know, some people try to use the underground, you know, financial sector. That alone is risky. So always try to use the formal, the, you know, regulated sector. That way you are protected of any eventuality.
1: Like somebody tells you, well, okay, you know, I want to send this money to the Gambia. I have $10,000. So so give me your $10,000. Maybe when you get to Gambia, mm-hmm. you will get $10,100. So you have, 10%. Interest on
0: commission.
1: Because your money is clean. They are keeping clean money there. Mm-hmm. They have probably, you know, fake dollars.
0: Exactly.
1: Some of us cannot identify, you know, the real dollar from the counterfeit dollar.
0: Exactly. And also, mm-hmm. always, you know, try to avoid use of cash, you know, when paying for, you know, especially high value assets. It's very, very important.
1: We the old people, you know, we always dealt in our lives with cash. We are very afraid of this plastic card you people have.
0: No, but it protects you as an individual. That way, if you issue a check, you know, for a payment of a high value asset, you are protected. You have
1: less than 1 minute. Yes, Bakari.
2: Yes, I would say all that glitters is not gold.
1: True.
2: Money doesn't come easy. You have to work for it. Yeah.
1: All right. Thank you very much. On that very strong note, we want to end today's... Well, we don't want to. We have to end today's edition of the program because it's almost 1 o'clock. Bakari, thank you very much. Abdoulaye, thank you very much. Bakari Konte and Abdoulaye Mbow from the Financial Intelligence Unit. Their appearance on Your Money for the past 3 weeks has been sponsored by the Central Bank of the Gambia, who are the sponsors of the program. And as I said last week, we are now into our fourth year of partnership. We thank the governor and everybody who works at the CBG. Thanks for listening. We will be back same time next week with another edition. Have a very good afternoon. Up next is Teres with the next program.

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4: 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Be buridum andirde he national numbering migration campaign. 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

Pusha Ipupo from South Africa and Zimbabwe, courtesy of Nicole Eloshin, Shino Kikai, Amale Gasa, Nicole Chigariro, and Lungelo Mashinini.

0: Hope you enjoyed that mix. Head over to our TIE page for the full track listings, or check out my socials at IamDJEdu, hashtag BBC This Is Africa. That's it for TIA with me, DJ Edu, the Afro Boss. Thank you so very much for listening. I'll leave you with a classic from 2013, chosen by our special guest, Ill Bliss. Till next time, peace, peace.
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2: 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It's just getting bigger. Africell, Nyoko Yor.

0: Which provides assistance and support to survivors of rape and sexual abuse.
1: The underlying fact that I think is scary for someone who works on the ground like me at Tears Foundation, where we take calls, the average killings in South Africa is 7 women a day.
0: So this is not exceptional. It's the exceptionality is the fact that it has happened in a very small place. All these women have been found dead outside. They're not victims of violence at home.
1: Ekurhuleni is a large metropolitan area. It's east of Johannesburg, and there's about 4 million people that live there. It also includes our main international airports, industrial areas, suburbs and townships. So you can imagine people are going to work and they're coming back. It's a scary thing that there's so many bodies found in such short space of time in that area.
0: What effect is it having on women's behaviour?
1: I think all of us are being more cautious and more careful. But then also you've got to remember that in South Africa, women are already cautious and they are already careful. And so we're saying, what now? Where to from here?
0: What do you make of the response the authorities have made to this case so far?
1: In November 2025, gender-based violence was declared a national disaster in South Africa. We have globally recognized legislation around gender-based violence and femicide. The problem is it's not implemented. The funding isn't there. The accountability isn't there. It's an on-the-ground problem. So even if that legislation was working, we wouldn't know because it's not implemented.
0: South Africa has one of the world's highest murder rates, more than 60 killings a day on average. What about the killing of women? Is that, in international terms, above average? Are you more likely as a proportion of the population as a woman to meet violence and to meet death in South Africa than in other countries?
1: I think so, because if you look at the statistics around femicide, it's around 60% of those women that are murdered because of gender-based violence.
0: What proportion of this is domestic violence? Is crimes committed within the home environment?
1: Most of the crimes against women are gender-based violence related. So are domestic violence or intimate partner violence. So we have a very big problem with that in South Africa.
0: Have the police given any indication of what they think is going on here, whether they are linking all these cases and whether they have a plan to try and identify the perpetrator?
1: The thing is that what they've said is that they can't for sure say that they are linked. They've put together a specialised team to investigate. But I think one of the problems that we have in South Africa is there's a lot of that, and we don't see results out of it. So I think that is also one of the reasons why women are shouting so loud around this, because the response times are so slow. So to give you an indication, in South Africa, it can take you approximately 3 years to get DNA results back.
0: 3 years for DNA?
1: Yes. And cases can sit in courts. I've got a case in court currently that the case was 9 years ago and it's been in court for 6 years.
0: Good grief, without a judgment being reached.
1: Yes. So I think all of those things, the fact that people have lost faith in the system because the system's broken for many reasons. So the system is broken because there's a lack of funding of people who are on the street dealing with these matters. For instance, if you look at the police in Ekurhuleni, they don't have enough vehicles. So the vehicles are all in the shop.
0: When you say the shop, you mean the garage. They're under repair.
1: They're under repair. And then lighting. So there's problems with electricity. There's potholes. So service delivery is a problem as well. So the long grass doesn't get cut. There's no lighting. It makes it more dangerous. All of those kind of things need to be addressed. But they're addressed across different departments. So for interest's sake, if you look at police statistics around how many people are arrested versus how many people actually appear in a court of law, 1 in 5 femicides
2: ever reach a courtroom. We're not even talking about being found guilty there. We're just talking about reaching the courtroom.
0: That was Celeste Lowe, general manager of the organisation Tears SA, which supports the victims and survivors of sexual violence. We did approach the office of the executive mayor of the municipality of Ikorodu to ask for an interview. We were referred to the police department. They did not have anyone available to speak to us. It will have come as little surprise to Americans and perhaps to Iranians too that Donald Trump has rejected a proposal which Tehran suggested could have reopened the Strait of Hormuz in a week. Speaking outside the White House on Saturday, President Trump told reporters they want to make a deal where they open the strait immediately because they're losing so badly. Earlier, I asked Rob Malley, US Special Envoy for Iran under President Biden, whether it was known exactly what the Iranians had offered.
3: Oh, yes. I think the Iranian offer was, I mean, to the extent that the broad principles are concerned, it's pretty clear. What the Iranians were suggesting is to go back to the memorandum of understanding under which both the U.S. blockade and the Iranian blockade would be lifted, and Iran would get a number of economic incentives or forms of economic relief to get there. So the war would end, Iran would get a series of economic steps from the U.S., and both blockades basically would be lifted. The shift, the change from the old understanding was that Iran wanted some of the economic steps to be taken up front so that they were convinced, they were confident they would get them. And then on day seven, the strait would be open.
0: So reopening the Strait of Hormuz in return for some immediate economic benefits and promises to continue talking on the questions, for example, the nuclear deal.
3: Exactly. That's exactly right.
0: Right. Why might Donald Trump have rejected such a deal?
3: I think the rejection was preordained. I mean, the minute I heard of the plan, I think it was pretty obvious that the U.S. would reject it for several reasons. First, he didn't particularly like the MOU, which had collapsed, the framework on which this is based. And this one, if anything, was slightly even more favorable to Iran because they wanted to see the economic benefits up front. So it was in some ways worse than a deal that President Trump has decided he didn't like. Added to that is the fact that the circumstances have changed since then. The U.S.'s blockade has proven to be quite effective in terms of really strangulating Iran's economy. Other sanctions have been added. You now have basically an air blockade as well, more or less. And the U.S. has managed, and other countries have managed, to get more oil through the Strait of Hormuz, which is not to say that things are back to normal. There are a lot of very essential products, critical products, that are not getting through the Strait of Hormuz. But from a U.S. perspective, the importance of reopening the Strait of Hormuz has lessened, and the economic pressure they've put on Iran has increased. So they feel, the U.S. feels, it's in a stronger position, which means it's certainly not going to accept something that is worse from their point of view than what they had agreed 2 months ago. And almost certainly they're going to ask for more. And everything we're hearing, and the Iranians, I think, have heard this directly or indirectly from the Americans, is that the U.S. position now is that what they want up front is a nuclear concession by Iran. And that's something that right now the Islamic Republic is dead set against offering.
0: You mentioned the economic pressures on Iran. Longer term, where does this leave the Iranian economy? Is it a question of time before it collapses if the pressure is sustained? Or will the support of countries like China, Russia and India ensure that that is not allowed to happen?
3: I'm not sure what collapse means. I mean, it has already collapsed by many metrics. And in terms of the lives of ordinary Iranians, it is almost unlivable to a large extent. But does that mean that it is painful enough for the regime to make concessions that it is not otherwise prepared to make? No. And I think they've proved that, whether it's military force or economic pain, they're not prepared to give in. And certainly not now, when they feel like they have zero trust in the Trump administration, an administration that has assassinated its leadership and that twice in the middle of talks went to war with Iran. So they will be prepared to endure enormous pain, particularly because most of the pain is being felt by ordinary citizens, not by the leadership.
0: In his address to the UN General Assembly, during the course of the week, President Trump posed some rhetorical questions, almost as if he was thinking out loud. Do I annihilate the Islamic Republic? Do I drive them into hell? Or do I make a deal? And he then went on to say, I believe we'll make a deal right after the election because it doesn't make sense for them not to. They're waiting to see how I do in the midterm election. Is there anything in that, do you think?
3: Well, first, I think we shouldn't simply gloss over the fact that we now have the President of the United States openly threatening war crimes, and it has become so predictable and so predicted that we're not even scandalized by it anymore. But fair enough, that is the reality in which we live. I think the President is trying to send the message that he is not in a hurry, and he's trying to counter an Iranian perception that he's going to want a deal before the midterms. He might be eager for a deal, and so they are going to drive a hard bargain. And he's sending the message, which I do think he means, which is he's not going to be swayed by the incoming elections, probably because he knows he's not going to do well. The Republican Party is not going to do well in them anyway, and that even if he reached a deal with Iran now, it's not going to have an immediate palpable impact on the economy, and therefore it really won't serve the economic political purpose that it might have several months ago. And so he, in that sense, he's saying, once the Iranians are convinced that I'm not under pressure because of the elections, maybe they will come back to the table with a more, in his view, acceptable offer. Or he's also threatening at that point that he'll resume strikes on Iran. So I think the message he's sending is one of the same that the Iranians are sending, by the way. I'm not in a hurry. I could endure whatever it is that you're making me endure. When you're ready to negotiate on terms that I find acceptable, let me know.
0: That's Rob Malley, US Special Envoy for Iran under President Biden, speaking to NewsHour here on the BBC World Service. And I should just update you with some remarks made at the United Nations by Saudi Arabia's Foreign Minister Faisal bin Farhan, who has complained that the international community has been absent and failed to live up to its responsibility to keep both the Strait of Hormuz and the Bab al-Mandeb Strait open.

0: Coming up on NewsHour, we hear how Parisians are losing their sang-froid as Pope Leo leads hundreds of thousands of people in prayer at a giant open-air mass in the centre of the city.
1: The atmosphere is quite infectious. There are crowds everywhere waving Vatican flags and French flags, teeming all over the city. Roads are closed, the metro is closed, and everywhere you look, everyone is talking about the Pope. So it's really as though Pope mania has taken over the city.
0: Let me bring you our headlines here on NewsHour this hour. And they include that President Trump has rejected an Iranian proposal to reopen the Strait of Hormuz within a week. South African police have discovered another body in the province of Ekurhuleni, bringing the number of women found dead there to 10. And Bangladesh launches a nationwide vaccination campaign for measles. This is Sean Lay with NewsHour live from the BBC studios in London. Manchester City, one of the world's most powerful football brands, is reported to have been found guilty of breaking more than 100 financial rules in English football's Premier League. An independent commission, which has yet to release its findings, has been considering the claims since early in 2023. Among the most serious allegations, that City failed in each season from 2009 to 2018 to provide accurate financial information giving a true and fair view of its revenues, including income from sponsorship. The club, which is currently at the top of the Premier League, has won it 8 times, as well as the Champions League, 4 FA Cups and 7 League Cups, all since Sheikh Mansour's Abu Dhabi United Group bought Manchester City in 2008. I've been talking to Stefan Borson, who is head of sport at law firm McCarthy Denning, and he told me why the case had become so complex.
2: Well, I think it's really about the breadth of allegations and the time period on which those allegations relate to. So you're talking about the best part of a decade being under investigation following the hack from Manchester City's servers in 2018. So they're looking at 2009 to 2018. You're talking about multiple charges, multiple different topic areas, and multiple different rule breaches. And each of those things need to be processed through the hearing that took place at the back end of 2024, over 12 weeks. Now, clearly, it's still been very surprising that despite such a widespread case, that it's still taken 24 months to come to a decision. But that's where we are. On the back of that, you would expect the decision to number very many hundreds of pages, which will mean the process from here takes a long time as well.
0: And we're told that individual clubs in the Premier League are considering their own positions, whether they want to make separate individual claims, because presumably some will argue, look, Manchester City gained a financial advantage that could have affected the quality of players they recruited. Maybe their position in the Premier League should be considered. Maybe points should be deducted as part of the penalty package. Is that something the Premier League could look at?
2: Yeah, I mean, look, it's hugely complicated from here because we're still at the first phase where we've only apparently had the decision on the liability phase, either whether City did it. We haven't even looked at what the punishments might be. Then there's the follow-on potential legal claims that we're now talking about that you've just outlined. They will look at what is the counterfactual of what would have happened had Manchester City not breached in each of those years. Now, each of those individual years may have had different consequences. Yeah. They may have had different league tables. They may have had different winners, different qualifiers for European competition, that then leads to potential losses caused by Manchester City's potential breaches.
0: But when you look at the scale of this as compared to, for example, a couple of recent cases, I mean, Everton was docked 8 points during the 2023-24 season after 2 separate breaches of the profitability and sustainability rules. Nottingham Forest deducted 4 points for a single breach. I mean, if we're talking about this many breaches, we'd be talking about dozens and dozens of points, maybe more points than they'd achieved all told.
2: The punishment from the Premier League, first of all, the Independent Commission has wide-ranging powers in terms of punishment. Right. The number of years, again, that you keep coming back to really will mean that the number of points on the sort of scale that's been outlined in the Nottingham Forest and Everton cases, which, by the way, were both admitted by those clubs by the time it got to the hearing, City have denied all the way along. Right. So when you get into the actual sanction process, City got very limited mitigation here, and the aggravating factor of probably being found to have not cooperated with the investigation will mean that when you add all of those things together, there's going to be a very significant and severe punishment to City,
0: having,
2: probably many points or even potentially expulsion from the Premier League.
0: Having said all that, it's a huge brand. It's an important brand for the Premier League itself, isn't it? And it's a business that is a very successful business in its own right.
2: Yeah, and this has been the big issue the Premier League has had. In an ideal world, they wouldn't have to take on one of their biggest clubs and the most successful club over the last decade. But they believe that they had no choice but to pursue the case against Manchester City in the way that they did. They will, if the press reports are correct, that they have succeeded on most of the breaches. They will have been vindicated to an extent. But then, as you suggest, they are then left with this mess to clear up, because the preeminent football league in the world has then got a whole host of issues to deal with, not just with Manchester City, but with the litigation fallout that will come over the following years. So it's an unenviable position for the Premier League. Even though they may be celebrating the victory today, the consequences will go on for some time and may well actually undermine some of their commercial and broadcast revenues in the future.
0: That's Stefan Borson, head of sport at the law firm McCarthy Denning. The allegations against Manchester City emerged because of a computer hacker in Portugal called Rui Pinto. Here's the BBC Sports News correspondent, Laura Scott.
3: The Lisbon Court of Appeal has upheld Rui Pinto's four-year suspended prison.
4: Rui Pinto confesses.
5: The WikiLeaks activist Rui Pinto.
6: He's the cherubic-looking convicted computer hacker who for a decade has brought chaos to the world of football, including Manchester City. And yet even the most avid fans don't know his name. I travelled around Europe to find out more about this mysterious figure. In Porto, we met Mario Falcao, who taught him geography at school and was also his form teacher.
7: Rui Pinto was a normal pupil. He was nice with his spiky hair. He was quite sociable, but not extrovert. Perfectly normal pupil who had a good relationship with the teachers, although he did miss these classes quite often. He was very good in computers. All the work that he did for various courses were very good when he put his mind to it.
6: Rui Pinto moved to Budapest and in 2015 set up the Football Leaks website, which sought to show the hidden side of football. He then agreed to share tens of millions of documents with a journalist at the German magazine Der Spiegel, leading to some of the most explosive articles football has ever seen.
8: It was very much a fascinating feeling of like a child in a candy store.
6: Christoph Winterbach was part of the team of journalists in Hamburg who worked on the material provided by Pinto.
8: It was amazing to see the actual documents, to see those emails where things are like negotiated, and to like get a real look behind the curtain how things work. Rui Pinto absolutely is a whistleblower. He's one of the most important whistleblowers that we have in Europe, or maybe the world.
6: Pinto ultimately provided more than 3 terabytes of information to the European Investigative Collaborations Consortium and has threatened to release more. But it's brought serious consequences for him personally, facing several court cases, including one brought by sports bodies such as Benfica, which was dismissed on the basis he'd already been convicted over similar charges in 2023.
9: Our argument is very, very simple. He's a necker. Period.
6: For some, like Rui Patricio, the lawyer representing Benfica, one of the clubs that had information leaked by Pinto, he is a criminal hacker who stole information with sinister intentions.
9: What he did is not allowed, it's a crime, and there are no excuses.
6: To others, like the Portuguese politician Ana Gomes, he's a heroic whistleblower who shone a light on the darker side of the beautiful game.
10: He should be made an ally of our judicial and criminal investigative authorities.
11: What would you say then to Manchester City, who have had their emails hacked by Rui Pinto? What would you say to them?
10: Couldn't care less. Their problem, if they have nothing to hide, what's their problem?
6: What is undeniable is that a Portuguese man on his computer in Budapest has had a seismic impact on global football.
0: Laura Scott with that portrait of the Portuguese hacker Rui Pinto. This is NewsHour. Do please stay with us. We'll be back in just a minute.

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1: I'm Tulip Mazumdar, and in 2014, I was sent to Guinea to cover the West African Ebola outbreak.
2: This is the beginning. We cannot take a back step.
1: By 2016, that epidemic had killed over 11,000 people.
3: Everybody was afraid, and the fear intensified because of this misinformation that was going around.
1: Now I'm reconnecting with those who are on the front line fighting this invisible enemy.
2: I work for my conscience to serve my country and humanity.
1: And with a new outbreak elsewhere on the continent, have we learnt enough to stop the spread this time around?
4: What we're up against is decades of conflict, violence, a distrust in international organisations.
0: West Africa's Ebola outbreak, 10 years on. Thursday at 1:30 and 8:30 GMT.
5: Coming up on NewsHour in the next 30 minutes, the social media post that led to a kidney transplant. With a French grandfather, just how good is Pope Leo's French? And the discussions of violence between a Canadian teenager and ChatGPT that were the prelude to a mass shooting. That's all coming up after the news.
6: BBC News with Sue Montgomery. President Trump has rejected an Iranian offer to reopen the Strait of Hormuz to maritime navigation if there was also a pause in all regional fighting, including in Lebanon. Mr. Trump said Iran had only put forward the proposal because it was losing the war. Pope Leo has led prayers in the town of Lourdes on the second stage of his visit to France. Earlier, he celebrated Mass in the Place de la Concorde in central Paris. The pontiff focused on young people, describing them as today's Christ. Police in South Africa say they've found another body in Ekurhuleni, the country's industrial hub. It brings the number of women found dead there over the past 2 months to 10. Bangladesh has launched a nationwide measles rubella campaign targeting nearly 3.5 million unvaccinated children. It's currently experiencing the world's worst measles outbreak. The High Court in Belfast has issued a temporary injunction which stops the Protestant Orange Order's parade through Portadown on Sunday. It follows a challenge by residents of a Catholic enclave in the largely Protestant town. President Zelensky says Russia this month launched more than 2,700 jet-powered drones. More than half, he said, were intercepted or disabled. The Republic of Ireland football team has confirmed it will play its Nations League match against Israel tomorrow. There have been calls for a boycott because of the situation in Gaza. An air crash in southwest Congo has killed 17 people, including two top military justice officials. An unusually powerful autumn storm has hit northeastern coastal areas of the United States. The authorities are warning of major flooding and road closures. BBC News.
5: Welcome back to NewsHour. A woman in Wales has undergone a life-saving kidney transplant after she found a donor match on social media. Karen Davies' post was spotted by Gary Summerfield, who happily turned out to be a match. The BBC's Matt Murray has been to meet them both.
7: They were strangers, but now they'll forever have a bond.
8: Looking really well.
7: Gary Summerfield meets Karen for the first time since the transplant. Gary saw Karen's emotional Facebook plea for a living kidney donor and immediately volunteered to be tested after she posted she did not want to leave her family without a mother.
9: My main thing is the kids. I want to be around for the kids. The fact that somebody came forward and has gone through all the testing, because it's a lot of testing, I was just amazed.
7: And Gary, it was the Facebook post which really struck home with you, didn't it?
10: That's right, Karen, being a very similar age to my daughter, and she mentioned the children, and I thought if I was my daughter, I would be searching high and low if we had exhausted all avenues through the family and friends. And I just thought, this lady needs one of my kidneys more than I need two of them.
7: 10 years ago, the mother of four from Brinner underwent a heart transplant after having a heart attack at 31 years of age. Patients must take anti-rejection drugs daily following the operation so their bodies do not attack the new organ, but they can damage the kidneys. And Karen always knew she'd need another life-saving transplant.
9: They've been deteriorating for a few years, probably about 3 years ago now. They said I was in stage 3 kidney failure, and it just gradually went from there.
7: Gary underwent extensive assessments for over a year, and at 60 years of age, he underwent the 6-hour procedure in July.
10: So I thought, I'm going to go for this. Like, it would be selfish of me to want someone to come forward for my family, yet I'm not going to think about it for Karen. It's up there with getting married and having my children. Seeing Karen like this, yeah. We donate my kidney to her, yeah. It's up there with the top 3 for me. A very deserving lady, deserving family. I would go through it again, no hesitation.
7: With the average wait for a kidney transplant around 3 years, Karen felt she didn't have that time.
8: Mentally, to be able to handle the stresses that transplant brings.
7: Karen's husband, Matthew, and her 17-year-old son, Brandon, say they will always be grateful to Gary.
8: Everyone knows what's going on in the world at the moment. It's a horrible place, at times. But it.

0: You're listening to NewsHour from the BBC with me, Sean Lay. During the French Revolution, the Place de la Concorde in the heart of Paris hosted some 1,100 executions, among those guillotined Marie-Antoinette and Maximilien Robespierre. But on Saturday, it was a more joyful occasion, which attracted the crowds. They cheered and waved on both sides of the Champs-Élysées as Pope Leo, on the second day of his four-day visit to France, approached the Place de la Concorde in the Popemobile, a choir singing as he arrived to lead Mass in the open air. There were an estimated 700,000 people in attendance. Leo addressed these words to the younger people in his audience.
1: Je pense à vous, chers jeunes. Vous êtes l'Église d'aujourd'hui.
2: I think of you, dear young people. You are the church of today. How beautiful to see your enthusiasm, your dynamism, your youthful engagement at the heart of the Christian community.
0: Well, earlier in the day, the Pope had visited Maison Baquita, an organisation which provides an opportunity for people born abroad to meet French people socially, sharing meals with them and staging sporting events together. I asked Valerie Monnier, one of the volunteers, what had been the Pope's message to the people there.
3: He said that nobody is poor enough not to be able to give. And nobody is rich enough not to receive, so there is room for everyone.
0: Apparently, the Pope's paternal grandmother was born in France. As a French woman yourself, go on, let us into a secret. How good or how bad is his French?
3: I will say his French. He like the has a bit of accent of a person who will have learned Italian before French.
0: Valerie Monnier, so now you know. Ailie Winstanley-Channa is a journalist with the international Catholic weekly The Tablet. She's in France for the papal visit and spoke to us from the southern town of Lourdes, an important pilgrimage site. Asked her how Pope Leo has been received.
4: I would say it's been absolutely ecstatic. I mean, there were about 700,000 people there for Mass at the Place de la Concorde today, which was far more than were predicted. The atmosphere is quite infectious. There are crowds everywhere waving Vatican flags and French flags teeming all over the city. Roads are closed, the metro is closed. And everywhere you look, everyone is talking about the Pope. So it's really as though Pope mania has taken over the city. And I also found that it was maybe surprisingly positive. I mean, nobody seemed to be complaining about the disruption. Everybody was just excited and happy that Paris is having this visit.
0: And he has an image that perhaps is more accessible than some of his predecessors, not least because he is younger.
4: Yes, that's true. And I think he's also seen very much as a unifying figure. He's appreciated outside of the church because of his work on AI, his calls for peace, his willingness to take a stand against certain political leaders. But he's also seen as a very unifying figure within the church because different branches of Catholicism, if you like, are able to see him as somebody who stands for them rather than some of his predecessors who've been seen as more divisive.
0: Today he's also been meeting recently baptised adults. I saw a figure suggesting, I think the French Bishops' Conference put out the figure that a record 21,000 adults had been baptised last Easter. Yeah. Do you have a sense among the people you talk to as a journalist with the Tablet magazine that this is becoming more of an issue, that more people are considering this as an option, even if they weren't brought up in a religious household?
4: Yes, absolutely. I mean, the numbers in France in particular have been staggering, but we have seen this in other countries as well across Europe and in the UK. And I think it's important to recognise it as a phenomenon that's coming out of a secularised culture. Mm-hmm. So Pope Leo said today that it may seem paradoxical that somewhere as secularised as France is witnessing this huge rediscovery of faith. But it comes in the context of this perhaps being the first generation for whom it was no longer the default to be baptised as babies. So they've reached adulthood, and a minority of them, but still enough for people to take notice, are considering faith and choosing to become Catholic through baptism and confirmation. So it's kind of that transition from Catholicism as something which is automatic to something which is very

0: actively chosen.
1: INSEE, the official statistics agency for France, showed that about 25% of French 18 to 49 year olds identified as Catholic, compared with 43% a decade earlier. And that's a fairly significant drop.
0: Yes, absolutely. And that's why this rise should be seen as something which is in the larger context of the decline in infant baptisms and the decline in mass attendance. So what you see is a rise in adult baptisms, which has never been the norm in Europe for as long as Christianity has been the dominant religion.
1: Yes, the presumption was always, if it was done at all, it was done as a child.
0: Exactly. People weren't converting to Christianity because it was assumed that they would be raised Christian. But now Christianity is no longer seen as the default.
1: When you talk to young Christians, young worshippers, young Catholics, people who've made this choice, what are the factors they point to?
0: Well, many of them talk about the need for a sense of meaning, looking for a sense of truth, something to root themselves in. Particularly the history of Catholicism is something that's attractive because there's so much continuity, and living in a time with a lot of flux and change, that's attractive. Many might point to discovering faith because of a multicultural context where there are many different options that seem to be available. So they might be having conversations with friends or colleagues or family members of many different faiths. But many of them who I've spoken to have pointed to difficult things that have happened, perhaps the pandemic or difficult life events, as being something that's prompted them to look into it, or maybe even caused them to have a spiritual experience.
1: You're in Lourdes, quite a long way from Paris, and the Pope is catching up with you later this evening. He's going to be there. Tell us about the events taking place, because it's a very important place of spiritual tradition for French Catholics.
0: Yes, absolutely. So the Pope has arrived this evening, and right now he's doing prayers at the grotto, which is where St. Bernadette had her apparitions of the Virgin Mary, and it's become one of the hugest pilgrimage sites for Catholics in the world, particularly because of the healing miracles that take place there. And the Pope tomorrow will be meeting with people who accompany the sick who travel to Lourdes each year. And he'll also be doing a big outdoor mass, as well as a traditional torchlit procession. And these processions that take place in Lourdes have been inscribed in France's UNESCO World Heritage. So they're sort of seen as being a big part of what the Catholic tradition in France has to offer.
1: That's Ailey Winstanley-Channa, journalist with the International Catholic Weekly, The Tablet. South Africa's new ambassador to Washington is urging Donald Trump to end a refugee scheme for white Afrikaners like himself, who the president says are the victims of genocide. White South Africans now account for almost all of the people granted refugee status by the United States. The State Department says more than 17,000 more of them could be admitted to the United States next year. Our North America correspondent Irony Wells reports.
2: In St Helena Bay on South Africa's west coast, the houses have an enviable view of long sand beaches, blue skies, a gentle swell of waves.
3: The most important thing is your birth certificate.
2: But this resident, Essie de Vanaha, wants to pack it all up and, in his words, flee.
3: South Africa is a terrible country to live in for everybody at this stage, not just the Afrikaners. But the reality is that there's a political drive towards killing white people and killing the farmers on the farms. And that movement is a political-driven agenda to wipe us out.
2: Data shows most victims of farm violence in the country are black, not white. And farm attacks, while they do exist, only make up a small fraction of murders.
4: It's getting worse. And these are people that are officials, and they're saying that kill the white farmer and take their land.
2: The data hasn't stopped US President Donald Trump seizing on this narrative and claiming white South Africans are victims of genocide. He made this accusation to South Africa's President Cyril Ramaphosa at the White House last year and created a refugee scheme for white South Africans.
5: We had three separate occasions where people came into the house, but...
2: Lili, not her real name, moved her family to Texas through the scheme a year ago, leaving their farm and lives behind in South Africa.
5: Nothing was stolen. We weren't harmed. But there is friends of my husband, people that lived around us that were not fortunate not to be harmed. They were brutally attacked with pangas and hammers, and that was very close to us.
6: And I'm working on my green card.
2: In the last 10 months, nearly 13,000 refugees were admitted to the US. All but three of them were South African.
7: To qualify for the US program...
2: Larry Bartlett, the former director of the US's refugee admissions program, fears they're taking refugee places reserved for those fleeing persecution.
7: It frankly would be laughable, except for the fact that we are now denying legitimate refugees an opportunity to come to the United States. And instead, what the Trump administration has chosen to do is to focus on a population of white people who, frankly, under U.S. law, unlikely qualify for refugee status. And they're taking scarce and precious places for people who have a real need to relocate, for people who have fled war, for people who fled ethnic cleansing, is wrong, and I think is probably unlawful.
8: From my perspective...
2: South Africa's new ambassador in Washington, Rolf Meyer, negotiated an end to apartheid on behalf of the party responsible for it. Now he wants to negotiate an end to this scheme.
8: The notion of a mass attack on the Afrikaner was misrepresented by those that might have conveyed the message. I mean, I'm an Afrikaner from South Africa myself. I can say that I've never experienced something of that kind. So the sources misrepresented, unfortunately, something that just doesn't exist. I made the point several times publicly that I would like to see the executive order being lifted.
2: But here in Washington, D.C., pressure on the South African government is increasing. The U.S. has announced visa restrictions targeting people it accuses of discriminating against South Africa's white minority. The number of those arriving here keeps growing, with some, like Lili, encouraging more to join her.
5: My entire life's changed. What I call the American dream, okay, is we both have jobs, we live in a safe neighbourhood. This is home for me now. This is home for my family.
2: Lili has no desire to go back, but it's not clear if a future government, after Donald Trump, would continue to recognise her status here.
1: Annie Wells is reporting there, and her full interview with Ambassador Rolf Meyer is on The Interview, wherever you get your BBC podcasts. He was a member of the South African Parliament from 1979 to 1997. He was also involved in the negotiations representing the National Party in the negotiations to end apartheid. He later co-founded the United Democratic Movement.

0: This is the BBC World Service exploring the race for clean fuels in southern Africa.
1: Could a small town on Namibia's remote Atlantic coast soon play a big role in fighting climate change? I'm Johannes Dell in Lüderitz, where major green hydrogen developers plan to invest billions.
2: They have a co-location of fantastic wind and solar resources. Namibia has to be competing against other projects globally, and that's where your competitive advantage lies.
1: But will green hydrogen really bring the jobs and opportunities being promised? And how do locals feel about its impact?
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5: A reminder of our top story here on NewsHour. South African police have discovered another body in Ekurhuleni township, bringing the number of people found dead there to 10. Celeste Lowe is from Tears SA, an organisation providing assistance and support to survivors of rape and sexual abuse. She told this programme the necessary legislation existed, but the necessary resources did not.
6: We have globally recognised legislation around gender-based violence and femicide. The problem is it's not implemented. The funding isn't there. The accountability isn't there. It's an on-the-ground problem. So even if that legislation was working, we wouldn't know because it's not implemented.
5: President Trump has rejected an offer from Iran that would have seen the Strait of Hormuz reopened, it said, within a week. I'm Sean Lay and this is NewsHour. On NewsHour in recent days, we heard from the Canadian province of British Columbia. The government there is suing OpenAI for failing to warn police that a teenage internet user was engaging in violent exchanges with its AI chatbot, ChatGPT, even though OpenAI blocked her account for precisely that reason. Jesse Van Rootselaar from Tumblr Ridge immediately opened a second account and carried on discussing her violent fantasies. Months later, on the 10th of February this year, she killed her mother and younger brother before driving to her former school, where she killed 6 people and injured 27 others before finally shooting herself. She was 18 years old. The school has since been pulled down. Nikki Sharma, the Attorney General for British Columbia, told NewsHour that OpenAI needed to explain why Van Rootselaar's account was closed because of the exchanges she had with ChatGPT, but that the content of those exchanges did not meet the company's own criteria for referral to the police.
7: What are the safety protocols that we think are mandatory or important for reporting when there is a threat to public harm? What are the design standards that AI needs to have in place in order to prevent these types of harms? Now, to be clear, I haven't seen the chats between the shooter and the ChatGPT, and I've asked for their release, and they refused. But they were so alarming at some point that it caused this kind of internal conflict. And so I think people everywhere are asking questions about AI safety and what we should expect from those systems, including CEOs themselves. So in order to seek those answers and a level of accountability, I've decided that we should pursue legal action.
5: Nikki Sharma, the Attorney General for British Columbia. Well, Mark Follman, National Affairs Editor at the news magazine Mother Jones, says he has seen some of the killer's exchanges with ChatGPT. He's published a story detailing what he learned.
8: Until now, there's really been no public information about the contents of those chats in the Tumblr Ridge case. It was previously reported in the media that OpenAI had shut down an account by the user in June 2025, which was about 8 months before the mass shooting, but decided not to refer it to law enforcement authorities. One of the astonishing things I found in my investigation was that the perpetrator simply logged back on with a second account, which OpenAI had also disclosed previously the existence of it, but said nothing about what was in it. The perpetrator had used that account to tell the chatbot about what had happened with the account ban, And remarkably, ChatGPT started explaining why it had happened and then gave advice on how to go around the safeguards to continue to talk about violence. And that's precisely what the perpetrator did, I found in my investigation, to continue to focus on violent content, violent fantasies about mass killings, discussing the building and use of firearms and explosives, and so forth.
5: Now, we should be clear that the second account was not, did not use the same username and wasn't generated by the same email address as the first account. So arguably it wasn't automatic that they would recognise the same user. But what you're saying is the exchanges not only should have also flagged up the same concerns, but actually the OpenAI's own tool was giving advice on how to bypass its controls.
8: That's right. And then further engaging in that kind of violent content over a period of months. And so I think this raises some big questions about what the company has said about its safety systems, that it has safeguards in place that are supposed to prevent this type of focus on violent thinking and planning. Clearly, that's not what happened in this situation. And so I've gone to OpenAI over the last several months with very specific, detailed questions about their safety systems, about how they the automated review system flags content like this, what they do about it. They have not engaged in any of it. They've declined to answer any of my inquiries.
5: Just to be clear, and again, I appreciate you have to protect your sources, and that's quite right. But have you seen transcripts of these exchanges or some of these exchanges?
8: As I reported my Mother Jones story, I, over the last several months of investigating this case, I've been able to speak with multiple separate sources who have knowledge of the matter, and I've also been able to reveal significant portions of the chat history of the Tumblr Ridge shooter.
5: When you looked at the exchanges, what leapt out for you?
8: Well, I would say that I found the ChatGPT's willingness to coach the user on avoiding its own safeguards, that was astonishing to begin with. And then beyond that, the prolonged engagement in violent ideation was really quite disturbing. And to be clear, it's important to acknowledge that, as I say in my reporting in Mother Jones, that ChatGPT did in some instances push back or refuse and say, I can't engage in that, or I can't help with that. But the user was able to go around that fairly easily just by repeating prompts or slightly modifying them using the very strategy that ChatGPT had advised, which is to say, well, it's only fictional or hypothetical. I'd also note that in part of this investigative work I've been doing as a series of stories over the last several months, I tested ChatGPT's guardrails myself, and I found similar results.
5: Now, in terms of what the company has said at the time, so earlier this year, it acknowledged that it had recognized there was a problem with the first account, that violent potential acts of violence were being discussed. This breached its rules. The account was closed. But it said it didn't meet the standard needed to trigger a referral to law enforcement. Are you any clearer from the information you've been able to gather what exactly the criteria were that OpenAI used at the time, which weren't triggered, and whether or not those criteria have changed as a result of this case? Because the company has said if this case happened again, the accounts, both accounts, would be shut down and there would have been a referral.
8: Right, and that's the sum total of what OpenAI has said. And so to your question, the answer is no. I have no understanding of what their criteria are for making that decision. And I've asked repeatedly. Right now, generally speaking, the landscape is such that there is not much regulation at all of the AI industry. And so I think there are some big questions here about whether or not a company has is responsible to report information like this. The current landscape is such that they make that decision themselves. And not only are they in charge of making that decision, but how they make that decision is up to them and has been kept private. We don't know beyond the sort of broad statements that OpenAI has made about this type of safety risk.
5: That's Mark Follman, and you can find his four articles on this disturbing subject on the website motherjones.com. I'm Sean Lay. Thanks for being with me for this NewsHour. Do please join us again. We are here every day of the year, twice a day. Goodbye.

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0: Mapping India, the world's largest count. 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In half an hour, where is Austin Tice?
3: In the summer of 2012, Austin Tice was working as a freelance war reporter in Syria when he was abducted. I'm Josh Baker, and I've been retracing his journey in search of the people who know what really happened to him.
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4: 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We'll hear how cleaning some stinky diapers can help to reduce a different kind of waste.
5: 75% of our nurseries used reusable nappies, and for next year, all the new children will use reusable nappies.
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7: These plastic desks, they don't decay and they don't break easily. They are very hard.
4: Nappies, gaming, and school desks. I'm Myra Anubi, and I'll be back with this crazy mix of solutions on People Fixing the World right after the BBC News.
8: BBC News with Sue Montgomery. President Trump has rejected an Iranian proposal to reopen the Strait of Hormuz to maritime navigation within a one-week time frame. He said Iran had only put forward the proposal because it was losing the war. On Friday, Iran's Foreign Minister Abbas Araghchi said the strait would be reopened. John Donison is in Jerusalem.
9: When this proposal was put forward by the Iranian foreign minister last night, it might have sounded like a bit of a breakthrough, but really I think we've not really moved any further forward. It's very quickly been rejected pretty clearly by President Trump just in the last few hours. It's good that discussions are taking place. We know that the Iranian foreign minister was talking to the US special envoy Steve Witkoff in New York in the last few days, but I'm not sure how much progress has been made.
8: Bangladesh has launched a nationwide measles rubella campaign targeting 3.4 million unvaccinated children amid its worst ever measles outbreak. The month-long campaign aims to vaccinate under-fives who missed earlier immunisation efforts. Officials said the campaign will help reduce immunity gaps, reduce severe illness and break chains of transmission across Bangladesh. It's currently experiencing the world's worst measles outbreak. The High Court in Belfast has issued a temporary injunction which stops the Protestant Orange Order's parade on Sunday. On Friday, Northern Ireland's Parades Commission announced it could proceed for the first time in three decades. Here's our Ireland correspondent, Chris Page.
10: 35 order members were permitted to take part at 8 o'clock tomorrow morning. Residents from the Garvaghy Road brought a legal challenge against the decision, and the High Court in Belfast has granted a temporary injunction, meaning the parade can't go ahead for now. The judge said the injunction would apply until the case could be properly considered. The leader of the Democratic Unionist Party, Gavin Robinson, was in court. He said that if the Orange Order had to wait for more deliberation, they would do so with their heads held high and dignity intact.
8: Police in South Africa say they've found another body in Ekurhuleni, bringing the number of women found dead there over the past 2 months to 10. The body was found in the Tembisa township. Mimi Swaby has more details.
11: Local media is saying that a semi-naked body was found in a cemetery, and this draws similarities with the 9 other victims who were mostly in their 20s and 30s, many of whom were found stripped of their clothes and showing signs of sexual assault. The first victim was found naked, bound with cable ties in mid-July, and this has been a similarity, a thread throughout these murders, which many believe have been connected or are connected as they are in a very small space, they're a high frequency over 2 months now, and are showing some very similar signs, very brutal signs, which have really outraged the whole country.
8: BBC News. President Zelensky says Russia this month launched more than 2,700 jet-powered drones, its latest deadly weapon in its war on Ukraine. More than half, he said, were intercepted or disabled. He said he was confident Ukraine would manage to significantly increase that proportion. Venezuela's interim government and opposition members have agreed to work on reforming the country's top court after the second round of US-backed negotiations. They also agreed to expand the unblocking of websites and promote a so-called agenda for discussion on radio. The deal marks the first concrete step in broader judicial reform, long sought by the opposition and promised by the interim leader, Delcy Rodriguez, who's governed under heavy pressure from Washington since US forces seized the former president Nicolas Maduro in January. An unusually powerful autumn storm has hit the northeastern coastal areas of the United States, leaving tens of thousands of people without power. The authorities in New York, Boston and Philadelphia are warning of major flooding and road closures. The governor of New York is Kathy Hochul.
12: Stay away from the water. Don't go near boats. Just be smart if you live in those coastal areas. Because between the vicious rip currents, the heavy winds, and the mammoth waves, conditions are extremely dangerous. Anyone who goes in or near the water this weekend is literally gambling with their life.
8: Thousands have rallied in Madrid to protest at the government's handling of the recent migrant influx into Spain's northern African territory of Ceuta. Protesters marched through the city carrying Spanish flags and chanting Ceuta is not for sale. Ceuta has been embroiled in a humanitarian crisis since more than 70,000, mainly Moroccans, surged around the land and sea barriers. BBC News.
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4: I'm Myra Newby, and you're listening to People Fixing the World from the BBC World Service, a programme that's bursting with optimism. Every week, we explore new ways to tackle old problems, and I can't wait for you to hear what I've got lined up. It includes nappies, gaming, and classroom desks. We'll be exploring a key principle of environmentalism. It's all about the fantastic R's: reducing, reusing, and recycling. Now, I never thought I'd say this, but babies are contributing to our global waste crisis. How? Well, mainly through disposable diapers or nappies. I mean, don't get me wrong, I love kids, I've got two of my own. But these tiny, adorable humans can go through almost 3,000 disposable diapers in just their first year. Now, some people use washable nappies, which do need more time to clean and dry, but recent studies show that these reusable diapers save a quarter of the carbon footprint of disposable ones. One study even suggests that if 20% of parents in the European Union switched to reusable nappies, it would save more than a million tons of waste a year. Well, one city is taking this challenge seriously. In Brussels, the capital of Belgium, all 40 municipal nurseries are moving over to washable nappies. Our reporter, William Kramer, went to sniff around.
14: Hello, welcome to the nursery.
15: Thank you.
16: I've come to Wangari Maathai Nursery, a so-called eco-creche in the north of Brussels.
14: So we're a creche here. The babies are 3 months to 18 months. And then we have other sections where they're older, from 18 months to 36 months old.
15: And looking through this door, I can see lots of really small babies crawling around and rolling around.
14: Maybe we can go in this one.
15: Yep.
16: I watch three little babies sit and gaze at their nursery teacher, Brandy, as she sings. Underneath their adorable little outfits, these children are all wearing reusable nappies. Like most of Brussels' municipal nurseries, Wangari Maathai has moved over to using washable nappies and wet flannels during the daytime. While I'm in the room, none of the babies issues a code brown. But the nursery's boss, Alyssa, takes me to their neatly organised changing area anyway.
15: OK, so you've got a couple of nappies here, which are the reusable ones. And I'm just going to pick one up and have a look at it. So this is not something I had the guts to do. when I was a parent. Okay. We talked about it, my wife and I talked about it, and then we decided not to do it. So this is a new thing for me to look at these reusable nappies, and they are they're quite nice, actually. They have a kind of shiny canvas, like waterproof cover, and I'm just opening it up, and there's a lovely, the inside of it is lovely and fleecy, actually. It's much nicer than a disposable nappy, I have to say.
5: And it's with microfiber, so it's really soft as well for the skin.
15: Yeah, lovely. And do you find the children, they like these, or they're just used to them, or...?
5: Well, I think they can't say it yet because they don't speak, but they're not bothered at all, so yeah. We can't see any difference from another nappy.
16: That's all well and good, but what about the staff? I speak to Brandy, the nursery teacher. She is only 3 weeks in this job, but hasn't been scared off by the toileting arrangements.
17: I have worked in multiple crèches and I have never used washable nappies. This is my first time using them and working in an eco crèche.
15: What do you think of the eco nappies? How do they compare to the normal ones?
17: So the first point, and I think the most important one, is it's really ecological for the planet. Less things to throw in the bin. The texture is really soft for the children and they really like that texture. What's really good is that it's an outside firm that washes them. We just put them in a normal bin and they come and get them and wash them.
16: This last point is key. Even with the largest punami, Brandy and the other staff don't need to empty the nappies. They just fold them up and chuck them in a laundry bin, the same as they would with a disposable nappy. The difference is, instead of being emptied into a rubbish truck, those bins are collected by a company called Snappies, who supply and launder all the nappies. Every 2 days, the mildly biohazardous garments are loaded onto Snappy's cargo bike and driven to their processing centre.
18: I'm Emric, I'm the co-founder of Snappies. So when we unload the cargo bikes, we just put the dirty one here. We separate the different diapers, then they go into the washing part.
15: Part of the appeal of the system is that the staff don't have to deal with removing poo.
18: That's
15: and other.
18: It.
15: So do you remove the poo manually, or how does it work?
18: So basically, so the dirty part, we take care of it. So when the diapers arrive in our warehouse, we have to open each one of them to see what's inside. And if there is a poo, we extract it manually. Takes a second, but we do it ourselves instead of the daycares.
16: Tragically, this poo extraction procedure is not taking place during my visit. But I spot lots and lots of nappies going round and round in washing machines and tumble dryers. And at a table at the back of the laundry, four guys, quite big guys with tattoos, gently sort and fold the clean nappies to send back to the city's infants. Snappies conducted 1 million nappy washes last year, and their biggest customer is Benedict Hubinor at the city government.
5: For the moment, 75% of our nurseries use the reusable nappies, and for next year we'll be at the 100%. All the new children will use reusable nappies. Each year it will be 200 tons of waste avoided, and it's like about, it's equivalent to the weight of 30 elephants.
15: Wow. Okay, that's a lot of poo.
16: Benedict tells me that though some parents were concerned about hygiene, the city has persuaded them to get on board. And the parents I meet are keen on the reusable nappies. At least, they're keen on them while their babies are at the nursery.
19: We would love to do it also for us at home, but it was not really an option. We are living in a 55 square meter apartment.
20: I didn't use them because I thought, what do I do with the poo at home? I have to clean myself. You need maybe a washing machine or something.
21: We chose not to have nappies, reusable nappies at home, because life with a newborn can get anyway extremely overwhelming, but we were very happy that she doesn't produce any plastic waste, let's say, when she's here.
16: These three mums, like most parents in Brussels, still use disposable nappies at home, which means their babies arrive at the nursery and go home using them too. It shows that change takes time, and that applies to changing time too.
15: Nevertheless, the city of Brussels is bum-shuffling in the right direction.
1: Bravo!
4: William Kramer, who brought us that report, with me in studio now. I'm going to start calling you our diaper correspondent.
15: Diaper daddy.
4: Okay. Well, back to the solution. I can understand, as a mum, why parents might be a bit sceptical. Cleaning diapers takes time, but it's also not very pleasant.
15: No, it's not something that I chose to do. As I mentioned in the report, like, we didn't do it for my two kids. Mm-hmm. I think it's when you've got a new child, anyone that's had a baby, it is so overwhelming, like one of the people in that report said. Mm-hmm. And so this idea of going through removing poo from a nappy and then cleaning it, you know, it's just like, no, thank you. But I think that's what's really interesting about this story is that they, you know, they've identified what's stopping parents from doing that.
4: Right.
15: And they are basically allowing these nurseries to treat their reusable nappies like disposable ones, and just they don't have to do that. The big guys in the warehouse do that
4: bit. I know, with tattoos.
15: Yes.
4: Yeah. Well, where I come from in Kenya, you know, having disposable diapers is also a sign of kind of having gone up your ladder, your lifestyle ladder. Yeah. And people who still use washable ones might be seen as coming from different economic backgrounds.
15: Yeah, it's interesting, isn't it? It's kind of the opposite in Europe. It's like, I think reusable nappies, it's almost like you have to be quite privileged, I think, to have the time, to have the space to hang them up to dry, or the or a tumble dryer. You know, it's quite a kind of middle class hippie thing almost. But Snappies now offer a kind of at-home service too. So you can pay a little bit extra, 55 euros a month, which is about $65. And parents can actually drop off the dirty nappies at the nursery and they get collected and washed and given back to them. Okay. And also, Brussels government offers parents 100 euros or 115 US dollars to try and get into, like, to try and start using reusable nappies.
4: Can I ask, is this monthly or the 100 euros?
15: 100 euros is a one-off. It's to buy the reusable nappies to get going with it. Yeah, so that's an alternative way of doing it. Yeah.
4: Anyway, enough talk about that. Thank you, William, for what we've heard today.
15: You're welcome.
4: I'm Myra Anubi, and this is People Fixing the World. And today on the program, we are exploring what I call the famous environmental R's: reduce, reuse, and recycle. Of the three behaviors, the most impactful is to reduce, for us each to try and consume less in the first place. But it's arguably the hardest to do because it means changing the way we live. However, what if reducing what we use could be fun? Turns out, energy agencies across the world have been using this idea over the last 15 years with striking results. They've been encouraging people to reduce their energy consumption by turning it into a game. They call this gamification. Well, I spoke to Nermina Abdurakhmanovic, a researcher from the Fraunhofer Society in Germany, and I started by asking her what gamification means.
2: So gamification basically means taking elements that we know from games and using them in a context that isn't actually a game. Giving people points for reducing their consumption, setting them challenges or targets. We can also show them progress, give them rewards.
4: So is this, Nermina, basically like Duolingo, but one that helps you save energy?
2: Yes, definitely. So it's the same concept. Duolingo is a gamification for learning languages. This would be gamification for energy saving. When you have this little bird telling you that you have to fill out your task for today to learn language, something similar would happen in this app. You would get a little bird or something else telling you that you should reduce your consumption for next 2 hours, and then you can get some points for it. What also they could see is how their consumption looks like in comparison to their neighbor. This has also been shown to be very successful, like the comparison and this competition feeling, like when people see that others are achieving more, they feel more motivated. They also achieve more.
4: You're going to get neighbors to start going against each other.
2: It's actually together for the same goal. I mean, it feels like competition, but in the end, they have the same goal to save energy and also to help the environment.
1: Mm-hmm. And could you give me some examples of how this has been done?
2: Some studies that I could mention or some examples that I can mention are, for example, a study in Singapore. They were giving people personalized feedback and specific energy saving goals through app. And people had goals, set targets for reducing their consumption. And what is very interesting that, for example, households that were given 5% saving target achieved even 8%. Those who have been given 10% achieved even 12%. Another example, Energy Aware. Energy Aware was in the UK. And here people interacted with a game that used storytelling, points, challenges. Here, savings reported 3% for electricity and 7% for gas. And when you hear these numbers, 3 and 7, it may not sound that much, but when you have a large number of households, the overall effect is significant.
1: Right. I mean, I still wonder here, when you're playing a game, it could be exciting for the moment, but can this have lasting benefits? Can people really stick to it?
2: So it has been shown that after some time, motivation and engagement declines. What could help in this case is to have some personalized gamification. So based on how much people engage and which parts of gamification they engage the most, we could adapt our concept so that it still stays interesting for people.
1: Mm-hmm, mm-hmm. But overall, do you think gamification could actually work to help people reduce their energy?
2: Definitely. I think the studies that we have already researched show that it works. We are currently also working on a simulation-based study, which is very, very promising and shows that gamification could work even if we have a system where not all people play. It seems promising.
1: I suppose also for people who might find it quite nerve-wracking, keeping up with their energy needs, or just find it very expensive, it's good to move from being stressed about it and have a fun way to do it.
2: Exactly. And also when you see your progress, that's what really helps, because sometimes people do it, but they don't see any progress until the end of the month when they get bill. And in this case, it all combines into a positive outcome.
1: Well, please don't tell me about bills. I've just seen mine, so I know what you mean. Thank you so much, Nermina, for showing us that solutions can be fun.
2: Yeah, I'm glad I had the opportunity to do that. Thank you as well.
1: Now, we've looked at reducing and reusing, so all that's left to tell you about is recycling. But first, how about a little message from one of our fans?
3: I drive around the town a lot, and People Fixing the World is one of the programs I listen to a lot. I think that's one of the things that have encouraged me on my personal journey, I have to tell you. It's a wonderful program.
1: That's Makafui Awuku. As well as being an avid listener of the show, he's also a well-known entrepreneur and activist in his home country, Ghana. His latest project is to turn plastic packaging into school desks. And our reporter, Justice Beidou, went to meet him in his workshop in the capital city, Accra.
3: Well, so this is Macintosh Africa. Welcome to Macintosh Africa. So let's walk around and let me show you some of them.
22: Yeah. A big guy with a big smile. Makafui Awuku has an infectious passion for recycling plastic. He shows me his current stockpile.
23: So it's a huge heap of plastic bottles, sachet wrappers that have been collected together that are stuck here. It's huge. How much plastics do we have here?
3: So what you see here looks like about 400 kilograms.
23: Wow, that's a lot.
3: I mean, we generate about 1.1 million metric tons of plastic waste in Ghana every year.
22: But Makafui tells me that plastic in itself is not a problem. It is how it is handled that is wrong. In Ghana, it is thought that just around 5% of plastic is collected for recycling.
3: People just leave it on the floor. When the wind blows, it just takes it around the whole environment. It's in the gutters, it's on the streets, it's in the environment. And then when it rains, the rain takes them into the storm drains and it washes all of them into the ocean. Then there's a systemic problem where waste management, most of the landfills we have are not engineered landfills. They are just bare land that they just dump the waste. And then there's accidental fires in our landfills where there's a lot of smoke coming from the landfills because of the methane gas, which is highly flammable.
22: This toxic smoke is a particular problem for Makafui, who suffers from severe asthma. Some time ago, he decided to do something about it, not by writing letters or protesting, but by building a 20-foot Christmas tree.
3: So this is our famous bottle Christmas tree. This is where it all started.
23: Yeah.
3: So I was like, what can I do? It was somewhere around November. I was like, what can I do? So I was like, well, Christmas is in the can. How about if I make a Christmas tree from bottles? So I made the first one. I put it on a major street in Medina where I lived, and it went viral.
22: News media across Ghana and the world covered Makafui's bottle tree. He even had a visitor from America who came to Accra to learn how he made it. That successful stunt taught Makafui an important lesson.
3: People are more influenced by what they see than what you tell them. So I moved from trying to explain to people what I was doing to letting them experience this for themselves. Nobody needs to explain what this is to you. People see it and then it makes a lot of sense.
22: Examples of this design-first thinking are all around Makafui's workshop. On one wall, old ties have been brightly painted and turned into hand-washing basins. Dozens of old flip-flops and bottle tops decorate a large public shelter, itself made from recycled plastic. But taking up the most space are several rows of school desks arranged as if in a classroom. Makafui's latest project addresses another problem here in Ghana, a shortage of school desks.
3: We have a lot of desk deficit in our schools. We have a desk deficit of close to 2 million. But then when I visit some of the schools, I realized the frames are still intact. So I took this metal frame from one of the schools, and then I brought it to the fire. I was like, guys, can we remake a new desk from this? And I'm like, yes, we can do it. So that's what we are doing right now.
22: Makafui makes the refurbished desktops not from bottles, but from the plastic sachets that are commonly used for drinking water here in Ghana. He has 300 drop-off points for the sachets around the country, and he supplements these by buying more that have been gathered by waste pickers.
23: So these are the plastic rubbers have been shredded apart, and when you dip your hands in it, it feels like fillings for a pillow.
3: So when the dry shreds come here, we have this heat transfer equipment. And then we have hydraulic press that we use to press it. Okay. So we set it and then we wait.
23: So this looks to me like a big sandwich making machine, but instead of sandwich, this is plastic materials that have been put into this machine and then being pressed together.
3: Yes, that's close enough.
22: These sandwich machines can create a range of materials from a leather-like fabric to these desk boards that are just like plywood. They are sanded and drilled to the desk frames. So far, Makafui has supplied 600 desks to 12 schools around the country. They cost about $60 each, but they are not paid for by the schools, but with grants and corporate donations. I travel to a nearby school to see them for myself.
23: So this is a classroom of about 60 pupils, and as I enter here, I can see Makafui's desk lined up with the students sitting in, on them and using them. I'm just going to go have a chat.
0: When we are writing exams, you know, the wooden desks, they are not that smooth for the papers, so when we are writing, the writing don't look smooth, but this one is good for us. It's really helpful.
6: The wooden desks, they break easily, but these plastic desks, they don't decay and they don't break easily. They are very hard.
22: Well, I can't resist asking the students to test the strength of the desks.
3: Okay, so 3, 2, 1, go. Thank you.
1: Justice Beidou reporting from Accra, Ghana. And that brings us to the end of this week's program. But before we finish, I want to turn this over to you. Do you have any clever tips or ways that you are reducing, reusing, or recycling? Let me know by sending me a WhatsApp message to the number +44 8000 321 721. I'm Myra Anubi, and as long as there are problems out there, I'll keep coming back with solutions. Until next time, thanks for listening.
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9: Amongst the rice paddies and coconut groves of Lombok, Indonesia, lies a boarding school where one lesson is taught above all others. 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
27: In the summer of 2012, Austin Tice was working as a freelance war reporter in Syria.
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29: Well, I'll tell you, I've traveled all over Syria at this point.
27: But then he went missing. And now I'm retracing his journey in search of the people who know what really happened to him. Where is Austin Tice? With me, Josh Baker, coming up on BBC World Service after the news.
30: BBC News with Chris Barrow. President Trump has rejected an Iranian offer to reopen the Strait of Hormuz to maritime navigation if there was also a pause in all regional fighting. Mr. Trump said Iran had only put forward the proposal because it was losing the war. Bangladesh has launched a nationwide measles rubella campaign targeting nearly 3.5 million unvaccinated children. It's currently experiencing the world's worst measles outbreak. More than 1,000 people, most of them children, have died. The High Court in Belfast has issued a temporary injunction which stops the Protestant Orange Order's parade through Portadown on Sunday. It follows a challenge by residents of a Catholic enclave in the largely Protestant town. President Zelensky says Russia this month launched more than 2,700 jet-powered drones, Moscow's new weapon in its war against Ukraine. He said more than half were intercepted or disabled. India's Election Commission has ordered a review of the software that manages the nation's voter roll following reports that millions of voters have been excluded from updated lists. The commission rejects allegations the lists have been manipulated to benefit the ruling BJP. Venezuela's interim government and opposition members have agreed to work on reforming the country's top court after a second round of US-backed negotiations. It's the first concrete step in judicial reforms long sought by the opposition and promised by the interim leader, Delcy Rodriguez. The Republic of Ireland football team has confirmed it will play its Nations League match against Israel tomorrow. There had been calls for a boycott because of the situation in Gaza. One player has left the squad and the rest will wear black armbands. An unusually powerful autumn storm has hit the northeastern coastal areas of the United States, leaving tens of thousands of people without power. The authorities are warning of major flooding and road closures. BBC News.
27: I'm Josh Baker. You're listening to the BBC World Service. For years, I've been investigating one of the biggest missing person cases of our time. This is Where is Austin Tice?
31: Okay. Is there a blanket in this room?
32: Are you cold?
31: It's December. It's got Austin Tice written on the front of it in Arabic.
32: Yeah.
31: And then, dude, this is hundreds of pages.
32: I know. And it's going to take ages to go through them.
27: I'm lying on the floor, staring at images on my laptop of Austin Tice's Syrian intelligence files. Sara and I have just found them. Austin has been missing since the summer of 2012, and these files might finally tell us where he is or what really happened to him. Nothing like this about Austin has ever been uncovered before.
33: So this looks like a table of contents.
34: And if you look at this page, they're asking their different intelligence offices to gather information about Austin Tice. Like where he worked, where he came from, who his mother is.
27: The files are vast, a secret archive created by Syrian intelligence, made up of years of handwritten notes, formal reports, memos, and coded messages. It's their investigation into Austin Tice.
34: Okay, so it says here that the American journalist Austin Tice went missing in Damascus.
31: There's nothing about him being taken, arrested, anything?
34: Not here.
31: Look at this on page 21. Mm-hmm. To date, his fate remains unknown.
34: How is that possible?
31: What, do they not know where he is?
34: That's how it reads.
27: This surprises us, because we thought Austin was being held by Syrian intelligence.
34: It's almost like they're searching for Austin. And at the same time, they're also tracking what other people are doing to try and find him. There's a report here that says we received information from our sources on the ground in Lebanon that Deborah Tice has arrived and has met the US ambassador.
31: So they're specifically gathering information on Austin's mother?
34: Yeah. And there's a discussion about getting her phone number and the location of where she's staying and even the names of the people she's meeting.
31: Okay, and there's more here, because on this page, there's a report summing up a meeting between the head of the CIA and a director of Lebanese security. And Syrian intelligence seem to have details of what they discussed. I guess they spied on them. And their conversation is all about getting Austin back.
34: They've written a memo saying someone told the Americans they can get Austin's DNA to prove he's alive.
27: We spend days going through the files. Some pages worry me. One says Austin was liquidated. But then there are others that seem

0: the conventional state system, so they're outside the Syrian prison system. So if he's held there, maybe that's why we're not finding him.
1: It would also probably explain why Syrian intelligence are looking for him.
0: They're worried that they've lost him in their own system. And actually, he's held with a paramilitary group.
1: This is crazy.
0: Okay, we need to check this. So there's two or three white buildings that look like guard boxes, a little mini bungalows. Some gunfire in the background.
2: On the side of a mountain, just outside the centre of Damascus, we go to the base of the militia that the files say was holding Austin. Inside a gated compound, we find a small prison.
0: This one?
3: Go inside. This is the prison that Austin was in.
2: We search the cells and then the rest of the complex. But there's no trace of Austin. We're gutted. When we check, multiple sources confirm he was held here. So not in the regime's official prison system, but with the NDF, a militia loyal to Assad. It gave the regime control of Austin while preserving a layer of deniability. Close enough to control him, far enough away to claim they didn't have him. We update Austin's family, and later we go public.
4: Tonight, top secret intelligence files are confirming for the first time that Tice was detained by the Bashar al-Assad regime. Now, Assad had denied this repeatedly. This is the first hard proof. Investigative journalist Josh Baker uncovered these files. He is with me now.
2: We've proved Austin was held by the regime, but there are still so many unanswered questions about what really happened to him. Understanding what we found and where it might lead means working through his Syrian intelligence files. That's going to take time. But when I first spoke to Austin's mother, Deborah, she asked me to share whatever we discovered as soon as we can. So, we fly to Washington, D.C. It's a conversation that feels kinder face to face. Deborah asks us not to record. Afterwards, Sarah and I sit on the curb beneath the glow of a yellow streetlight.
5: I don't know about you, but that was one of the hardest things I've ever done. You could just see, as we went on, that it was hurting her, but at the same time, she wanted more. She needs to find out what happened to her baby.
6: I mean, the regime fell, right? And every day since the regime fell, and there's no word of him. At least before, there was an excuse almost for not hearing anything about Austin. The government was still in power. It's a black box. It's a mystery. Now it's so ambiguous.
5: And then every single piece of hope and every single possibility, no matter how minute, she jumps on, and I totally get it.
6: That's the problem when people disappear. You can't have closure. You don't stop because you need an answer.
2: The fall of the Syrian regime was the moment everyone expected that Austin would be found. But with no sign of him emerging from any prison, his case now feels more uncertain than ever. No one knows where he is or even if he's alive. His intelligence files span years and contain fragments of information. They seem to offer clues, threads to follow, but no clear answer. So I want to go back to the beginning of Austin's journey and retrace his route. Because somewhere along that path are the people who know what really happened to him. I'm Josh Baker, and from the BBC and NPR, this is Where is Austin Tice? Episode 3, The American Journalist.
3: This is it. Thank you. Shufak Vadi.

0: How are you guys?
1: Hi.
2: Hi.
1: You must be David.
0: I'm David, yeah.
1: I'm loving the hat.
2: Thank you.
0: Thanks.
1: I'm jealous of it, actually.
0: Yeah. They're like $5 at the corner shop.
1: With a shaven head, Beirut really results in some burning action.
0: It gets you, man.
3: This is David Enders. His apartment sits high in the mountains outside Lebanon's capital, Beirut. Low clouds drift as the horizon dissolves into pale light. We're here because David is a journalist who travelled part of the way through Syria with Austin back in 2012.
1: How long have you been a journalist?
4: 25 years.
1: Do you remember the first time you heard Austin's name?
4: Well, yeah, when I read it, one of the outlets he was freelancing for was McClatchy Newspapers. People seemed really impressed with what he was doing. My initial reaction was, who is this guy? And to be honest, I was a little miffed. I had been covering Syria for McClatchy from the standpoint of someone who was a freelance journalist. Did I just lose my job? And a job that, you know, you're taking no small amount of risk for. So I got in touch with him and I said, hey, I'm going to be headed back in and let's meet up.
5: It began with peaceful protests inspired by uprisings across the Arab world.
6: In Syria, government troops opened fire on protesters for a second straight day.
3: It's the summer of 2012, and Syria is making global headlines. Protests against the brutal rule of President Assad are being put down using imprisonment and murder.
7: The government has consistently used force to try to crush these protests.
8: Violence in Syria rages on. The uprising there, the longest and deadliest of the so-called Arab Spring.
3: The brutality sparks a fight back. Now, tens of thousands of Syrians have taken up arms, forming rebel groups to try to overthrow Assad's dictatorship. The country is in a state of civil war.
9: Fox News, one of the very few foreign media outlets inside Syria right now. We're going to bring you a live...
3: It isn't just staff reporters covering the war. There's a surge of freelancers, self-employed journalists selling stories, photos, and video to whoever will buy, often with little backup or support. Austin has just put his life as a law student in America on hold and come to Syria to do exactly that.
10: I came into Syria over the Turkish border from southern Turkey. That border is fairly porous and becoming more so all the time.
11: Austin Tice there, freelance reporter in Syria and a former U.S. Marine. Thanks so much, Austin.
10: It's been a pleasure. Take care.
3: Freelancers like Austin work for themselves. They don't have the budgets, safe hotels, or protections that staff journalists often have. But they do have something else. Freedom. The freedom to spend more time with people, to move closer to the front lines, to reach the places where the story is happening, without as many restrictions. And that's exactly the experience Austin is having.
12: Clearly a popular revolution, right? Anyone who says that this is armed terrorists or whatever is missing the boat.
3: Austin's being filmed by local activists and fighters that he's befriended. He's dependent on them for his transport, accommodation, and safety. We track down one of the activists online, and he sends us the videos. They offer a rare glimpse of Austin's life at the time. Not watching the revolution from a distance, but throwing himself into every part of it. He's tall and towers above those around him. He's hard to miss.
12: It has the atmosphere of a rock concert. It's quite inspiring.
3: He looks happy, proud even. A few weeks into Austin's trip, David arrives in Syria.
1: Do you remember the first day you saw him?
4: Yeah, he was wearing that green shirt that he only had, like, one change of clothes with it.
1: Are you serious?
4: Yeah. Yeah, no, he was traveling pretty light. I was like, oh, this is going to be comical. You know, fun to have someone to just kind of, like, joke around with, right?
3: For the next few weeks, David and Austin work as a team, traveling around Syria with rebel fighters known as the Free Syrian Army. or FSA.
4: And I don't think I took off my boots for like 2 or 3 weeks. We were ready to move at any time. We ate potatoes for 2 straight weeks. And I was like, just let me buy you guys a chicken, please.
3: Austin and David become friends.
4: Austin is really likable, gregarious. He had never been to Syria. So for him, it was all like endlessly new. And for the Syrians we were around, he was very easy to like and get along with. And at that point, the access you had to the fighting was unparalleled, right?
1: The risks must have been insane.
4: Yeah. I mean, there were moments where, like, we're with a group of fighters. They're like, we're going to go ambush a tank. Austin's saying, okay, well, if this really happens, this is where we go for cover. And I was like, okay, yeah, this is useful. It's not the worst thing to have a Marine with me because he had combat experience in the American military. In a sense, it was very impressive what he was doing. And he was very risk acceptant.
3: By placing himself this close to the fighting, Austin is putting himself in real danger. But that proximity gives him access to stories few other journalists have. And it gets him noticed by major news organizations. So much so that he's now being interviewed for his analysis on the Syrian civil war, a conflict he was unfamiliar with just a few weeks ago.
2: Austin Tice has been there recently. He's a photojournalist, a former Marine. You've got military experience, Austin. What's your guess? Does the FSA, does it have the beating of Bashar al-Assad?
13: I think that the FSA will eventually triumph, but I'm not sure that it will be because of any decisive military engagement.
4: He had an understanding of combat. He did not seem to have much of an understanding of Syria. He did nothing to play down his military experience. I mean, he was a 6'4", visible tattoos, right? He looked like people's stereotype of an American soldier in some ways. We were in a room full of fighters, and one of them said, he's an American soldier. He has blood on his hands. And I told Austin this. And I said, look, you know, you are one dude who lost his brother in Iraq away from, like, that was where he seemed to lack a real awareness of where he was. There was a moment, too, you know, like, we're sitting around, nothing to do in the evening, and he was showing these guys how to shoot properly. They were like, okay, this is the plan. This is what they're going to do. And then they would be like, oh, what do you think? And I'd be like, don't offer what you think. You don't think anything.
1: I mean, it's a complex thing as a journalist, right? Because the second that you're telling people how to shoot better or engaging with military planning, yeah, you're contributing to the killing of others to some degree.
4: Yeah.
1: It's a pretty big line to cross.
4: Yeah, and I told him that. I said, look, man, this is not a good idea. I don't think a lot of them necessarily believed he was a journalist.
1: How do you mean?
4: I think some of them thought he was American intelligence.
1: Did you ever see any evidence of that?
4: No.
3: It sounds like Austin is still learning that as a journalist, he's meant to be an observer. And while his service as a Marine in Iraq and Afghanistan is a source of pride for him, in Syria, that history can be read very differently. That he was part of a Western force that invaded and destabilized the region. It's like he hasn't understood how deeply that cultural and historical context runs. And in the military, he lived on a secure base, operated within a larger unit, and had a chain of command to review his decisions. Journalism isn't like that. It's much more exposed. It's a different skill set.
4: It was very clear to me that he was not making good decisions about his personal safety. And, you know, I also explained to him, look, by the time you've been in a war zone for 4 or 5 weeks, you're basically clinically insane. You're probably not making great choices. People become more reactive. Just your levels of stress and your decision-making starts to erode.
1: The periods I've done it as well, like, you're exhausted. you're hungry.
4: Yeah,
1: it's like a tick box of what can you be in to make the worst decisions possible.
4: Yeah. I was working with a Syrian journalist at the time. We actually discussed having Austin tied up and dragged back to Turkey.
1: Are you serious?
4: I mean, logistically, it would have been a pain in the ass. We probably would have had to knock him out, right? Like, it would have, like big guy. I'm sure he could fight. Probably been trained, right? No, we figured he'd just be back in the next day.
1: The concern had got that real.
4: Uh-huh, yeah. And that was where we parted.
3: As David departs, Austin decides to push deeper into Syria.
12: Well, I'll tell you, I've traveled all over Syria at this point, and this is one of the more peaceful cities that I've come to so far. It's pretty surprising. And since I've been here, I've seen quite a bit of sort of this peaceful revolutionary movement. I saw these people cleaning the streets, and now this prayer that's going to happen. I think it's really quite inspiring, frankly.
3: And this is when he gets his big break, a front page story in the Washington Post, a major international newspaper. David emails Austin to congratulate him.
4: He was pretty excited about that, right? Like, he's been doing journalism for like 2 months and he's on the front page of the Washington Post. And I joked with him, I said, "Hey man, you're gonna win a Pulitzer." And he thought I was serious. So it had gone to his head, for sure. And I was a little bit in awe of it too. You know, I said, "This is impressive."
3: Austin's dream of becoming a foreign correspondent is starting to come true. And he documents it as he goes on social media. He shares his reporting almost in real time. Photos, place names, movements. I've been through his posts, and in an afternoon, I could trace nearly every step he took in Syria, pinning his life to a map. His social media reveals that he's on a path towards Damascus, the epicenter of regime control. It's easy to call this naive, but Austin is a freelancer. Visibility is how he gets work. And his online profile is helping him get the attention of major news shows.
14: Syria rarely allows reporters into the country, so first-hand accounts are rare, but we have one this evening from reporter Austin Tice, who is inside Syria on assignment for the Washington Post in the town of Al-Tal.
15: The battle continued throughout the afternoon, and a couple of helicopters showed up and started shooting. Eventually, the FSA was able to overwhelm the government forces.
3: He stops at a town called Al-Tal, meaning the hill. It's about a 30-minute drive from the capital, Damascus. And that's where Sara and I head next.
16: Come on, okay.
17: Nice to meet you.
16: It's a nice coffee shop, though.
17: Really nice. I might treat myself to a late-night coffee.
16: I like the cheesecake, too.
17: Oh.
3: Al-Tal is a quiet, conservative town that's been run down by fighting. But we've been told to come to a coffee shop that feels more like a hipster safe haven. Iced coffee, plush wooden aesthetic, students on laptops. We're here to meet Dr. Hassan, the director of a hospital that Austin reported from.
18: Assalamu alaikum.
19: Kif hala, kif saha, hayyakallah. Hala, hala, Allah salima.
18: Hello. It's very nice to meet you.
19: Me too.
18: You speak good English?
19: No.
18: Yes.
19: Only French.
18: Only French.
19: why? Bon français?
18: I wish.
19: No, sorry.
3: We agreed to speak Arabic. I asked Dr. Hassan about Austin's work in Al-Tal. Sara translates.
16: We were really happy that somebody was coming to cover what was going on for the rest of the world. Anyone who wanted to carry the truth about what the regime was doing to us was somebody that we really appreciated. The regime found out that an American journalist was coming to the hospital. We got told that members of the security services wanted to have a meeting with us.
18: I just want to clarify for one moment. So basically, Austin is here reporting, and he's reporting about the impact of the war. He's spending time at the hospital, and the Syrian regime become aware that he's here. and suddenly they reach out to you and want to talk.
19: Yeah. بالمقابله شو طلبوا؟
16: And basically, what was conveyed to us in the meeting was, we will give you anything that the hospital needs. We will get you any equipment or anything that you're missing. But we would like you to hand over the American journalist.
1: Are you serious?
16: They even told us, if you could sedate him, we would take him from you. When the regime heard that they cannot hand Austin over to them, the second request was, in that case, could you please find a way to give us his laptop so that at least we can benefit from figuring out what's inside there. The general manager said that that's not going to be something that they can do.
18: Then what happened?
19: After that, they
16: pounded the hospital.
18: And you feel they targeted the hospital because you wouldn't hand over the American journalist?
19: Yeah.
18: 100%.
16: Yeah, because it was like, why would you not cooperate with us? Therefore, you're going to be a target. So they hit the hospital and then they burnt it to the ground.
3: Dr. Hassan shows me photographs of the burned hospital. Later, when I fact check what he said, we find a report from the time confirming it was set on fire. Another witness says the regime told him the hospital was destroyed because they refused to hand over Austin. But I can't be certain about that motive, and the regime routinely targeted medical facilities. However, if regime forces were planning to abduct Austin, if that's how he was really taken, it would change the way we understand his abduction and who is really responsible. So now, I need to find out if that's true. Where is Austin Tice? Is presented by me, Josh Baker. For full credits and the latest episodes, search for I'm Not a Monster Presents wherever you get your BBC podcasts.
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25: Hello, I'm Celia Hatton. It's 22 hours GMT. Welcome to the newsroom. Coming up on the BBC World Service, despite a huge pressure campaign, Ireland's men's football team decides to go ahead with a game against Israel. But the team's manager admits that many aren't happy with that decision.
26: We just want to make clear we are not supporting anything that's happening in Gaza. We are playing this fixture because it's the rules of our game.
25: Also, South Africa's ambassador to the US tells the BBC the Trump administration has it wrong when it says a genocide's being carried out against white South Africans. Major flooding in Thailand's capital, Bangkok.
27: It's the monsoon season now in Thailand, but it's been a long time since people here in Bangkok have experienced this kind of rainfall.
25: Our correspondent is there. He'll explain why this year's weather is so serious. Plus, popular websites that aim to give you the happy hit you might get when shopping online without the unhappy price tag. Stay with us on the BBC World Service.
28: BBC News with Chris Barrow. President Trump has rejected an Iranian proposal to reopen the Strait of Hormuz to maritime navigation within a one-week time frame. Speaking in Washington, Mr. Trump said Iran had only put forward the proposal because they were losing the war.
29: Well, I'm rejecting their deal. They want to make a deal where they open the strait immediately because they're losing so badly. You know, you don't read that or you don't see that in the fake news. But we're winning tremendously. We have total control of the Hormuz Strait. Mass massive amounts of oil are coming out of the Hormuz Strait. Last night we had 29 ships come out. They want to make a deal, and I think that's fine. I like making a deal too.
28: On Friday, the Iranian Foreign Minister Abbas Araghchi told reporters at the UN in New York that the strait, which is critical for world oil supplies, would be reopened 7 days after agreeing the deal, as long as there was also a pause in all regional fighting, including in Lebanon. Bangladesh has launched a nationwide measles rubella campaign targeting 3.4 million unvaccinated children amid its worst ever measles outbreak. It's killed more than 1,000 people this year, most of them children. Our global affairs reporter Anbaris Netarajan has the details.
0: The month-long campaign in Bangladesh aims to vaccinate under-fives who missed earlier immunization efforts after authorities lowered the minimum vaccination age from the usual 9 months to 6 because of the surge in infections. Since April, Bangladesh has vaccinated 20 million children through emergency and follow-up campaigns. Measles, among the most infectious diseases, requires that 95% of the population be vaccinated to prevent its spread.
28: In Northern Ireland, the High Court in Belfast has issued a temporary injunction which stops a contentious march by a pro-union Protestant group that was due to go through an Irish nationalist Roman Catholic area. For the first time in nearly 30 years, the Orange Order's march was due to go along the Garvachy Road, a Catholic part of the largely Protestant town of Portadown. That raised sectarian tensions. Our Ireland correspondent Chris Page reports.
2: The parade's commission decided to allow a march at 8 o'clock tomorrow morning. 35 order members were permitted to take part. The Garvachy Road Residents Coalition brought a legal challenge to try to stop the parade. The High Court in Belfast ruled that the temporary injunction would be in place until the case could be properly determined. The judge said the long-running dispute had the potential to escalate within Northern Ireland and the issues of all parties had to be ventilated.
28: President Zelensky says this month Russia has launched more than 2,700 jet-powered drones, its latest deadly weapon in its war on Ukraine. More than half, he said, were intercepted or disabled. He said he was confident that Ukraine would manage to significantly increase that proportion. World news from the BBC. India's Election Commission has ordered a review of the software that manages the nation's voter roll for following reports that millions of voters have been excluded from updated lists. Opposition parties allege the lists have been manipulated to benefit Prime Minister Narendra Modi's BJP. The commission denies the accusation, insisting all its actions have been lawful. Venezuela's interim government and opposition members have agreed to work on reforming the country's top court after the second round of US-backed negotiations. They also agreed to expand the unblocking of websites and promote a so-called agenda for discussion on radio. The deal marks the first concrete step in broader judicial reform long sought by the opposition and promised by the interim leader, Delcy Rodriguez. The Republic of Ireland's football team has confirmed it will play its Sunday Nations League fixture against Israel. There had been calls for a boycott because of the situation in Gaza. Here's our reporter Kevin Sharkey.
5: The team had already expressed discomfort about playing the match. That came to a head this morning. Scheduled training and media commitments were cancelled, and instead, the players took part in a long discussion among themselves and with the management and Football Association of Ireland officials at the team hotel. Eventually, a consensus emerged to proceed with the match after a vote among the squad, although one player has now opted out. Earlier this week, Ireland's manager, Hamer Hallgrimsson, said his squad would be playing against genocide, prompting Israel's Football Association to accuse him of ignorance, hypocrisy and stupidity.
28: An unusually powerful autumn storm has hit the northeastern coastal areas of the United States, leaving tens of thousands of people without power. The authorities in New York, Boston and Philadelphia are warning of major flooding and road closures. Hundreds of flights have been cancelled. And that's the latest BBC News.
25: Hello, I'm Celia Hatton, and this is the newsroom on the BBC World Service. We'll begin with the Republic of Ireland. People in many countries are critical of Israel's actions towards Palestinians living in Gaza and the West Bank. And that's also true in Ireland, where a lot of people feel strongly pro-Palestinian. That's led to difficult conversations about whether Ireland should play Israel in a men's football match scheduled for Sunday. The Football Association of Ireland has faced public pressure to boycott the game. After a debate within the team, it's now been confirmed that the match, being played in the neutral location of Hungary, will go ahead. Even though some players seem reluctant, they've decided to wear black armbands. Last week, Ireland's manager, Hamer Hallgrimsson, used the word genocide when talking about Israel's handling of Gaza. The Israeli FA responded by calling his remarks stupid and ignorant. And at Hamer Hallgrimsson's news conference this afternoon, an Israeli journalist raised the issue again.
26: Coach, do you regret saying that Israel is committing genocide?
4: I use a strong word. Definitely. The slogan of the campaign, the banner of the campaign, is don't play with that word. So when saying what I said, and I say again, it's a strong word and a wrong word for me to use. I'm just saying by playing, we are not accepting what is happening. If I can share the feelings of the players and question about protecting the players, they feel like they are doing something wrong with playing this game with the pressure from Ireland. We just want to make clear we are not supporting anything that's happened in Gaza. We are playing this fixture because it's the rules of our game.
26: In Ireland, this match has been described as especially troubling. How do you compare that with Ireland playing Nazi Germany in 1936 and 1939?
4: I can't explain what happened in 1930-something. We'll just focus on this now.
6: We're going to move into the embargo section. Thank you very much. Thank you. We're going to move into the embargo. We are here for asking questions.
26: Yeah, yeah. We were here in the morning.
6: He's answered this question very clearly.
26: No.
25: Our correspondent Kevin Sharkey joined us from Hungary.
7: The tension inside the room at the press conference this afternoon was palpable. It was clear that the manager and the football officials were very uncomfortable in that space, having to answer those difficult questions. And the context, as you alluded to, is very important here, because what happened at the stadium today didn't happen in isolation. Back home in Ireland, there has been a strong campaign politically, but also by many Republic of Ireland football supporters, to have this game called off, for the Republic of Ireland football team to boycott this match. And that campaign has been gathering momentum in recent days. And this, if you like, is the crescendo, and that's the backdrop to this particular decision that the Republic of Ireland football players had to make here in Hungary today.
25: So you mentioned that decision, the decision that the game on Sunday will go ahead, but it seems that not all of the men's squad are available or happy to be playing.
7: Well, we do know now for sure that one player has opted out of the match day squad for tomorrow night's match against Israel. But it appears that there has been quite a lot of disquiet and discomfort among other players in the squad. But nonetheless, they have all agreed, all but one player, they've all agreed to proceed with the match. But that doesn't take away from the feelings of discomfort that they have been feeling around this issue. Because the reality is that these players come from families. They come from communities back home in Ireland. They understand what's been happening in terms of the public campaigning and public protests in recent weeks. It's going to be a difficult evening.
25: And just what else can be expected on Sunday for that game? What else might feel different?
7: Well, what will feel different is that the Republic of Ireland players will not engage in the pre-match handshake, and they will donate their match fees to charities. And in many ways, I think that there will be as much focus on the protests by the Irish players tomorrow night as there will be on the football to be played between the Republic of Ireland and Israel.
25: Kevin Sharkey speaking to us from Hungary. As the United States and Iran try to reach a deal to end their war, the issue of who controls the Strait of Hormuz, a vital waterway for global shipping, is dominating negotiations. Before the U.S. and Israel launched their attacks on Iran in February, the strait was open. And now President Trump has rejected a new Iranian proposal to reopen the strait within a one-week time frame. He said Tehran had only put forward the proposal because it was losing the war. Our Middle East correspondent John Donison has been following developments from Jerusalem and explained what was in the Iranian proposal.
1: We think it was very similar in many of its aspects to the memorandum of understanding that was done between Iran and the United States earlier in the year, which quickly broke down with a resumption of violence. So included in this proposal from the Iranians was an end to sanctions on Iranian oil, the lifting of frozen assets, giving the Iranians access to that, a lifting of the US naval blockade. And in this deal, they were proposing a 7-week cessation of all hostilities from the US and Israel in the Middle East, including Lebanon. Now, when this proposal was put forward by the Iranian foreign minister last night, it might have sounded like a bit of a breakthrough, but really, I think we've not really moved any further forward. It's very quickly been rejected pretty clearly by President Trump just in the last few hours. And it's good that discussions are taking place. We know that the Iranian foreign minister was talking to the US special envoy, Steve Witkoff, in New York in the last few days, but I'm not sure how much progress has been made.
25: John Donison in Jerusalem. Since he came to power, the U.S. President Donald Trump has made it his mission to deport people he believes are in the United States illegally. And he's also enacted measures to keep many would-be asylum seekers out of the country. But there's one group of people that he's welcomed to the United States, white South Africans, who he claims, without evidence, are facing genocide in their own country. They now make up almost all refugees coming into the U.S. Now, South Africa's new ambassador to Washington, Rolf Meyer, who himself is white, has said there is no such genocide. Our North America correspondent Ione Wells examines the claims and counterclaims.
8: In St. Helena Bay on South Africa's west coast, the houses have an enviable view of long sand beaches, blue skies, a gentle swell of waves.
9: The most important thing is your birth certificate.
8: But this resident, S.E. Divanaha, wants to pack it all up and, in his words, flee.
9: The reality is that there's a political drive towards killing white people and killing the farmers on the farms. And that movement is a political-driven agenda to wipe us out.
8: Data shows most victims of farm violence in the country are black, not white. And farm attacks, while they do exist, only make up a small fraction of murders.
10: It's getting worse. And these are people that are officials, and they're saying that kill the white farmer and take their land.
8: The data hasn't stopped US President Donald Trump seizing on this narrative and claiming white South Africans are victims of genocide. He made this accusation to South Africa's President Cyril Ramaphosa at the White House last year and created a refugee scheme for white South Africans.
11: We had three separate occasions where people came into the house, but
8: Lili, not her real name, moved her family to Texas through the scheme a year ago, leaving their farm and lives behind in South Africa.
11: Nothing was stolen. We weren't harmed. But there is friends of my husband, people that lived around us that were not fortunate not to be harmed. They were brutally attacked with pangas and hammers, and that was very close to us.
12: And I'm working on my green card.
8: In the last 10 months, nearly 13,000 refugees were admitted to the U.S. All but three of them were South African.
13: To qualify for the U.S. program,
8: Larry Bartlett, the former director of the U.S.'s refugee admissions program, fears they're taking refugee places reserved for those fleeing persecution.
13: We are now denying legitimate refugees an opportunity to come to the United States. And instead, what the Trump administration has chosen to do is to focus on a population of white people who, frankly, under U.S. law, unlikely qualify for refugee status. And they're taking scarce and precious places for people who have a real need to relocate, for people who have fled war, for people who fled ethnic cleansing. Is wrong, and I think is probably unlawful.
14: From my perspective,
8: South Africa's new ambassador in Washington, Rolf Meyer, negotiated an end to apartheid on behalf of the party responsible for it. Now he wants to negotiate an end to this scheme.
14: The notion of a mass attack on the Afrikaner was misrepresented by those that might have conveyed the message. I mean, I'm an Afrikaner from South Africa myself. I can say that I've never experienced something of that kind. So the sources misrepresented, unfortunately, something that just doesn't exist. I made the point several times publicly that I would like to see the executive order being lifted.
8: But here in Washington, D.C., pressure on the South African government is increasing. The US has announced visa restrictions targeting people it accuses of discriminating against South Africa's white minority. The number of those arriving here keeps growing, with some, like Lily, encouraging more to join her.
11: My entire life's changed. What I call the American dream, okay, is we both have jobs, we live in a safe neighbourhood. This is home for me now.
8: Lily has no desire to go back, but it's not clear if a future government, after Donald Trump, would continue to recognise her status here.
25: Ione Wells reporting there. And you can hear the full interview with Ambassador Rolf Meyer on the Interview podcast, wherever you get your podcasts. Staying with South Africa, where there's been growing concern and outrage over the apparent murder of a number of women in a suburb of Johannesburg. Now it seems another victim has been found. The latest gruesome discovery comes amid protests calling for an end to high levels of violence targeting women in South Africa. Our global affairs reporter, Mimi Swaby, told Mark Lowen about this latest death.
3: Police say they found another body in Ekurhuleni, that is just east of Johannesburg. Now that brings a number of bodies found in this very area to 10 women over the last 2 months. Three people, we understand, have been arrested in these last 2 months, but understandably, these murders have caused nationwide outrage. All we know about the latest body that it was found in Tembisa Township, no other details were given by the police, but local media is reporting that it was found semi-naked in a cemetery. This draws some similarities to the 9 other victims who were mostly in their 20s and 30s. Some were found stripped of their clothes and some were showing signs of sexual assault. Sadly, this isn't, though, uncommon in South Africa. The country has one of the world's highest rates of violence against women, despite years of the government pledging to tackle the issue and actually declaring it a national disaster, so giving funding towards it, but that hasn't seemed to make much of a difference.
15: And you talk about the connection with previous victims, Mimi. South African police are potentially looking for a serial killer.
3: Police say they're trying to understand if there is a connection between these murders and, if so, what the connection is. There have been multiple people come forward and voice their anger at the police for not doing enough sooner. Earlier this week, hundreds of people attended the funeral of Elizabeth Muselakhomo. She was one of the 9 women who was killed in this area. She was killed whilst going for a jog near Johannesburg last week. Government minister at that funeral said that the police are working to track down those responsible for the killing, so therefore bringing them all under kind of one umbrella.
25: Mimi Swaby speaking to Mark Lowen. You're listening to The Newsroom on the BBC World Service. Bangladesh has launched a nationwide measles rubella campaign targeting 3.4 million unvaccinated children amid its worst ever measles outbreak. It's killed more than 1,000 people this year, most of them children. I spoke to our global affairs reporter, Ambarasan Atarajan, and asked him to tell us more about the measles rubella campaign in Bangladesh.
0: Now, this campaign particularly is very important because for the first time now, they've reduced the vaccination age for children from 9 months to 6 months. So usually measles, it's a 2-dose vaccine. And this campaign aims to inoculate about 3.4 million children. So it's going to be a month-long campaign and a lot of logistics involved, transporting these vaccine around the country. Now, what are the symptoms of measles? It includes high fever, rashes, and also breathing difficulties. And it was previously given from 9 months up to 5 years for the children. Now, Bangladesh this year had a major outbreak since the beginning of this year. Now, we are talking about at one point more than 1,000 suspected cases. And now, even though they had given vaccination to more than 20 million children in the last 6 months, they had some emergency campaigns. Now, they're trying to reach out to those who missed out from the 9 months to 6 month cases so that they can put a stop to this outbreak.
25: Why are there so many unvaccinated children in Bangladesh? And what else can you tell us about vaccine supply?
0: Now, what happened, you know, the experts are attributing various reasons. So first one is during the COVID period, then they had a gap because many parents did not take their children to vaccination centers because of the transport, everything was shut down. And it requires 95% of the children's population to be vaccinated. And then Bangladesh also witnessed a political upheaval in August 2024, when the then Prime Minister Sheikh Hasina was overthrown following a student-led uprising. And there was a lot of uncertainty, chaos during the interim government period. And the UN officials were saying the government, the then interim government, did not procure vaccines at the right time. And also because of the political violence, many health centers were closed. The parents were not taking the children. That was one of the reasons why, because there is a huge gap. And it is highly contagious. And even if what the experts are pointing out, if one child is not vaccinated, that could mean another 100 could get it. And that is why they're insisting they want to have a watertight situation. But that will take time. Because of this gap, they're now trying to fill that gap.
25: Ambarasan Etarajan. To France now, where Pope Leo has celebrated Mass in central Paris at a giant open-air service. He made special mention of young people and praised their enthusiasm and commitment within the Christian community. Our religion editor, Ali Makboul, was there and sent this report.
16: Everywhere he's gone during his visit to France, Pope Leo's been greeted by enthusiastic crowds. Today, a large area of central Paris was, in effect, turned into a vast open-air cathedral. At the Place de la Concorde, a towering stage and altar had been built, surrounded by a seated congregation. But beyond that, with big screens set up along the Champs-Élysées, hundreds of thousands more participated in the papal mass. France has had a complex relationship with the Catholic Church, from early adopter of Roman Catholicism to pioneer of strict secularism. In his homily, the Pope told Catholics in modern France, where regular church going has long been on the decline, to be confident in expressing their faith.
17: You long to rediscover a horizon filled with light and to build a renewed nation upon roots nourished by faith. Do not keep this faith in Jesus Christ to yourselves. You are called to bring hope wherever discouragement and spiritual dryness prevail.
16: The Pope also had a broader message about the restlessness of modern life and talked of an inner emptiness people seek to fill with distractions and more possessions.
25: Ali Makboul. And Pope Leo has now travelled on to the French city of Lourdes on the second stage of his tour. More information on the BBC News website. To Thailand now. Several days of rain have swelled the network of canals in the Thai capital, Bangkok. And all of that rain has sent murky water into surrounding homes, shops and restaurants. The city's pumping stations are operating at full capacity, though officials say the situation has now stabilised. Our Southeast Asia correspondent, Jonathan Head, reports from Bangkok's flooded streets.
18: It's the monsoon season now in Thailand, but it's been a long time since people here in Bangkok have experienced this kind of rainfall. There's a break in the weather now, but it's been pretty much non-stop for the last 2 days, overwhelming the city's drainage system. Water levels in Bangkok's canals are now said to have reached critical levels. And people living near them have been told to move to higher levels if they can. In fact, the whole city has been declared a flood disaster zone as the authorities battle to pump this water out and into the sea. Now, traffic is pretty light at the moment, and it's the weekend and few people want to get stuck in this. But on Friday night, much of the city was gridlocked as waterlogged cars broke down, stranding thousands of commuters who were trying to get home. Everybody hopes that the worst is now behind them, but there is more rain forecast on Sunday. And remember, this is a very low-lying city that's always vulnerable to flooding, and the weather has got a lot more unpredictable.
25: Jonathan Head in Bangkok. And last, have you ever been online shopping and filled up your virtual basket with items but never actually placed the order? That ritual of shopping has been the focus of a new category of websites that's trending online. They're called dopamine sites. Known as the feel-good hormone, dopamine is a chemical messenger that's released in the brain when we're doing something that makes us feel good. These websites took off in South Korea, but now they can be accessed around the world. So what are these popular fake experience shopping websites and how do they work? I asked the newsroom's Ira Khan.
19: These sites mimic the ritual of buying something without you actually paying for it.
2: There's fake delivery sites, fake shopping sites. You can even get a fake holiday. For example, one of the sites is called Food Never Comes in India. What you do, you open the site. There's a real-life menu with actual prices. You even get a call from the delivery driver telling you when he's outside. And it's actually an AI-generated delivery driver. The creators of this site say it's attracted almost 3 million visitors since June. It's trying to basically mimic the ritual that we enjoy from shopping, the satisfaction and the rush we get after we place an order, without us actually having to pay for it. How many times have you ordered something at night when you get the sort of delivery notification, you're like, did I really even want that?
5: That's very true. Can you show me one of these sites? I want to see what one looks like.
2: So this site is called Dopamine Shop.
5: Can you show me the kinds of things that we might be able to choose from on Dopamine Shop? Ooh, okay, I see a fancy luxury watch, a very expensive-looking handbag.
2: Oh, I'm seeing my personal favorite, which is some water bottles.
5: So say you click on one of these items, then what happens?
2: I'm personally really feeling this water bottle, so I'm going to add it to my cart. And then I'm going to press the shopping icon just as you would on a regular site.
5: It even shows you what the prices are.
2: So I've got a gaming console in my cart and this water bottle that I actually really do want to buy. And the total is $744.
5: So then presumably you would just click through.
2: I'm going to press checkout and let's see what happens. Now it's going to continue to shipping. We've managed to get free shipping, Celia, which is good.
5: Hey, we are spending a lot of fake money.
2: Yes. Now I'm going to review my order and place order.
5: Okay.
2: I've got an order number and they're saying the confirmation has been shared to my email.
5: And there's even little confetti explosions across the screen, like a celebration as if you've actually bought something.
2: Yes, I'm really starting to feel excited as if this is actually coming to my to my home.
5: So, Ira, we've just gone through the process here. It took just a couple of seconds. Do these websites really work on a bigger scale?
2: What these websites are basically suggesting is when we want to go on a holiday or we want to order food, we're not actually craving the thing itself. We're mostly craving the rush that comes with it. You want to still experience that dopamine hit, which has become sort of a constant now in life, without the downside, which is actually paying a lot of money. And although we aren't spending money right now buying these products, the websites themselves, they're making money through the ads that they put on their websites. They're also sharing data about consumer spending and what products are doing well with people.
5: Dopamine shopping revelations from Ira Khan. Well, you've been listening to The Newsroom with me, Celia Hatton. Our main news, the men's football team from the Republic of Ireland decided to play Israel on Sunday, despite public pressure in Ireland to boycott the game because of Israel's treatment of Palestinians in Gaza and the West Bank. More information on the BBC News website. Thanks for joining us.
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27: 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He's one of Nigeria's most influential rappers who pioneered the use of indigenous languages in hip-hop, and he's also an actor of King of Boys fame. Find out about his musical journey and more after the latest news bulletin.
28: BBC News with Chris Barrow. President Trump has rejected an Iranian offer to reopen the Strait of Hormuz to maritime navigation if there was also a pause in all regional fighting. Mr. Trump said Iran had only put forward the proposal because it was losing the war. Bangladesh has launched a nationwide measles rubella campaign targeting nearly 3.5 million unvaccinated children. It's currently experiencing the world's worst measles outbreak. More than 1,000 people, most of them children, have died. In Northern Ireland, the High Court in Belfast has issued a temporary injunction which stops a contentious march by a pro-union Protestant group that was due to go through an Irish nationalist Roman Catholic area. The planned march had raised sectarian tensions. President Zelensky says Russia this month launched more than 2,700 jet-powered drones, Moscow's new weapon in its war against Ukraine. He said more than half were intercepted or disabled. India's Election Commission has ordered a review of the software that manages the nation's voter roll following reports that millions of voters have been excluded from updated lists. The commission rejects allegations the lists have been manipulated to benefit the ruling BJP. The European Commission has announced plans to give more than $800 million of extra aid for Africa and other areas, including the Middle East and Ukraine. More than half of the money is migration-related, focusing on sub-Saharan Africa. The Republic of Ireland football team has confirmed it will play its Nations League match against Israel tomorrow. There have been calls for a boycott because of the situation in Gaza. One player has left the squad and the rest will wear black armbands. An unusually powerful autumn storm has hit the northeastern coastal areas of the United States, leaving tens of thousands of people without power. The authorities in New York, Boston and Philadelphia are warning of major flooding and road closures. BBC News.
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13: What you could with the money? What? Illy don't bother. Spend only yen then dollar. Spend only mint from the duffalo. I'm on a hustle.
27: Hello and a very warm welcome to This Is Africa from the BBC. I'm your host, DJ Edu, the Afroboss. On today's episode, I'm delighted to be joined by Ilbliss, the rapper and actor from Nigeria.
13: Containers from Sri Lanka. Bola ship.
27: He's an old friend, someone I've known and worked with since way before the global phenomenon that is Afrobeats even had a name. Also known as Oga Boss, he is a legend of the Nigerian hip-hop scene and has helped launch the careers of stars including Chidinma, The Suspect, and Fino.
13: Blood, with the street kings, goosebumps every time Chidinma sings, one in shots every time Suspect speaks, we got rushed for 50 weeks.
27: Ilbliss is also the man who is credited with pioneering the use of indigenous languages in Nigerian rap and birthing the so-called Eastern Igbo Boy movement. Ilbliss first got noticed in 2008 with his hit Yugo Wundo. But it was his massive radio and street hit Ayepogon featuring the man of the moment Terry G that cemented his place in the Nigerian mainstream.

0: Since then, he's dropped banger after banger, adapting his style to stay relevant in the ever-evolving Afrobeat scene and working with global stars such as Wizkid on Many Men, Mr. Easy on Oh My God, and Odumodu Black on Full Chest, as well as Runtown on Can't Hear You, one of his most streamed songs ever.
1: His name is Ill Bliss. Skedu?
2: I'm good, Odima. How are you, Edu?
1: It's always good to talk to my brother, man, from another mother.
2: same here.
1: Let's take it back, man. How did Ill Bliss end up becoming a rapper?
2: My older brother, his name is Muna. So he came back from school with a 90-minute Maxell tape and said, you need to listen to some records on this tape. And then the first record I heard was Eric B and Rakim's Paid in Full.
3: Thinking of a master plan. This ain't nothing but sweat inside my hands. So
2: and then Queen Latifah's Ladies First. So I listened to these records and I was fascinated immediately. And I kept asking myself, how are people just talking over a beat? And from there, I started daring to write my own lyrics. My childhood was dominated with R&B music and pop music, you know, but I found rap rebellious. I loved the dress code as well, the gold chains, the Adidas sneakers, the Kangol hats.
1: The bucket hats.
2: The bucket hats. Me ill bliss never stop hammering.
1: Many men want to I hear all this American influence,
2: yeah.
1: But you are an indigenous rapper.
2: Yeah.
1: What does indigenous then mean?
2: Over the years, as I grew with the music, we're rapping in English, I found out that every time I made a chorus in Igbo, which is my dialect, it would stir up more reactions from the crowd. You know, so I went from writing choruses in Igbo to writing some in Yoruba.

0: production, you know, switched up the intensity of the lyrics. You know, because Afrobeat is feel good music for the most of it, you know. So I didn't want to be just in a genre where you would just be so militant and so tough, so to speak, sometimes. So I started to mellow it out, started to find out what Nigerians call the lamba and make it work and make non-rap listeners also key into your sound. That was very crucial for me. My bars were still my bars, but I just, you know, played with them, just found melodies here and there, you know, so that I'll stay in the mix.
1: Is there an example of a song that emulates this exact style and mixture of Afrobeat with hip-hop?
0: Can't Hear You, Alaji featuring Runtown.
1: That's a big record.
0: It is. There's this crazy part where I go like, see, I'm counting my money, and then the crowd will shout, so I can't hear you. So they, see, that's the thing. That's the thing with, you know, Afrobeat, and you must have those liners.
2: See, I'm counting my money, so I can't hear you. See, I'm counting my money, so I can't hear you.
0: Parts of the song that is like call and response is so crucial. It's such a pivotal part of Afrobeat. So, and I remember making that record, I almost didn't put that part because the stubborn part of me, the lyricist in me, was like, this is too cheesy.
1: Apart from the music, Illbliss, video production has been one of the other things you've used as a tool to push the music. How important do you think those videos were?
0: Visuals have been very critical for African music, because then without the visuals or with poor visuals, the music would go as far as it would go. When we started to make videos in Kenya, in South Africa, in Uganda and Nigeria as well, the whole world sat up. They started looking at, oh wow, Africa is here, this is Africa. It elevated how people looked at African music, and they took us seriously as a continent with the videos.
1: And then you now have transitioned into just not doing music videos, you now make films. Why the need for film?
0: Edu, I'll be honest with you, Afrobeat is a young man's sport. So as you get older and you begin to look at diversifying into the other arms of the art, Nollywood was also growing as well. Nollywood is the 10th biggest film market in the world as we speak. I want a career that will last forever, not just a career that is going to last until you run out of musical steam.
1: It was interesting for me watching a Netflix movie and I see Illbliss as a big don in the club. King, I was like, wow.
0: King of boys. Yeah, that was my debut. And I'm doing more. I'm doing more films this year. In fact, I've been on set. It's something I want to do. And then use my music as soundtrack, music inspired by the original motion picture.

0: I go to a record called OMG.
1: Oh, yes.
0: Yes, let's talk about OMG and how OMG came
1: about. OMG. I made this record in 2016 featuring Ricardo Banks. I finished the record. I mixed it, mastered it. The first person I ever sent this record to was yours truly, DJ Edu. I said, bro, please listen to this record. I'm about to release it and I just need to know if I'm good to go. Edu listened to it and said, hey, this is massive. This is powerful, but it's not complete. I need you to reach out to a young man called Mr. Easy. At that point, Easy was tractioning beyond comprehension in everywhere, in Ghana, in Nigeria, in England. It was, I reached out to Easy. I hear him on this record. And then I sent Mr. Easy a message on Instagram. And then he responded. The first thing he wrote was, Baba, is this your account or did they hack your account? I'm a huge fan. I'm like, oh, thank God. Because I didn't know him personally then. So I was wondering whether it was just going to be a bit awkward just reaching out to him just out of the blue. I sent him the record. He was on tour then. He recorded it in 48 hours and sent me the verse back. I heard the verse and I knew that this was going to be trouble. And we released the record. You broke the record for me, boss. Global premiere. The rest is really history. That record changed my life, changed my trajectory, changed my perception in the music business. Because having Ricardo Banks and Mr. Easy on one banging record, that was almost impossible for a rapper at that point. You know. So shout out to you, boss.

0: You know they hear me. Left and right, left and right. Ogga boss, left and right.
1: And on that same trajectory, man, another one of your records that I really liked was Left and Right.
0: Left and right, ogga boss, left and right.
2: Thank you, bro. That was my attempt into I'm a piano, yeah.
1: You see,
2: I dodged that I'm a piano bullet for a while.
1: What made it happen?
2: Left and Right was my producer. Shout out to Skeeta. And he said to me, say, boss, so while I know that you're not the biggest fan of I'm a piano, we need to embrace it. We need to give them one. And I always had this ogga boss, left and right. See my money coming in, left and right. I always had it in my head, just didn't have the production for it. So when he played a bunch of beats, I heard that particular beat and I'm like, oh, this is dope. This is infectious. And I tried the hook on it and it worked. And I'm like, let's go.
0: You know they hear me, left and right, left and right.
1: I know you always flirt with other styles of music, but you always come back to your core, which is indigenous hip hop.
0: Chapo. Just to hear, oh, I just to hear, oh, I, oh, when I can egg, Ogga boss, oh, I, 21, salute, and you see, oh, I.
1: But with hip hop comes language which is not appropriate for a person who's called daddy's girl. I know back then you didn't have the daughters, your missus.
2: Yes.
1: And you have an interesting story about this song.
2: Yeah.
1: Boy.
2: Boy.
1: Boy. So come on, tell the story, man.
2: So it's like a sound you make when gunshots ring out. So when I go like, I just hear boy, I just hear boy. Obwe nekenegi. Obwe means hood, like the ends.
1: 21 gun salute.
2: 21 gun salute from the hood. The hood, the kids, they know you, they remember you, and they watch you arrive, and all they can do is just to lick shots in the air for you in respect. And when

0: People love that record, Edge. Like, I was performing it somewhere in Lagos. I'm like, but I haven't even pushed this record, you know? And people were just quoting it, like, line for line. And yes, they can't speak Igbo, but you could see them moving their heads and pointing their fingers to the lyrics, you know? So I'm just happy that every time I decide to put out music, I get a lot of acceptance. I'm just happy to be here, blessed to be here, because a lot of people from my generation have gone.
1: And a lot of people from your generation have children who can't listen to their music. So what was the deal with the missus when you're like, yeah, we have two young girls.
0: Oh, yes.
1: They adore your dad,
0: yeah,
1: but he's putting out music that you can't listen to.
0: Yeah.
1: Or do they help? Are they your A&Rs now? Cause
0: no, they are my A&Rs. My first daughter, Kaima. Kaima will say, Papa, you said the F word. And I'll be like, I know, baby. I'm so sorry. I've stopped cursing. Because my wifey used to tell me, like, some of the most incredible rappers don't cuss. You know, like, so why would you stay with the cuss words? I feel like it's a lazy way to write. She's like, you can't do that. You can't do that, baby. You need to watch it. So, you know, we have girls now that are very impressionable. And, you know, we need to start with them. The music needs to be clean. I'm like, okay, you guys win. You know, so no more clean editions. You're never going to get a radio edit anymore. Never.
1: So that tells me that there's new material and new music coming then.
0: There's a new album coming. It's called God Made You King.
1: Explain the title to me.
0: God Made You King is a story of longevity. It's a story of how I've survived so many eras in the music space. Despite who's hot and who's not, Ill Bliss is always going to be king in the business, you know, and it's called GMYK. So I can hashtag it, hashtag GMYK. Yeah, God Made You King. So it's coming.
2: Huh. I'm all the hustle, they my genotype. Me and this tune blue, no be f***ing hype. Came a long way from Goddard to the penthouse. Sweets, mad love in the comments and the tweets. Tears in my eyes when I remember new heaven.
1: And what kind of headspace are you in when you're putting out new music, knowing all the past successes and failures, and of course how things have really changed?
0: To be honest, it's scary. Because I know that I am a different kind of artist. I don't necessarily follow guidelines or what's hot and what's buzzing. I just create music because it's art. And with all the competition going on in music, you wonder sometimes, are you doing enough? Is this good enough? Is this good for you? Where are the commercial records? How are you going to eat? How are you going to tour? You know, so these are so many questions that you have to answer as you're putting out new music. But I'm confident and I know that, you know, there'll be a bunch of boners and bangers from this as well.
1: On that note, bro, I really want to say thank you so much for taking the time to speak to us, man. Really appreciate the time.
0: Thank you, Edu. Thank you so much. It was so nice meeting up with you, coming on the show.
2: Working on HS on like a house rent. Somehow help came, it was God sent. Somehow kept depression at arm's length. Pick yourself up and get back on your feet. Keep fighting and never throw the towel in.
1: That was Ill Bliss from Nigeria. 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

Pusha Ipupo from South Africa and Zimbabwe, courtesy of Nicole Eloshin, Shino Kikai, Amale Gasa, Nicole Chigariro, and Lungelo Mashinini.

0: Hope you enjoyed that mix. Head over to our TIE page for the full track listings, or check out my socials at @IamDJEdu, #BBC This Is Africa. That's it for TIA with me, DJ Edu, the Afro Boss. Thank you so very much for listening. I'll leave you with a classic from 2013, chosen by our special guest, Ill Bliss. 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
1: I'd like to pick Burna Boy's Like to Party. 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
3: Hello, I'm Rob Young. Welcome to BBC Conversations. This time we bring together women in South Africa to share their experiences of tackling violence. The country has one of the highest levels of violent crime against women in the world. In the past few months, 9 women, including a young mother out jogging, have been murdered near Johannesburg. In our conversations, we hear from survivors of domestic abuse and female runners.
4: You should be able to come home. You should be able to go to the grocery store. You should be able to just go about your day without thinking twice. It's like looking over your shoulder. It's exhausting.
3: We also bring together founders of organisations helping to protect women and change attitudes. That's BBC Conversations after the latest BBC News.
5: BBC News with Chris Barrow. Iran says only a negotiated settlement would lead to the unblocking of the Strait of Hormuz, which is critical for world oil supplies. Speaking after President Trump said he'd rejected an Iranian proposal to reopen the strait within a week, Iran's Foreign Minister Abbas Araghchi said Tehran was waiting to receive Washington's official response through mediators. John Donison is in Jerusalem.
6: When this proposal was put forward by the Iranian foreign minister last night, it might have sounded like a bit of a breakthrough, but really I think we've not really moved any further forward. It's very quickly been rejected pretty clearly by President Trump just in the last few hours. It's good that discussions are taking place. We know that the Iranian foreign minister was talking to the US special envoy Steve Witkoff in New York in the last few days, but I'm not sure how much progress has been made.
5: Bangladesh has launched a nationwide measles rubella campaign targeting 3.4 million unvaccinated children amid its worst ever measles outbreak. The month-long campaign aims to vaccinate under-fives who missed earlier immunisation efforts. Officials said the campaign will help reduce immunity gaps, reduce severe illness and break chains of transmission across Bangladesh. Here's Anbarasa Netarajan.
7: This campaign particularly is very important because for the first time now they have reduced the vaccination age for children from 9 months to 6 months. Bangladesh this year had a major outbreak since the beginning of this year. And now even though they had given vaccination to more than 20 million children in the last 6 months, they had some emergency campaigns. They are trying to reach out to those who missed out so that they can put a stop to this outbreak.
5: In Northern Ireland, the High Court in Belfast has issued a temporary injunction which stops a contentious march by a pro-union Protestant group that was due to go through an Irish nationalist Roman Catholic area. The Orange Order's march was due to go along the Garafagchi Road, a Catholic part of the largely Protestant town of Portadown. Here's Chris Page.
8: The Orange Order has not been given permission to parade along the Garvaki Road for 28 years. In the 1990s, the Drumcree dispute sparked some of the most serious rioting in the history of Northern Ireland. The Parades Commission, which regulates contentious marches, decided to allow a march. 35 order members were permitted to take part. The Garvaki Road Residents Coalition brought a legal challenge to try to stop the parade. The High Court in Belfast ruled that the temporary injunction would be in place until the case could be properly determined.
5: Chris Page with that report. And some news just in. The Court of Appeal in Northern Ireland has overturned a ban on members of the Protestant Orange Order parading down the predominantly Catholic and Irish nationalist Garvaki Road in Portadown. It's now likely that the march will go ahead on Sunday morning, but legal arguments are continuing. This is the World News from the BBC. India's Election Commission has ordered a review of the software that manages the nation's voter roll following reports that millions of voters have been excluded from updated lists. It said a committee, including an independent tech expert, would examine whether election laws and rules had been followed. Paddy Maguire reports.
9: When Indian media reported that the head of the Electoral Commission of the world's largest democracy had been questioned by his deputies over the missing names, opposition parties were quick to allege the lists have been manipulated to benefit Prime Minister Narendra Modi's BJP. The commission has denied the accusations, insisting its actions have been lawful. Election commissioners had reportedly raised concerns more than a dozen times in less than a year. India's youth-led opposition Cockroach Janata Party is threatening a nationwide protest if the election chief, Ganesh Kumar, does not step down immediately.
5: The European Commission has announced plans to give more than $800 million of extra aid for Africa and other areas, including the Middle East and Ukraine. More than half of the money is migration-related, focusing on sub-Saharan Africa. It will be used to support voluntary return and reintegration programmes and protect vulnerable migrants. Thousands have rallied in Madrid to protest at the government's handling of the recent migrant influx into Spain's northern African territory of Ceuta. Protesters marched through central Madrid carrying Spanish flags and chanting, "Ceuta is not for sale, Ceuta must be defended." Many demanded early elections. Ceuta has been embroiled in a humanitarian crisis since more than 70,000, mainly Moroccans, surged around the land and sea barriers. An unusually powerful autumn storm has hit the northeastern coastal areas of the United States, leaving tens of thousands of people without power. The authorities in New York, Boston and Philadelphia a warning of major flooding and road closures. That's the latest BBC News.
3: Hello, I'm Rob Young, and this time in BBC Conversations, women in South Africa share their experiences of dealing with violence. In the past 3 months, the bodies of 9 women have been discovered near Johannesburg. Most were young, in their 20s or 30s, and almost all had suffered extreme violence before their deaths. The murders have sparked an outcry across the country that more needs to be done to combat violent crime against women, a problem the government itself has described as a national disaster. I should warn you that later in our conversations, two of our guests describe their experiences of domestic abuse. One of the women who was killed in the recent attacks was out jogging when she disappeared, and the police have issued a public warning for women to be careful when running in the area. My colleague James Reynolds brought together Hanny from the Pirates Running Club in Johannesburg, and Elizabeth, another regular runner in the city.
4: It's really heartbreaking, you know. These are people's mothers and sisters and relatives, and they had a story and they had a life, and that was cut short by the growing rates of the femicide that is going on in our country. And it's very, very sad. And you kind of sit with it and you think, okay, literally, am I next? Am I going to make it home today? Am I going to make it to work? Can I go to the grocery store? Like, what is happening?
10: Yeah, I mean, they went out for their things in day-to-day life and they just never came home. It's about freedom and it just suddenly feels all very threatening and everyone's feeling very vulnerable.
11: One of the victims was a jogger, and you both are into fitness, you both are into running, trail running. How do you go about that pursuit at the moment, Elizabeth?
4: You know, as it is, I'm already very vigilant. You know, my family has me on Find My Friends, so do my friends. They have my live location. They know what I'm wearing. I have about 5 or 6 routes mapped out in my head. You know, I make sure I don't have any jewellery on me before I leave the house or anything that will draw attention to me, even down to what I'm kind of wearing. Let me not wear like a crop top or shorts or anything too revealing so that I don't attract unnecessary attention to myself on my run. I'll message my family and say, listen, if I'm not back in 40 minutes and half an hour, you need to now start looking for me or get worried, because this is how long it should be taking me. This is the route I am taking. And even on the run, I'm constantly aware of my surroundings. You know, I'm checking over my shoulder all the time. How long has this car been following me? Okay, this man just crossed the street. He's running or he's walking on the same path as me. Let me now quickly change my route. Let me run past, you know, quite a busier street where there's a lot of complexes and, you know, complex security. Let me just be in public and still trying to keep myself safe, you know, not get hit by a car. And when something should be so normal, it's just, you're just going for a run, you're just exercising, you're decompressing for the day. And even that gives me high levels of anxiety and high levels of stress.
10: You know, as a running club, there's a lot of focus on safety already, like Elizabeth's saying, that you do for yourself as well. So, you know, there is pace groups, there are sweepers at the back. We know who's going out and make sure that they're accounted for when they come back. But I think what's happening lately has also woken us up to make sure that we figure out whether we're really safe enough and look out for each other.
11: On those runs recently, what kind of conversations have you had about the unexplained deaths of the women?
10: You know, it's hit home. It's not in your nearest area, but it also feels very close. She was a runner. She went out. She never came home. Her 8-year-old daughter was missing her. But if we talk about the runner in specifically, right? But who are these other women? What are their names? What were they doing? And I also feel like we're coming from a point of privilege, right? I have a car. I can decide if I go run or I go to the gym. I can afford an Uber Black. I can, you know, choose the gym. And this is not the case for a lot of women in South Africa. And they go about their daily lives in the early hours of the morning and it's dark and it's not safe. A lot needs to be done to make our areas safer.
4: You know, there's so many excuses that are brought up and it's, you know, it's, oh no, what were you wearing? What were you doing? Were you drunk? Were you this? Were you that? That's not the case at all. And I really dislike that that's being pushed. That's the agenda that's being pushed. It's really not. It's a problem that needs to be addressed. And the powers that be are not addressing it. It's, you should be able to come home. You should be able to go to the grocery store. You should be able to just go about your day without thinking twice. It's like looking over your shoulder. It's exhausting. I'm tired that things have to go so far and be so escalated so far and so much for, you know, a little bit of action to be taken or a little bit of attention, to be given to the problem.
10: No, I totally agree. And we need safer roads, better lighting, you know, safer public spaces, better policing. But the problem is also the acceptance of behavior. So how women are treated by men. And, you know, people should report this wrong behavior. We need role models for our children, for our sons. I mean, I'm also a mom of 3 kids, and it's like I fear for my daughters, but it's actually more important that I make sure that my son knows how to treat a girl. And I think it starts with adults laughing at the wrong jokes, you know, children not seeing role models at home or not being taught about this in school. We have the community around us. I actually feel pretty safe. I'm not from South Africa myself. I'm here for 20 years now. And there's many reasons for me to live here. I mean, love the country, love the people. But this is just very shocking.
3: Hani and Elizabeth, runners in Johannesburg. According to the United Nations, the rate at which women are killed in South Africa is 5 times higher than the global average. And a 2024 government report suggested that 1 in 3 women in the country had experienced violence from their partners. We're going to hear now from 2 survivors of domestic abuse. We've changed their names to protect their identities. In a moment, Lizzie, she's now a grandmother. First, 29-year-old Mary.
12: I had a boyfriend. Things were okay between the two of us until for a year. Then he started cheating on me. He would just shout and shout whenever you ask where he comes from. He is drunk. Until this one time, he came back drunk as usual. It was around 12 o'clock in the morning. We were yelling at each other until a slap landed on my cheek, a very hot one. Never did I know that it was the start of everything. The physical abuse, the emotional abuse, and everything else that led to us breaking up. Whenever he's drunk, it's the yelling, the insults, and then he starts beating me. You don't know when you have done right, because when you ask, you get a beating. When you don't ask, when you keep quiet, also it's a beating. It's like...
11: Mary, how long did the violence against you carry on for?
12: For 3 years, full 3 years. I once involved the authorities. He beat me and then I just went out. And then before I went out of the yard, I called. I think because I was shaking, I missed maybe one number because it wasn't going through. Then where I'm staying, you have what we call the neighborhood watch. So the neighborhood watch, normally it's the police cars. They just going around, just checking if there's no violence. So I went out that particular day. The police van arrived. And then they asked me, why are you sitting here alone at this time of the night. Then I couldn't say anything. I just started crying there. I cried. And then also, I remembered when I hand him to the police, when I open a case against him, it means that he's going to have a criminal record and then he won't work again. Instead, I just kept my mouth shut. And the police, they kept on asking, ma'am, what's happening? What's happening? I just couldn't say because I remembered he will be unemployed and all the frustration of being unemployed, then it means that I'll get more beatings. And then I just went home and they followed me. They came after me and they found him outside. And then he started saying things that are not there, that I'm cheating on him. Whenever he talks to me, I talk back, such things. And then the police said, asked me whether I'm laying a charge or not. Then I said, no, I'm not opening cases. That's what did you guys to intervene and talk to him. They talked to him. And then after that, it was like just, I think, 2 weeks. And then he started again. He would say things like, go and call those police. You are dating them. They are your boyfriends. Call those boyfriends of yours. It was just too much. And I couldn't tell family or friends. He didn't beat me on the face. He just beat me on the body. On the face, you wouldn't see. I carried the scars, but then on the face, you wouldn't see. You'd just see a happy soul whenever you met with me because I was afraid of what people would say about me.
11: What has the impact of those years of violence against you been on your entire life?
12: A lot of things, because now I no longer date. Because I think all men would do the same thing. Whenever someone shouts, you shake, you hide your face. I hide my face because I think maybe a slap is going to land. We carry the scars, but now at least it's better because you can stand in front of people and then you tell them that, you know what, this is not the end. You are not the only one. When you see us, when you see me like this, I was once there, but now I survived. Here I am. I'm still here, and I left the relationship because you don't just walk away because there are threats. That there's also emotional abuse because he tells you no one will ever want you. No man will want a girl with a child. No man will want a person who's this fat. No man will ever look at you. But then there are men that still looks at you like a whole human being. They want to be there for you and your child, but you just can't let them in because of what? Now you feel you are more independent. You don't need a man to leave you.
11: I'd like to bring in Lizzie. I know, Lizzie, you have been abused yourself, and Mary mentioned the stigma in society about being abused, the fact that that stigma means women don't talk. Can you tell us about that, please, Lizzie?
13: It's true the women don't talk because of our culture. Normally, with our culture, they will say it's normal to be abused in marriages, according to our parents. If you have been abused, it means your marriage is successful. But it's not. With our generation, we don't stand for nonsense. Even though it takes time for us to quit, you know, because we have got that hope of saying, maybe you'll be okay. And as a victim also, you end up even blaming yourself to say, like my husband, he was a serial cheater. He was not drinking liquor, but he will come in the morning. Then when you act like Mary is saying, you are at fault, why are you asking me? When you don't ask, why are you cheating, you know? And that thing make me to hate men. So I just decided to say 17 years in the marriage with no peace, I rather choose my daughter rather than him. Then I divorced him.
11: You have helped Mary to make sure that she is okay. What has that process been like?
13: We go through the same abuse. I counsel her. I told her that men are not the same. She's still young. She can get married if she wants, you know. She must not just give up on love. She's still young and beautiful. She's still going to find someone that is going to love her, together with her child.
12: I don't know where would I be if it wasn't of her. It's like she's saying in Africa, we are afraid to come out. They're always blaming women. It's always our fault. Whenever you come across someone also wanting to help, you think they're also going to judge you, forgetting that it's different. It's what they do. It's what they are trained to do. You also think, you know, what if she also think it was my fault? So it really helped, still helping even now, because if I can stand and also help someone who has been through what I went through, though I'm not much of a counselor, but at least someone can come back to say, if it wasn't because of you, Mary, I wouldn't be here. She really did help.
11: You have a 9-year-old son. As you bring him up, what kind of life do you hope for him?
12: I hope he doesn't become like his father. I try as hard as I can to show him that even when the school, children are children, they bully each other. I always say, you don't resort to fighting, because his dad would beat his mother growing up. So I normally tell him that fortunately for him, he wasn't always with us. His dad would respect, he wouldn't beat me in front of him. Whenever he remembers his dad, he would always see his dad as his hero. So I always try to tell him that whenever you see bullying, even if it's not been done on you, whenever you see a person bully another, you go and tell, to say, to report to an elder, to tell them that there's this so-and-so are fighting or so-and-so is bullying, so that they don't grow up to be like his father. But you won't, because he didn't see his father doing all those things to me, he was this loving father whenever his child is around. So you try to talk to the child not to do such things, so that he can turn out to be a good person.
13: After my divorce, I have realized that my son has developed anger. He used to beat his girlfriend. I took him to counseling, and then besides counseling, I normally talk to him. It's not good to beat a woman. She's a human being like you. Wherever you have got a misunderstanding, just there are so many ways of resolving issues or conflicts, but beating is not necessary. He grew up in a very toxic family. He saw everything in the marriage, that his dad was beating me in front of him. And that thing, when he speaks about it, you'll see the anger. And then to other young generations, either a girl or a boy, I normally emphasize communication. When you are not happy about something, just speak. And then when you are angry, try not to speak when you are angry, because now you'll never know the next person, how is he or is she going to respond to you. Try by all means to avoid fighting, because you'll end up beating someone, and you'll end up in jail.
3: Lizzie and Mary in South Africa. You're listening to BBC Conversations with me, Rob Young. Almost everyone in South Africa agrees that more needs to be done to tackle violence against women. This week, President Cyril Ramaphosa pledged to leave no stone unturned in investigating the recent deaths near Johannesburg, and said the nation must stand up for the right, safety and dignity of women and girls. But the government has also been criticised for not doing enough. For our next conversation, we brought together South Africans who founded their own organisations to combat gender-based violence. Lynette is from Girls on Fire, and Elmarie is the chief executive of Memeza Community Safety.
14: My sister was murdered as a result of gender-based violence. She was murdered by her husband. That really changed the direction of my life. Coming from a corporate career, I reached a point where I needed to do something practical to solve this gender-based violence epidemic that we have in this country in some form. I cannot change what happened to my sister, but I can choose what I do with that loss.
11: Was your sister's husband convicted?
14: The sad thing is, James, he was, but he, spent a minimum of 2 years in prison.
15: That happens often. I work very closely with people like the River Rebecca Steenkamp Foundation, which works on the parole system, which is broken in South Africa. And we have got some of the very bad perpetrators back into jail. So it's not a single approach. For us, it is to actually take action rather than activism, to teach ladies what to do, to recognize when things are going to go bad. And then obviously when something happens, how can they protect themselves the best? I believe strongly in proper training, competence and responsibility and understanding the law. When it happens, can I get away? Can I attract attention? Can I get behind a locked door? Can I call for help? Or will I have to defend myself? And then obviously how to deal with the aftermath.
14: I absolutely loved what Lynette was saying, because it is exactly the approach that MEMEZA has taken, although we're more driven from a technology point of view. So our approach is also, how do we get tangible safety tools into the hands of women so that we can prevent, we can protect, and if the worst case happens, we can improve the response to gender-based violence. Unfortunately, where we are in South Africa, that every woman is a potential victim, although it shouldn't have to be our concern to go to this length to protect yourself. This is where we are. So as MEMEZA, we look at practical tools. We have personal alarms, technology like mobile applications that we distribute to women, and we join that with awareness education. We make sure that we work with government, with the South African Police Services, and we make sure that when we give that technology to a woman and she does use it, there is a response. There could be a social worker response, but there is a response that helps that woman either hopefully prevent what was going to happen or support her afterwards.
15: We will definitely make contact with you, Elmarie.
11: Are there different ways to protect women from, let's say, violence from a stranger late at night when they're walking back from work, against the threat of violence from within the home?
15: So for us, if you have a look at the crime and especially serial rape, serial murders in South Africa, it's a very opportunistic crime.
14: And yeah, I think, James, to add to Lynette, some of the prevention tools we use are really, James, and it's not rocket science. It's really basic. It is make a loud noise. So our personal alarm makes a sound of 140 decibels, and it will not stop until you put the pin back. So whoever is going to attack you is going to run away, because that sound is not going to stop when you pull that pin. The same with a very simple thing like pepper sprays that we distribute, which is camouflage, that it doesn't look like a pepper spray. It would look like a lipstick, for instance. And then obviously, the technology, mobile applications, unfortunately, your phone is the first thing that gets taken. So we don't only look at mobile panic apps, you know, where we can track your GPS, but we also want to give you other tangible things that you can use if your phone is taken. So definitely there are different tools, which we have seen definite evidence that prevention works. Over the last 13 years of many, many pilots and, you know, really research done, we can for a fact say that it reduces the risk for women to go through gender-based violence.
15: So avoid, avoid, avoid. Mm. That is your first line of defense. And that's why we teach, we go into detail about situational awareness. When things don't look right, then do something about it. Then if you can't get away, you might not be able to get anybody else to help you. You might be in an isolated place. And the only thing that I promote is safe firearm usage. And that is what we teach, like to actually use firearms and be equipped, and then obviously legal firearm ownership, and be trained. And that is one of the things that we do throughout South Africa, is to train ladies to be able to defend themselves when they can't avoid the situation. Last resort.
14: Normally, I would say, you know, I don't even want a firearm in my home. But what I'm seeing happening all over, I wouldn't even think twice of potentially sending my daughter to have that training, because you don't want to lose your life in a situation like that. And truly, we still want to walk on the street and go for a jog. That wouldn't be my first option, but I understand why Lynette trains people on that. And I would say it's a good idea, because you need to protect yourself and within the law, obviously, and using it very legally.
15: I do feel that while society works on changing the perpetrator, which is men, I want to rather work on giving potential victims that knowledge to be able to defend themselves.
14: We see a lot of good male allies and champions, you know, and the more that men will challenge men in this kind of behavior, I think the more it will help. There's a very big challenge to solve, and it's going to take a long time. And as Lynette says, what do we do in the meantime? While we get men to come on board, while government is stepping up and saying we want to help, how do we make sure in the meantime, do we keep ourselves and our daughters and our sisters and our mothers safe? And I think it's become that kind of crisis at the moment, which is very unfortunate.
3: Elmarie and Lynette sharing their experiences of combating violence against women in South Africa. Thank you to them and all of our guests who've shared their experiences this week. 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Well, if you've been affected by any of the issues raised, details of help available in many countries can be found at Befrienders Worldwide, www.befrienders.org. I'm Rob Young, and you've been listening to BBC Conversations from the BBC World Service.
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22: On the Fifth Floor today, with me, Farenaik Amidi, women on motorbikes in Iran without licenses taking to the streets.
23: I have seen a lot of them posting something behind their motorcycle saying that, please don't get too close to me, I'm just learning.
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23: Because, again, as you remember, especially in the streets of Tehran, it's manic.
24: And sexism as well.
23: And sexism, yeah. Men had problems with women driving cars, and let alone cycling.
22: More on that after the news.
5: BBC News with Chris Barrow. President Trump has rejected an Iranian offer to reopen the Strait of Hormuz to maritime navigation if there was also a pause in all regional fighting. Mr. Trump said Iran had only put forward the proposal because it was losing the war. Bangladesh has launched a nationwide measles rubella campaign targeting nearly 3.5 million unvaccinated children. It's currently experiencing the world's worst measles outbreak. More than 1,000 people, most of them children, have died. In Northern Ireland, the Court of Appeal has overturned a ban on a contentious march by a pro-British Protestant group that's expected to go through an Irish nationalist Roman Catholic area. It's likely that the march in Portadown will go ahead on Sunday morning, but legal arguments are continuing. President Zelensky says Russia this month launched more than 2,700 jet-powered drones, Moscow's new weapon in its war against Ukraine. He said more than half were intercepted or disabled. India's Election Commission has ordered a review of the software that manages the nation's voter roll following reports that millions of voters have been excluded from updated lists. The commission rejects allegations that the lists have been manipulated to benefit the ruling BJP. The European Commission has announced plans to give more than $800 million of extra aid for Africa and other areas, including the Middle East and Ukraine. More than half of the money is migration-related. Tens of thousands of people have marched through the streets of Madrid to demonstrate against Spain's housing crisis and rising rents. It was the latest in a series of protests triggered by the forceful eviction this week of an 87-year-old woman from her lifelong home. An unusually powerful autumn storm has hit the northeastern coastal areas of the United States. The authorities in New York, Boston, and Philadelphia are warning of major flooding and road closures. That's the latest BBC News.

0: Welcome to The Fifth Floor with me, Farenak Amidi. The BBC World Service broadcasts in 45 languages around the world. Our job here at The Fifth Floor is to bring you the best of those stories in English and to also get you closer to the extraordinary work our journalists do. A new phenomenon is taking over the streets of Iran. Women on motorbikes. Legally, women can't obtain motorcycle licenses, but that hasn't stopped them from riding them. For some, riding a motorcycle has become a necessity as rising living costs have made owning a car increasingly unaffordable. For others, it's an act of defiance against strict rules on what women can and cannot do in public. Taraneh Fathalian from BBC Persian has been speaking to some of these women, and she's joined me in the studio. Taraneh, as always, welcome to the program.
1: Great. Thanks for having me. Thank you.
0: So, Taraneh, how usual has it been to see women riding motorbikes on the streets?
1: You remember what it was like when we were in Iran? Like,
0: I sure do.
1: That was not something that you would expect to see in the streets. No. Women weren't even allowed to ride bicycles. That was too provocative. So, like, for the past couple of years, there's been an increasing number of women that are coming to the streets with their colorful motorcycles. And it's not important for them anymore that the regime approves or even grants them permission to do that. Mm. But they are taking to streets, and the number of them is on the rise. I saw a report saying that in the past 2 years, 600,000 motorcycles have been sold to women.
0: Legally, you cannot cycle and you cannot ride a motorbike as a woman in Iran. According to some clerics, it is sexually provocative when women sit on motorbikes. However, they were always allowed to sit at the back.
1: That's true. This was even pointed out, one of the top officials who was saying that women are allowed to sit at the back of motorcycles, but they're not allowed to ride them. That's very bizarre. And she pledged that the current government is doing what it can to pave the way for women to get driver's licenses. But she also said that the police is refusing to give them the permit and the license, even though there are not real obstacles anymore.
0: So even the authorities are polarized when it comes
1: that's
0: to
1: That's true.
0: This. So tell me, what's changed? Why all of a sudden we are seeing so many women, especially younger women riding motorbikes?
1: Well, we are having this conversation on the fourth anniversary of the death of Mahsa Amini in police custody, and after that, the Life Woman Freedom Uprising. And after that, I've heard a lot of women saying that they never went back, and they just like kept pushing and pushing the barriers that the regime had imposed for them. First, the hijab came off, and after that, there was women cycling. I see a lot of women in the streets, like street vendors. That was something that was traditionally for men. Yeah. So women are like occupying space now.
0: Especially public spaces.
1: Yeah. And especially the younger generation. I remember like for my generation, this was like a big no-no. It wasn't even conceivable for us to do something like that. But this younger generation doesn't have that, I want to say, fear that we had, especially after Mahsa Amini's death. And I've heard so many of them say something has changed and we're not going back.
0: Like to how things were.
1: Yes.
0: You know, what you said about occupying public space is such an important thing. And one of the most important results of this Woman Life Freedom movement, which started in 2022 after the death of Mahsa Amini, a 22-year-old woman who was arrested for allegedly not wearing her hijab properly. And then she died in morality police custody. And that Woman Life Freedom movement completely changed how women behaved in public. And as you mentioned, streets in Iran were very masculine, male-dominated spaces. As a

0: behind their motorcycle saying that, please don't get too close to me, I'm just learning.
1: I love it.
0: Yeah, please just bear with me. Because again, as you remember, especially in the streets of Tehran, it's manic. It's really dangerous.
2: And sexism is right.
0: And sexism, yeah, yeah. Like men had problems with women driving cars, and let alone like women like cycling. But now it seems like the landscape has changed slightly. I see a lot of men supporting women, a lot of men, a lot of male cyclists teaching women how to ride a bike. Either like they do it in person, or they just like share pro tips on social media, and they just like keep telling each other on social media. I see that like, let's bear with them, let's be supportive, because they are like going all against everything against them, and they're just like, they're doing something extraordinary, let us support them. So this younger generation men seem to be more on board with this progressive movement of women.
2: So
0: a lot of them are learning that. And I spoke with one of the motorcyclists in Iran, and she wasn't only a cyclist, she was a mechanic.
2: Wow.
0: And she was fixing motorcycles for women. So she said, like, I want to make like a safe space, and I like a lot of women bring their motorcycles to me so I can just like fix it up for them, which is like amazing. That's another thing, like women occupying jobs that were like traditionally for men, and like social media posts and hashtags and everything. And I think like at some point women were like, you know what, we've had enough, we're just gonna come, like, you're whether you like it or not, we're just gonna come and ride our motorcycles.
2: And what about authorities? Like, what are they, have you heard of cases of women being pulled over, being penalized, fined?
0: There are two things. One, women cannot have driver's license from motorbikes. And two, if they get involved in a crash, because they don't have a license, a cycling license, they can't have insurance. And that's why a lot of them are getting pulled by the police to check their license and insurance. So they are doing it illegally.
2: So it's a risk for them.
0: It's a massive risk. It's not just from the officials and from the police. There's still a lot of stigma around this. And sometimes they get harassed in the streets for riding a motorcycle. Some cars try and cause disturbance for them. So it's not easy. It's not as beautiful as you can see
2: on
0: social
2: media.
0: It's not all rosy. Yeah. I see a lot of people saying that, oh, you're making the city beautiful. And some men are filming their wives or their sisters or their girlfriends saying that, oh, look how cute she is in that helmet and that colorful motorbike. A lot of them are supportive. But as I said, there's like a mixed reaction. Some people are still quite traditional. Some people still harass women on their motorbikes like they do when they walk down the street or they're driving like that. It's still the same for many people. But the general reaction that I see in the streets and social media and people that I have spoken to that talked about their experience cycling, generally it's supportive.
2: You spoke to these women. Why do they want to do it? Why are they insistent on doing this? And why do they want to continue to take the risk to ride a motorbike?
0: A part of it is what you exactly said, that rising price of cars and petrol and just transportation. And some of them are resorting to a cheaper option. But for some, it has been a lifelong dream. Some of them said to me that since they were kids, they wanted to ride a motorcycle. And now this is like fulfilling that dream for them. And some of them are doing it just for the sake of it because they have been told they cannot. And they're just doing it to prove that this is not a man thing. Like one of them said exactly that like they say that this is for men. I'm just here to prove to myself and other women that we can do it.
2: But it also seems like there are sometimes, I mean, to the outside world, they see that the authorities have given up, but it is more nuanced and more complex than that.
0: That's true. Yeah.
2: Could you explain to those who maybe don't know what is going on? How do authorities

0: deal with these things? And how important is it that the number of women not obeying these rules and laws changing the way the authorities are behaving?
1: I heard one of the top officials a few days ago saying that because of the war and because of everything that is happening externally, it's difficult for us to take it to be as strict as we used to be and crack down on women for hijab. He was like talking specifically.
0: But they would like to.
1: They would like to. And he was like, oh, unfortunately, we can't do what we used to do in the immediate aftermath of the revolution. And after in the aftermath of a revolution, there was a massive crackdown because women weren't wearing hijab. Yeah. And they really had to force it on women to,
0: they
1: to
0: would
1: take his scarf. They would beat them in the streets. And so he was like, saying it that alas we can't do it right now. I heard another official saying that this government is against crackdown, it's against like physical enforcement, and they are trying so they're like trying not to be as aggressive. But what is very obvious is that since Mahsa Amini protests, since woman life freedom protests, there has been a shift. We don't see those morality police bans anymore in the streets. There are reports here and there that they are like arresting or reprimanding someone for their hijab or not, like refusing them entry to some place, especially like offices or governmental buildings and stuff. But
0: certain hospitals,
1: yes. And there are still like some punitive measures, like some women have their credit cards or debit cards cancelled or their SIM cards cancelled. These are like
0: cars confiscated.
1: Yes, exactly. But it's just like they're not as effective anymore.
0: Yeah.
1: And they have seen it, like the regime has seen it. Women came and they lost their lives. They gave up their lives and their freedom for the sake of integrity and freedom.
0: Exactly.
1: So they know that these measures are not effective anymore.
0: Yeah. And it's just mandatory hijab law is still there. Women are still penalized. If you want to get any kind of official ID, you have to wear a full hijab, not even a string of your hair can
1: be shown.
0: That is
1: correct, yes.
0: Thank you, Taraneh. That was Taraneh Fatalyan from BBC Persian. Last week were the Russian parliamentary elections, the first since Russia's full-scale invasion of Ukraine. President Vladimir Putin urged Russians to vote. But many Kremlin critics have been skeptical of the elections, claiming that the results were predictable and the figures given were unreliable. Sergei Guryashko of BBC Russian joins me now to explain a little more. So, Sergei, what is the role of the Russian parliament, the Duma?
2: Well, it depends on how we define it. If we're talking constitutionally, it has a quite significant role. So it can appoint ministers, it can appoint the government, confirms the decision on the prime minister, confirms some of the ministers in the cabinet as well. It also has the right to veto some laws, and it even has the right to vote in a no-confidence law for the government. And as well, it can even impeach the president. And there's been such attempts back in the 90s. However, if we look at how it's done now, it seems like the role and the political influence of the Russian state Duma is declining throughout the last at least 10 years. Since the United Russia, the ruling party in Russia, and the one which is completely controlled by the Kremlin, the one which is led informally by the president Vladimir Putin, has gained so much influence, so much members of the parliament, and they are all under control of the Kremlin. Kremlin can pass whatever laws they want through the state Duma, and they can appoint whatever ministers, whatever government they wish. Of course, being a member of a parliament is still somewhat significant, and of course it gives you somewhat of a political influence. You are also invincible in terms of you have your immunity, legal immunity, I mean, and you have quite a nice salary being there. But the political influence in the last decade has been significantly declining, yes.
0: During this election, do we know what were the important issues for voters who were going to the ballots?
2: Of course, the most important issue for the Russian rulers was the war in Ukraine, the ongoing invasion, which is already in its fifth year. And the toll this war has taken on the Russian society and the Russian economy, on the Russian people themselves, has been enormous. Of course, this election was about this ongoing invasion a lot, even though it wasn't said out loud. However, Russian president has told the voters just days before the election that this would be a very important election in the Russian history, because people will be voting for the political course. And after the election, after the Russian ruling Russian party, United Russia, has won most of the seats, he told that it shows that Russian people have great confidence in the current political course. And basically, all in all, he's been presenting this election as some sort of a referendum to support his war. So this would mean that the Kremlin is trying to show both people inside the country and to the outer world that Russians support the invasion, Russians support the current political course, and Russians support those, as they call them, heroes of war, which were among the candidates on the ballot.
0: You mentioned that the war was one of the most important issues for voters, but in the run-up to the election, the main opposition political party, Yabloko, was banned from these elections, and they were known for their anti-war stance, weren't they?
2: Exactly. So this election has been also significant in terms of it was the first time when this opposition party, it's actually the only one which is now allowed to participate in the Duma elections, and the only one which is known for its long-term anti-war stance and long-term opposition stance, opposition to the Kremlin.
0: Was allowed to.
2: Not anymore. Initially, it was allowed to run.
0: Yeah.
2: But then in a sudden move, the court has banned it from running. Basically, it was done after the Central Election Committee has registered this party on the ballot, but then another ultra-patriotic party filed a lawsuit claiming that this opposition, Yabloko party, has violated copyright laws in its materials. And then the court also found out that this party allegedly received foreign finance, and which is banned under Russian law, and therefore the party was banned from running. Basically, the party was banned from running to deprive the Russian ballot from any anti-war political force to be on it, because maybe the initial plan of the Kremlin was to allow it and to show that the
0: public are pro-war. Probably.
2: Yes, and it would gain like 1%, and it would mean that the very small minority in Russia is against the war.
0: Yeah.
2: But somehow they decided to scrap this plan and to go with the ballot without any anti-war parties at all.
0: So, Sergei, tell us more about Yabloko. What's their story?
2: It's a very old party, which has been around in Russian political system long before Vladimir Putin came to power. It was created in 1993. Yabloko was founded by three people. So one of them is Grigory Yavlinsky, who used to be deputy prime minister in the Soviet times. Another is Yuri Bolderev, who used to be an official in the Kremlin at the time. And third was Vladimir Lukin, who used to be an ambassador in the United States. So these three people founded this party, and they were going on the elections every time as an opposition force, criticizing the Kremlin, criticizing the president. For the first years in the 90s, there was Boris Yeltsin, then was Vladimir Putin. It's like a liberal, I would say even it's a social democratic party. It supports human rights.
0: Yeah.
2: It criticized the wars in Chechnya. Also, it criticized the invasion of Georgia back in 2008, the Russian annexation of Crimea in 2014. And it's been like a party of what's called in Russia intelligentsia. Mm. So like liberal-minded people who support human rights, who support the freedom of speech and different other freedoms. So, for example, the late opposition leader Alexei Navalny used to be a member of this party, and but he was expelled allegedly for expressing his far-right views. Navalny himself, though, claimed that he was expelled because he wanted to become a leader, and the leader, Grigory Yavlinsky, didn't want that. So apart from its liberal stance, Yabloko is also known for its numerous conflicts inside the Russia's opposition circles. So they were always criticizing basically their allies. But running up to 2026, Yabloko was at least the only opposition force in Russia, the only opposition party in Russia, still in the legal field, and the one which has expressed its criticism against the ongoing invasion in Ukraine.
0: So they've been around for a long time, longer than Putin has
2: Indeed.
0: Been in charge. Have they ever been blocked before from elections?
2: There have been attempts to block them. But since 1993, Yabloko has run with its candidates for every election in the State Duma. Sometimes they were blocked from participating in elections of Russian governors. Their candidates were dismissed. But if we're talking State Duma parliamentary elections, Yabloko has been participating since it was founded in 1993 in every election.
0: Okay. And now let's talk about the name, because when I search Yabloko, I see politicians, political party members with green apples. You see their supporters with green apples. What is the significance of a green apple
2: That's right.
0: in this political party?
2: You see, Yabloko is actually some sort of an abbreviation from the names of the founding fathers of the party. As I've already mentioned, they were Grigory Yavlinsky, Yuri Boldyrev, and Vladimir Lukin. So altogether, they form the first initials of their last names, form an abbreviation YABL in Russian. And therefore, the journalists back in 1993 coined the name Yabloko and started to call it a fruit party, a fruit block first, because Yabloko is the Russian for apple.
0: And how popular is Yabloko in Russia?
2: It used to be very popular back in the 90s. Well, got millions of votes during the elections in 1993, 1995, even in 1999. They were quite popular, doing quite well. But since 2003, they have not been able to pass the threshold of first 3%, then 5% to have their members of parliament in the State Duma. So they were not in Duma for more than 20 years. And its popularity has decreased since. It always attracted some attention during every election. But this time, something went really different. So before, as I've already mentioned, Yabloko was mainly supported by like those old liberals, like people who were in opposition, who were around politics since the 90s, or those who were like voting for them out of habit. This time, as it became really the one and the only anti-war force, which clearly has been saying for a long time that they oppose this war, that they want it to end as quick as possible, and they think that this invasion was a huge mistake, and talking about the human toll, talking about how it actually crushed the Russian economy, they gained quite a popularity. Okay. And for the first time in many years, even though all the protests are basically banned in Russia, hundreds of Moscovites came to support them once the court was deciding whether Yabloko would be or would not be allowed to run. And for the whole day, hundreds of people who gathered around the Russian Supreme Court were standing there and not going away, even though the police was trying to disperse the crowd.
0: Yeah.
2: I think that the Kremlin has seen this surge of popularity, this increasing attention to Yabloko as an anti-war force in Russian politics. Then they decided they would not take the risks to allow it to participate in the election.
0: And since the election results, what has been the reaction, both from Kremlin and Kremlin critics?
2: Well, the Kremlin says that, at least Vladimir Putin says that this election and the support for the United Russia Party clearly showed that our Russian people support the politics now, support the heroes of war, as the president puts it, and he tries to, as I've already mentioned, show it as a result of a referendum, on the question whether we should fight and keep fighting or we should go for a peace agreement. And talking about the reaction from the opposition, both inside the country and in exile, the main narrative would be that the election was rigged. Just to be clear, these elections were for 3 days, and independent observers are mostly deprived of their rights and legal possibilities to oversee the process. And even with, if we're talking that there were no anti-war parties on the ballot, Russian government has made everything in their possibilities, everything they could to make those voters who work for the government or who work in the government-owned companies to come to the polling station, so to vote online on the first day, to control the turnout and to control the vote for themselves. And according to some independent analysts who looked at the results, they've came to the conclusion that real support for the Russia party is not 57% as the central election claim it is, but something around 34, 30, 40% maybe. And the real turnout is much, much lower than the one which has been announced by the Central Election Committee. The latter is like around 60% as well.
0: Thank you, Sergei. That was Sergei Guryashko of BBC Russian. That's all from me, Farnik Amidi, and the rest of the Fifth Floor team. Thanks for listening.
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7: Hello there, coming up on the newsroom.
8: They want to make a deal because they're losing so badly. We're winning tremendously. We have total control of the Hormuz Strait. Massive amounts of oil are coming out of the Hormuz Strait.
7: That's why President Trump says he's rejected an Iranian proposal to fully reopen the vital waterway. We get more on what's blocking the progress. Also today at midnight GMT with me, Nick Miles. On the front foot, after Manchester City is accused of breaching financial rules, the club's chairman says it will clear its name. And later on...
9: This is Tenzing.
10: I wanted to tell a different side of the story. He'd always been the supporting character as opposed to the hero of that narrative.
7: The unsung person who had the first ascent of Everest brought to the big screen and...
11: It's trying to basically mimic the ritual that we enjoy from shopping, the satisfaction and the rush we get after we place an order, without us actually having to pay for it.
7: Fake purchase, real dopamine hit. After this.
12: BBC News with Chris Barrow. In Northern Ireland, the Court of Appeal has overturned a ban on a contentious march by a pro-British Protestant group that's expected to go through an Irish nationalist Roman Catholic area. For the first time in nearly 30 years, the Orange Order march on Sunday morning is due to go along the Garvachy Road, a Catholic part of the largely Protestant town of Portadown. That's raised sectarian tensions. Chris Page reports.
13: The Garvachy Road Residents Coalition brought a legal challenge to try to stop the march. The High Court in Belfast granted a temporary injunction, which would prevent the parade from taking place. The judge said the long-running dispute had the potential to escalate within Northern Ireland and the issues of all parties had to be ventilated. But the Orange Order lodged an appeal and three senior judges held a sitting late into Saturday night to consider it. They have ruled in the order's favour. It's likely the march will go ahead in the morning, but legal arguments are still going on.
12: Iran says only a negotiated settlement would lead to the unblocking of the Strait of Hormuz. Earlier, President Trump said he'd rejected an Iranian proposal to reopen the strait within a week. Here's Yusuf Taha.
14: Speaking to reporters in New York, Iran's Foreign Minister Abbas Araghchi said that Tehran was yet to receive Washington's official response through mediators. Mr. Trump had said Iran had only put forward the proposal because it was losing the war. But Mr. Araghchi said that his country would not back down from the conditions it had set out in the proposal, namely the cessation of all regional fighting, including in Lebanon, and the lifting of U.S. sanctions. Meanwhile, the Iranian authorities issued a warning to vessels not to use what they called unauthorized routes through the Strait of Hormuz, which is critical for world oil supplies.